0: which is like our breads, our pastas, our rice cakes, our rice, what do they call it? Rice baskets. We can make our own rice baskets at home. You make a little rice basket in your muffin pan, fill it with a savory filling, and that's for your child. You control how much fat is in there. You control what you give your children. And if you're making those little rice baskets, you can fill it with nice savory fillings with vegetables. Nice savory fillings with a little bit of egg as an egg mix. You know, like a little quiche, make their own little quiches. It doesn't always have to be deep fried samosas, deep fried pies, deep fried dulces. This is a problem. This is we giving children far too much calories, and they're not using it because our children are not that active. Lots of children are sitting on their tablets for 2 to 3 hours, so there's not a lot of physical activity happening. And then the third thing is all these energy drinks that parents think their children need, they are not running the comrades. They do not need energy drinks. Please, parents, just buy water. Give your child a water bottle. You don't even have to buy the water. The quality of water is quite good in the Western Cape. Fill up those bottles, glass bottles, send it to school with your children, send it to the ECD center. Teach children to drink water. At your ECD center, make sure they're not giving the children a certain orange drink every day. Those don't need to be served. Cordials, sugar drinks are what are also problematic, not only for the weight, but also for the teeth. The more sugar we give our children to drink, the higher the the higher the dental caries as well. So water is a good choice. Teas is a good choice. Like if you make a iced tea base, you make your tea and you add your sparkling water to it, you can make an iced tea base. You can add a low-calorie lemonade to it, to your tea, and make an iced tea and add fruit to it. Perfect. You don't need to buy fizzy drinks. So cutting down on the fizzy drinks, cutting down on anything that is oily. I tell my clients and patients also, anything you like, put it on a piece of newspaper and leave it on your windowsill or anywhere where the sun is shining. If it leaves an oil mark, it's too much oil. Your biscuits, your favorite snack, your chips, put it on brown paper or newspaper, leave it in the sun. If it has an oil mark, do not eat it. That's my guideline. So I really think we must pay attention to portion sizes and quality of food. And the quality of food really comes down to not highly processed foods. The more processed it is, if it comes out of a packet, it has to be processed. So therefore, it's probably going to have high fat for crispiness, or it's going to have sugar in it. And that's sometimes too high for what children are needing.
1: Actually, come to think of it, Doc, the guidelines that you have given now are guidelines that we as adults can also follow, because we basically in that whole matter of we want fizzy drinks, we want to eat slop chips, for example. We love our takeout foods and that. But if we actually follow what you have just recommended now, it's not just a healthy meal, but it's a filling meal as well, because everything that's been or that you're doing is going to fill your stomach. So it wouldn't mean that I'm going to go to the shop to go buy slop chips because I feel like having that slop chips. Doc, what are some of the health consequences that can develop when a child lives with obesity, both during childhood and later in life?
0: Tata, you know, as you were talking, I was going to say one of the things we must impress on our parents is that you are your children's first example. You're both the example on how to eat, what choices they make, and also how you make choices of food in your house. That's exactly how your children is going to make choices later on as adolescents and then in their own homes. So we want to change this. We all have to eat healthy. So consequences of obesity, just in terms of think about a little body that's carrying a lot of weight. The structure of that is heavy on the bones of the children. So these children tend to have a lot of pain. They'll moan about their knees paining. They'll moan about pains in their backs. And that's literally because they're carrying too much weight. Secondly, by nature, obesity is an inflammatory situation. So it releases a lot of cortisol. And so children under cortisol conditions are highly strung. They are stressed. They're not very happy. They can be moody. It's not only a psychological situation of, you know, people are bullying them or people are mocking them, but actually their hormonal changes in their body make them feel depressed, make them feel listless. And that's part of the obesity profile. Then secondly, like I said earlier, they fall often. They're very clumsy. They're accident prone. So they get a lot of injuries. They don't like to play sport, not only because they can't run, but because their bodies are just too heavy to move around. The most common for young children is around respiratory conditions. So we find that children who are overweight and obese, they either have lots of respiratory issues, they have shortness of breath, they have heavy breathing, they breathe often through their mouths, which is a shallow breathing, and that causes a lot of brain fogginess as well. So concentration is low, the attention is low. So it's a complex situation when you have obesity as an underlying cause of your health. And then not only long term, because we're seeing more and more younger patients with diabetes. So type 2 diabetes is related to your lifestyle and your related to obesity. It's directly associated with obesity. So we're seeing now younger patients, 10 to 12 year olds, who are becoming diabetic because they're overweight. And once you are diabetic, you're putting a lot of pressure again on the internal organs. You put a lot of pressure on the cardiac system. So again, heavy breathing, shortness of breath, feeling very lethargic, puts a lot of pressure on the heart, and cardiac problems then come to the fore earlier. So 15 to 17 year olds again become our cardiac patients because now they're hypertensives. Blood pressure goes up. So it's a very complex and interrelated. One organ affects the other organs.
1: Correct.
0: If the heart is pumping too hard, believe me that the kidneys are also working very hard. If the kidneys are working very hard, you're putting a lot of pressure. You are putting the cardiac system under pressure, so high blood pressure goes up. All of these things are interrelated, and the biggest change you can make is to reduce portion sizes, increase the quality of the food around fresh fruits and vegetables, fresh produced food cooked at home and not in a packet, not processed, you know. We were talking now about the slop chips. The slop chips is literally half a bottle of oil. So for every five potatoes that have been fried in oil, you're eating that oil. So you might as well just drink a half bottle of oil. And that's literally what we're eating. And so for parents who want to make these changes, simple changes, you don't have to change everything. But just think to yourself, we're not going to eat so much fried food this week. We keep it down to maybe twice a week. We're not going to eat all these crispy biscuits and chips and snack like this. What we're going to snack on is a fruit platter and a vegetable platter. Make the fruit platter, make the vegetable platter, do normal activities, but that becomes the nibbles. And in your home, I always tell my families, try to keep your oil consumption, what you're using, to a minimum. If you can get a family of four to only use one bottle of cooking oil of 750 molds, we have already made a significant change. Stop buying those 5 liters of oils and 2 liters of oils, because you're buying it, you're cooking with it, and you're packing it onto your body.
1: Well, person never really understand the impact of what you eat can have on your body. Doc, I've seen, or I know of quite a few mothers that when the child are teething, so instead of giving a teething ring or something, they actually give them a piece of biltong to chew on. So it is, you know, it's got that firmness, etc. Is biltong a good thing to give to our kids if they do feel for something?
0: Yes, and it's two reasons why. One is because biltong is that textured feeling that the children have for the gums. You want stimulation of the gums. Two, as the baby is chewing on that biltong, you are also providing the baby with a protein base. So that's not a sugar base. That's actually a protein base. I would like to just say, keep the biltong dry and clean. So, you know, the baby chews on it, he leaves it on the floor, then he crawls around, then you pick it up and you put it on the counter and the flies are sitting on it. So we don't want to have cross-contamination. So as soon as the biltong has been chewed, take it away from the baby, put it in a dry place or you put it in the microwave to dry again because you want to harden it for the next time.
1: Correct.
0: And keep it in a dry place. And, yeah, it's not a problem at all. We used to give in the olden days. I shouldn't say the olden days, but my daughter is not 21. But we used to give the babies the chicken bone. So you take off that very sharp bone.
1: Yeah.
0: Take off the cartilage at the end of the bone and give the children the bone to chew. So that's also quite practical, and that can also be used. That's not a problem. It's just about the safety and the hygiene. Wow. And then carrot sticks as well. You can also grate a carrot stick and then let your child, not the thin carrot stick, but the carrot itself.
1: Yeah.
0: And then they would also be able to chew on that.
1: Wow, that's quite interesting. You know, you're mentioning of a chicken bone, but I've also seen people doing that. But I find that the young mothers of the century, if you tell them, you know, if your child is teething, instead of giving him something that is not appropriate, just buy biltong and give him the biltong to chew on. And they kind of look at you as if to say, have you lost your mind? How can I go give the child a biltong? But it works. It really works. And I think there's a lot of us that can vouch for it, that it really does work. So not are they getting something to take away the itchiness of the gum, but they're also getting something that has got taste. And it tastes nice.
0: Absolutely. Yeah, Sitara, I think we should be talking a lot more about, I want to say traditional, but also conventional.
1: Yeah.
0: When we say conventional, culturally conventional. Because our young mothers are very influenced by what is in the media, by the influences, what's coming from the West.
1: Correct.
0: We really need to go back to basics because, one, we don't need plastics in children's mouths.
1: Yeah.
0: And most of the teething rings are made from plastic. Mm. We don't need our children to be entertained constantly by toys and rattles. Mm. And we can actually go back to how we used to do it. Mothers used to sing to their babies.
1: Yeah.
0: Mothers used to tickle their babies, play with their babies, massage their babies. There's very little visibility of how to engage with your child without having an instrument or we call it instrumental play.
1: Yeah.
0: So if you want to play with your baby without having a rattle, a thing that makes a noise, a mobile that's turning. Mm. We used to play Wheezy, Wheezy, Wheezy. We used to sing Twinkle, Twinkle, Little Star. We used to talk about the, you know, Ringa, Ringa, Rosie. And I think young mommies don't know this stuff.
1: I agree.
0: And that's why they will think, have you lost your mind? Because they don't see it. They don't hear it. They don't hear it in media. They don't see it in visibility. Mm. And we need to bring it back.
1: Yeah.
0: And I think for our organization, Ilifa Labantwana actually translates to the legacy or the heritage of children.
1: Oh.
0: Now, that legacy and heritage actually comes back from parents and grandparents. And we need to bring our parents and grandparents into that same space so that we can learn from each other. Mm. Children are evolutionarily designed to engage with many because as they learn to engage with many, they are learning skills. They're learning to be alert. They learn how to deal with, you know, Auntie Fadi, and then they hear their mommy's voice and they hear Buddha. Mm. So it's really something that we must encourage young parents because young parents think their children must be lying in the cot in a quiet room and they mustn't talk too loud. People mustn't come because children must be kept, you know, they have allergies and all of this. Mm. Actually, we need to really go back and understand that socialization of the young infant is a societal, it's a community, it's a family process.
1: Mm.
0: It was never designed to be an individual process because if you're just with your mommy, your immunity doesn't grow.
1: Yeah.
0: So the more exposure you have, the better for your growth. And we need to bring some of that conversation back.
1: Mm. You know, Doc, you're talking about the Ringa Ringa Rosie and peekaboo and whatever. I know that the parents of today, and when I mean today, I mean of the 21st century, when you talk to the child like that or start singing, the first thing they say is, no, you need to talk in clear sentences. You need to read a poem for them. You need to, and I'm thinking to myself, you know what? My child grew up with all this ring a ring a rosy and peekaboo and everything. And he turned out to be fine. There was nothing wrong with the way he turned. And for me, I cannot for the life of me understand why can we not allow babies to be babies?
0: There's two reasons why. There's like a clash of schools of thought. There's a clash of philosophy around child rearing. Mm. And this is exactly the part of work that I'm busy with now. Mm. Is that in the Road to Health booklet, we have a section that is called Love, Play, Talk. Mm. And that Love, Play, Talk is an element that needs to be revived and elevated in childcare, because we do need to stimulate children. And in the former years, stimulation came from our family circles. There were many people involved in many circles of care around a child. It was never just a solo mother and father. Mm-hmm. The notion of a nuclear family belonging just to a mother, father, and child is actually an abnormal notion in the context of South Africa and in the context of Africa. So I'm just going to speak from that perspective. So in that perspective, our singular engagement idea of engagement from a mother and talking whole sentences is because children are limited in exposure of hearing lots of voices, lots of words. Mm. When they are in a family circle, there is a lot more voices and a lot more words. So stimulation and learning is happening. Mm. But in the Western context, where you have only a mommy who's at home for 9 months, it's just her and a baby. Mm. It's only her voice and her talking.
1: True.
0: And so that stimulation of speaking in full sentences comes from literature from out of the West, from a context that is not our context. Mm. And so I think we must understand where that's coming from.
1: Yeah.
0: It does not mean that it's not beneficial to talk in full sentences.
1: Mm.
0: It is beneficial to speak in many languages.
1: Mm.
0: So I think children living in South Africa are exceptionally privileged when they can hear Arabic, when they can hear English and Afrikaans in one household. That's three languages already.
1: True.
0: Where there's multilingualism, we know that stimulates the brain, and it stimulates a part of the brain that is creativity. And that's what we need a lot more of. And reading is very important. But before you read to your baby, you sing to your baby. Before you read to your baby, you tell stories to your baby. Mm. Every time you dress your baby, you say, oh, this dressy Auntie Chantal brought.
1: Mm.
0: Then you've already given some information. You've already opened more words than you would have. If you do that constantly with your child, you will be stimulating and promoting this early learning language development, because that's where it comes from. And I want to assure moms and dads, please do not push your children to develop faster or expect them to do things that they are not ready for, because we have what we call age-specific developmental milestones.
1: Correct.
0: You will not talk full sentences until about age, between the ages of 18 months and 24 months.
1: Mm.
0: It's a very late development milestone where we know standing happens between 9 months and 12 months.
1: Mm.
0: So you will see often moms think because their children can stand, they must start talking.
1: Yeah, true. That is so,
0: so
1: very
0: we keep
1: true.
0: Pushing. Yes, we keep pushing children to develop beyond what they are capable of. And that's not fair. That's like taking a standard six and putting them in a matric class.
1: True. So very true.
0: Yeah.
1: Doc, just in rounding off with this conversation, as our time is slowly coming to an end, how much of this conversation should focus on the individual child, and how much should we look at the environment children are growing up in?
0: So when we talk about parents, parents are obviously singularly focused on their children, rightly so.
1: Mm.
0: When we talk about child rearing in the context of early childhood development, then you have a broader perspective, because now you're talking to a group of children with a group of mothers.
1: Mm.
0: And now it's no longer the individual, but it's also the context. So ecologically, what does it allow for? If we say to mom, you must take your children for a walk, but there's high levels of gangsterism or fighting or whatever's happening in the environment, moms can't apply that. So she stays at home and spends most of her time indoors.
1: Correct.
0: So we have to think about what does the environment allow us to do, and how much pressure are we putting on parents when things are not in their control. Mm. I, as a dietitian, is promoting all the time fresh fruits and fresh vegetables. Mm. But that doesn't mean it's always accessible. Doesn't mean it's out there for moms to be able to choose these fresh fruits and vegetables when, one, it may not be available if you're living in the Northern Cape. Mm. Or two, it's not economically available because you don't have the money to buy these fresh fruits and vegetables that I'm talking about. Mm. So when we're sitting in our policy context, the policies and the program decision-making, it's always about what the system and what the environment, we call it the ecosystem, can allow for. And that we must address because, like in the food choices, if you don't have access to good foods, fruits and vegetables, and you only have what is packaged and it's like coming out of a vending machine, that's the system that's driving poor health, and that system needs to change.
1: Mm. Indeed. Doc, just lastly, you know, we as grandparents, we can be very naughty in the sense that when our children come and they bring the baby along, yes, I give the baby to you, and you kind of look around to make sure the parents aren't around, and then give them a small bit of chocolate to eat or give them a little bit of ice cream to eat. I mean, is that okay? Because then when the parents actually see that, they it's almost like they go into this murderous stage where I told you don't give them sweet things. I told you. But I mean, come on, we are grandparents. We want to spoil them. Is it wrong for us to do that?
0: I feel like you're setting me up, Sitwada, but I'm going to answer this in two ways. One, grandparents are a huge contribution to childcare, child rearing, child exposure, and there's good evidence to show that the effect of grandparents on children is very calming, it's very safe, and children actually love their grandparents. Correct. Not because you are the grandparents, but you are also calmer than the mothers and the fathers. And so they like to be with you.
1: Yeah.
0: Two, do not betray the parents. If the parents have asked you not to do something, please don't do it, because you actually break the trust between you and your children's level, right?
1: Yeah.
0: And it flows over then to the child. Mm. So it makes for very difficult family dynamics.
1: Mm.
0: The other reason why I think parents also try, don't give sugar, don't give chocolate, don't give dulces, whatever the story is because you're not there when they go home and the child is cramping.
1: Mm.
0: The child is not usually eating ice cream and you've given them ice cream. 10 to 1, they're going to have a gastro reaction, either cramping or constipation or diarrhea or something's happening.
1: Yeah.
0: And then you're not there in the middle of the night and they're cursing you. So don't do that. But two, grandparents can be the calming effect both for the parents as well.
1: Mm.
0: So sometimes parents are just over anxious, over stretched, over stressed.
1: Correct.
0: And then grandparents are the safe haven for both the baby but also for the parents.
1: Mm.
0: And I think grandparents must know that they play such an important role for just helping parents to feel like, you know, everything's okay.
1: Yeah.
0: If my mom is there, everything's okay, because you're still the mommy.
1: True.
0: Whether you're the grandparent, you're still the mommy for the stressed child.
1: Mm.
0: And that stressed child has now got a baby, which makes everybody a bit stressed. So again, I just want to say thank you to the grandparents. Thank you for not giving children ice cream in the middle of the night. But yeah, I think sensitivities around how parents want to rear their children is something we need to talk about, because there's a lot of pressure on parents.
1: Correct.
0: Parents feel very pressured and stressed if they're not knowing that they're doing the right thing, or the competitive environment of child rearing.
1: Mm.
0: I am amazed at how many play groups have sprung up. True. I mean, we used to just play with our children at home. Now you must schedule play, you must know the right people to go and play with. I think it's a lot on parents. And so, yeah, let's make it easier for everybody that's trying to rear children. Now, in the 21st century. I like that, in the 21st century.
1: I must admit, Doc, I most certainly wouldn't want to rear a child in this 21st century. There's just so much that, you know.
0: I agree.
1: If I think back to the 90s when my child was born, there was no strictness about who should speak to the child, who can't speak to the child, when they go and sleep, when they don't go and sleep, because we did what the baby wanted, which is also wrong because the baby should be around your time and not theirs. But, you know, it's just that whole family thing. You know, when you go to your mother and the baby is there, everybody gets so overwhelmed with the baby being in the house. And then, you know, granny gets a little bit naughty and say, okay, here's a little bit of chocolate for you. And I mean, you kind of throw a blind eye to it because it doesn't happen all the time. But, you know, I mean,

0: another day. But Doc, it's really been a pleasure talking to you. A lot of interesting facts that you have spoken about, and I'm sure a lot that mothers and grandparents and fathers who play the role of mothers, the aunt who plays the role of mother, that they can actually put to good use going forward. And also just looking at the progress of the child, not just in education, but weight-wise as well. So, Doc, until we chat again, I bid you good evening, and I leave you in the protection of God Almighty. Until we chat again, goodbye.
1: Thank you very much. Bye-bye.
0: Well, childhood obesity is about so much more than a number on a scale. It is about the environment our children grow up in, the food that surrounds them, the habits they develop, the marketing they are exposed to, and the opportunities they have to move, play, and grow. And perhaps one of the most important messages is that this conversation should be about health, not shame. Our children need guidance, healthy choices, and supportive environments, not labels. A big thank you to Dr. Chantal Witten, Director of Health Systems Strengthening at Ilafa Labantwana, for helping us understand the bigger picture around childhood obesity, sugar, media, and the health of our children. Well, that's it from the Lifestyle team this evening. From Bo Shabir and myself, I bid thee all Khuda Hafiz.

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2: World leaders may speak of a ceasefire, but we know that nothing has changed in Gaza. The inhumane Israeli siege continues. Palestinian families and orphans are still being murdered, still being starved, and still being denied basic humanitarian aid. In just 2 years, the Israeli entity has slaughtered tens of thousands of Palestinians. Thousands more have been martyred since the Zionist occupation of Palestine began in 1948. The West remains complicit. Arab leaders talk of peace, but they enable genocide. The companies behind popular fast food outlets, soft drinks, and clothing brands are still directly funding and supporting genocide. 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

and pray in the small watches of the morning, it would be an additional prayer or spiritual profit for thee. Soon will thy Lord raise thee to a station of praise and glory. Say, O my Lord, let my entry be by the gate of truth and honor, and likewise my exit by the gate of truth and honor. And grant me from thy presence an authority to aid me. And say, truth has now arrived and falsehood perished. For falsehood is by its nature bound to perish. Verily Allah Most High has spoken the truth.

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1: How you spend your 60 to 70 years in this life will determine where you spend the rest of your life. Not the rest of your life in this dunya, because dunya is only one stage in numerous stages in your journey back to Allah subhanahu wa ta'ala. First, you're in the world of souls, then you move to the world of dunya, then to the world of barzakh in your grave, then to the world of hashir where you'll be judged, and then eventually to Jannah or Jahannam forever. And although this dunya is one of the shortest stages in your journey back to Allah subhanahu wa ta'ala, it's the most critical. Because how you spend those 60 to 70 years of life in this dunya will determine your eternity in the afterlife.
2: Inshallah Jannah.
1: Ameen.
2: And Usama. You guys want to take Usama? Oh, I'll take Usama. Telling us how we're going to spend our life, inshallah, so in the afterlife, we'll enjoy more than 60, 70 years. It's a short life, man, Usama. It's not easy.
1: Well, we've got to put in the effort. We've got, because the reward is so great, right? It might not be easy, but the reward is out of this world.
2: And it's forever. It's more than 60 years.
1: It never ends.
2: Never.
1: Never.
2: So if you're in Jannah, it's forever.
1: Ever and ever and ever.
2: If you're in Nar,
1: it's the ultimate loss. Look, Allah subhanahu wa ta'ala says, كُلُّ نَفْسٍ ذَائِقَةُ الْمَوْتِ وَنَبْلُوكُمْ بِالشَّرِّ وَالْخَيْرِ فِتْنَةً وَإِلَيْنَا تُرْجَعُونَ. Allah says everybody has to taste death. Even if you live for 1,000 years, there's going to be a point in time where you have to exit. So you need a good exit strategy, because Allah says you're going to come back to us. You're
2: going to
1: be, yeah, absolutely. And you're going to be tested, because He says نَبْلُوكُمْ بِالشَّرِّ وَالْخَيْرِ فِتْنَةً, because dunya is designed to disappoint you. Because if you're comfortable with this life, why would you make an effort for the afterlife?
2: You're done.
1: Absolutely done. And look, the Prophet sallallahu alaihi wasallam made it clear. He said, "Ad-dunya mazra'atul akhirah," that this is the place where we harvest, we reap, and do the deeds, the actions that we're going to benefit from in the hereafter. Because actually, Jannah is a plain field, and your deeds here fill it up. One subhanallah plants a tree in paradise, for example. So the Prophet also, sallallahu alayhi wasallam, what did he say? He says, "Ad-dunya sijnul mu'min wa jannatul kafir." The dunya is the prison of the believer and the paradise of the non-believer. Because this world was not meant for us to fulfill our desires. But this world, Allah created it for the fulfillment of His commands. So whoever's going to be free in this world doing whatever he pleases will be a slave in Akhirah.
2: No halal, no haram, nothing.
1: Absolutely.
2: Whatever he wants, he does it. No red lines.
1: No red lines. But if you're a slave to Allah subhanahu wa ta'ala in this life, fulfilling all His commands, you're going to be free in Jannah, in Akhirah, and that is the ultimate goal. Now, the Prophet sallallahu alayhi wasallam, it takes work. He says, "Man dana nafsahu." وَعَمِلَ لِمَا بَعْدَ الْمَوْتِ. He says, whoever steps on his ego and works for the what comes after death. Why steps on the ego? Because the nafs wants instant gratification. It wants the fun now. It doesn't want a rain check. It doesn't want to wait. And the Prophet ﷺ is giving us advice that step on that ego and work for what's to come in the afterlife. And then he said, the not so intelligent person, وَالْعَاجِزُ مَنْ أَتْبَعَ نَفْسَهُ هَوَاهَا وَتَمَنَّى عَلَى اللَّهِ. The not so intelligent person, he does whatever he pleases. He goes about this world, anything he desires, with no consideration for Allah's commands. He does whatever he feels, and he goes, I'm free, right? I'm free. I have freedom. I get to do whatever I want. But he pays for it in the afterlife. And then what does he say? He says, Allah ghafoorun raheem. Allah, of course, Allah is ghafoorun raheem. But you have to put in the effort first.
2: It's like somebody, Usama, working and he wants to get paid literally every hour.
1: Yes.
2: He doesn't want to wait till the end of the month. Sometimes when you're just waiting for the end of the month, you're going to be more disciplined through the month to reach the end of the month and get your paycheck ready.
1: Absolutely.
2: Imagine you're getting paid every hour. You probably take it easy the hour after. You'll get paid. Let's say you get paid the end of the day. Probably the next day you won't want to come to work.
1: Mm-hmm.
2: But when you know 30 days you got to put in work to get paid by the end of the month, I think this is a good, it's close story to what you're saying. That
1: absolutely.
2: It makes you feel akhirah. It's where you're going to get your full check.
1: Absolutely.
2: Your full check.
1: Hopefully, inshallah.
2: A big check, inshallah.
1: That's what we're all hoping for, but you have to put in the work. And like we said, because this world is the prison of the believer, in prison, everybody's worried about the rizq. But subhanAllah, the prisoner is not worried about his food and water, right? It's secured for him, it's guaranteed. But at the same time, he doesn't get to do whatever he pleases. So as long as we keep that in mind, that we remain within the boundaries of Allah subhanahu wa ta'ala, we'll be successful not only in this life, but in the afterlife. That is the intelligent person. Not the likes of, many people are impressed by the likes of Warren Buffett and Elon Musk, saying that they're the smart ones. But the Prophet sallallahu alaihi wasallam saying, the not so intelligent one is the one that just follows their desires. So the real intelligence is working for the afterlife.
2: Okay, Usama, but nowadays we see people are full of dunya, and I usually don't like even to sit with these people, man. Whoever you sit with, he's all into dunya. Mm. How am I going to make money in this dunya? How am I going to be so happy in this dunya? People full of dunya, right now it's where I don't want to be around. I want to be close to people talking about akhirah and making for this akhirah. What's their message we could talk to people who are just living? Their main aim is this dunya.
1: Anybody who makes his sole purpose and main aim this dunya, Allah subhanahu wa ta'ala will have no regards for them.
2: No.
1: And will afflict them with four things. Number one, a never-ending anxiety. Always worried about making more and more money. Number two, they're so busy. He's becoming occupied. Allah will occupy him in such a way that he has no spare time left.
2: Ya Allah.
1: And then also number three, no contentment or rida. Every time his money increases, subhanAllah, his expenses also increase. There's no barakah in this life. And then never-ending hope in the future. Like he's always kind of like thinking about what's next. And then he's distracted from the ultimate aim.
2: How many of us are falling into these categories, man? Mm. How many of us are listening and watching this and literally thinking every second, man, I don't have barakah in my time. You gotta wake up. Mm-hmm. Solve it. Well, what can I do, man? How can I decode dunya and live for the right purpose?
1: The Prophet ﷺ gave us a hack. He said, "Kun fi dunya ka annaka gharib aw abiru sabil." He says, be in this dunya as a stranger or a passerby, like a traveler, because you're going through it. It's just one of the stages. You know, I came here to visit Amman. Imagine if I got here, I'm like, okay, let me purchase a car. I'm here for 2 weeks. And I go ahead and I buy a car. Next thing you know, I go and I buy a house. You'd say, this guy's crazy. I buy an entire wardrobe. Be like, Osama, what are you doing? Typically, people, when they travel to some place that is not home, that's temporary, what do? They may Uber it around, right? They rent a hotel. They pack a small suitcase.
2: I love
1: right?
2: the example. I know where you're going.
1: Yeah, that's the thing. So most of us, what we are, we're so heavy, man. We're carrying such a huge load. And we're so distracted by all the things because they want us to do that. They want us distracted, bro. They want us as consumers. What's a consumer? Someone that's consumed. Mashghul, distracted. What are you distracted by? They want you to buy things you don't need with money that you don't have to impress people who don't care. Think about how crazy that setup is. Really, because most of us think people care, you know, we're trying to show off or check out this watch or these shoes or whatever it is, or my house or my nice Ferrari or whatever it is. But actually, people, you're busy worrying about what people think.
2: Actually, from what we see mm-hmm. and what they're trying to teach us and what they're trying to get into our heads, that money is success.
1: It's true, but Allah subhanahu wa ta'ala and the Prophet sallallahu alayhi wa sallam teaches otherwise. The Prophet sallallahu alayhi wa sallam, he teaches that إِنَّ اللَّهَ يُعْطِ الدُّنْيَا مَنْ يُحِبْ وَمَنْ لَا يُحِبْ وَلَا يُعْطِ الدِّينَ إِلَّا مَنْ أَحَبْ. So it's not to say that if you're a millionaire that you're not necessarily successful or not successful. You could be successful if you have a lot of money, provided you're thankful for it. You're grateful for it, provided you remain within Allah's boundaries, within the halal and haram associated with money, then you can be successful. But if somebody has deen, you know for sure they're successful. If you're seeing someone coming to the masjid to pray, if you're seeing someone with a relationship with the Quran, the book of Allah, always making dhikr, close to Allah subhanahu wa ta'ala, you know that this person is loved by Allah subhanahu wa ta'ala.
2: And exactly about what you're talking about, people in the masjid. Wallahi, Osama, most of the time, I go to the masjid. When after salah, I talk to people here and there. Man, each one of these guys, he's one of the big owners of the big stores in Amman. Mm. He's like, bro, you know who I am. They tried to say hi, salam alaikum, whatever. I'm like, yeah, what's up? Keep Halak, hope all is well. What do you do? I own the dealerships right in this place. One other guy once I met at the masjid, I meet the most successful people, wallahi.
1: But you keep saying successful. Look, you're instinctively tying success to money.
2: Of course.
1: We really have to change that.
2: Yeah, of course.
1: We have to change that. We have to shift it because Allah tells us who's successful. فَمَنْ زُحْزِحَ عَنِ النَّارِ وَأُدْخِلَ الْجَنَّةِ فَقَدْ فَازِ. Allah is saying the one who saved from Jahannam in the hereafter and enters into paradise, he's the successful one.
2: I'm right here. What I'm trying to say is people think that if you're in the masjid, if you're with Allah, you should be poor. Like in the real life, people yes. think if, oh man, he prays, he should have a normal car. He can't have a nice car parked in front of the masjid. This is what I was trying to reach that, no man, there is people who are with Allah in the masjid, with the Quran, and they're super successful. And what I see, wallahi, the most successful is the people with Allah.
1: Subhanallah. Yes, so again, when it comes to money, like today, for example, right? Like I'm wearing...
2: Your shoes. Ah. Your shoes.
1: Yeah, absolutely.
2: Well, like, I started there because I wanted to go down. I'm taking you just from top to bottom.
1: إِنَّ اللَّهَ يُحِبُّ أَنْ يَرَى أَثَرَ نِعْمَتِهِ عَلَىٰ عِبَادِهِ. Allah likes to see His blessings on His slaves.
2: Where's your watch? You have it.
1: And my watch as well. Most people look at it like, that's a very fancy watch. How much is it? Right? No, actually, look. The balanced way is nice. I'm not against you having a nice pair of shoes. I remember, like, typically, most of my shoes, I like to wear Toms. Like, I like to wear the
2: $40, $50, $60.
1: Yeah, that's it. But, you know, there was nothing wrong with me going to buy what? One nice pair of shoes. Because I'm also a da'iyah. So I represent Allah. I represent Rasulullah. Right? So I have to give that
2: image. If you have it,
1: yes,
2: get it.
1: But most people, most people, especially the young generation, they look at these things. You say, how come most of the shuyukh are poor? Is that a thing? Do they have to be? No. Allah subhanahu wa ta'ala can give it to you. But rizq is in His hands. Don't buy it if you can't afford it. Don't buy it on credit. But if Allah has given you money and you can do it, go for it. But don't overdo it. You don't need 10 pairs of Gucci's and Louis Vuitton's and whatnot. You know, buy a pair.
2: If it's fake, it's fine. If it's fake, it's fine. Man. You can wear whatever you want, man.
1: Yeah, but why go fake? The whole dunya is fake. There's no need for it.
2: Wallahi it is, man.
1: Yeah, wallahi it is. Wallahi it is.
2: I have a question. Can I have business with Allah? Can I make business with Allah?
1: I think most of us are doing business with Allah, but the wrong type of business.
2: All right.
1: Right? Where you find that most people, they want deen to improve their dunya. Right? We talk about that. He said, okay, if you pray and you're close to Allah, you will have barakat. Yes, that's a bonus. But that shouldn't be your main aim. The true tijara, the correct tijara, Allah tells us about it in the Quran. Because we want deen in order to improve our dunya. While sahaba sacrifice dunya in order to achieve their deen. It's a huge difference. Now, Allah subhanahu wa ta'ala tells us the right type of tijara. He says, يَا أَيُّهَا الَّذِينَ آمَنُوا هَلْ أَدُلُّكُمْ عَلَىٰ تِجَارَةٍ تُنْجِيكُمْ مِنْ عَذَابٍ أَلِيمٍ. O you who believe, shall I not tell you of a business that will save you from a painful torment, Jahannam?
2: Tell us.
1: تُؤْمِنُونَ بِاللَّهِ وَرَسُولِهِ وَتُجَاهِدُونَ فِي سَبِيلِ اللَّهِ بِأَمْوَالِكُمْ وَأَنفُسِكُمْ ذَلِكُمْ خَيْرٌ لَكُمْ إِن كُنْتُمْ تَعْلَمُونَ. That you believe in Allah and His Rasul and you strive in Allah's path with your money and your time, with your money and yourselves. That is better for you if you only knew. What is the result, Ya Allah, if we do this? يَغْفِرْ لَكُمْ ذُنُوبَكُمْ وَيُدْخِلْكُمْ جَنَّاتٍ تَجْرِي مِنْ تَحْتِهَا الْأَنْهَارِ وَمَسَاكِنَ طَيِّبَةً فِي جَنَّاتِ عَدْنٍ ذَلِكَ الْفَوْزُ الْعَظِيمُ وَأُخْرَى تُحِبُّونَهَا نَصْرٌ مِّنَ اللَّهِ وَفَتْحٌ قَرِيبٌ وَبَشِّرِ الْمُؤْمِنِينَ. What a beautiful setup where Allah says, I'll forgive all of your sins and I'll give you. He begins to describe paradise, Jannat, and in Adin. And then, but Allah subhanahu wa ta'ala doesn't only stop there. He also tells us about something we like. وَأُخْرَى تُحِبُّونَهَا نَصْرٌ مِّنَ اللَّهِ. Victory from Allah in this life. Nowadays, like with what's happening in Gaza, for example, everybody's looking for nusra and success from Allah subhanahu wa ta'ala.
2: Right now. At the point they want it.
1: At this point. But Allah's telling us how this happens. You want nasrun min Allah wa fathun qareeb. What do you have to do? You have to sacrifice. We're not ready to sacrifice our time and wealth for Allah. You know why? Because unfortunately, the value of deen is not that high in our hearts.
2: The value of dunya, money, home, cars, it's much more.
1: Exactly. Yeah. Exactly. Think of a G-Class, right? Someone wants to go and buy a brand new Mercedes that's a G. It's his dream. And he spends his entire life saving up for it. Finally, he has the money for it. He goes and buys the car. He parks it out. He takes his wife to celebrate out for dinner, celebrate the new car. And he's sitting and he's eating with his wife and he has the car parked outside. He's sitting there looking at it, all proud of his accomplishment, right? All of a sudden, he sees a young kid. He takes out a key and he puts it on the car and he starts keying the body of the car. Imagine yourself in that position after all you've sacrificed. What is he keying, the car or your heart?
2: Your heart.
1: Why? Because you've sacrificed everything for that car. So the value of the car is in your
2: heart.
1: Is in your heart.
2: Take it out.
1: What have we sacrificed for deen? Very little. What did the Sahaba sacrifice for the deen?
2: A lot.
1: Everything.
2: Their lives.
1: Yeah. That's the difference between us and them. That's the switch that needs to happen. Minkum man yuridu dunya wa minkum man yuridu al-akhirah. Allah says, those of you that are chasing and desire dunya, and there is a group of you that are chasing and desire akhirah, we need to be from the people of akhirah.
2: Small story I want to add to your speaking. Usama, in the past, when I used to miss salahs, I used to look at my day in the morning. I was like, man, why did I miss Salah? What's the reason that made me miss Salah? I used to wake up in the morning. I have so many meetings, work, taswir, visits, commercials to do. Salah wasn't the main. I wanted to pray. Every time by the end of the day, I look at it. I'm like, man, I missed Dhuhr. I missed Maghrib. I'm at Isha right now. I missed two salahs out of five. This is bad. This is not right. I changed it. Because every time I woke up, there's too much dunya in my heart. There's too much dunya inside me. I'll miss salah. Because my main purpose is dunya. That's why I'm waking up. I changed it. I'm like, you know what? I heard something from a sheikh. His message was this clear. Wake up in the morning. Have your five salahs locked in.
1: Subhanallah.
2: With Allah. At a certain time, Dhuhr is at Dhuhr, Asr, Maghrib, Isha. When you wake up, you put all your meetings around your salah, you will not miss a salah.
1: In your calendar.
2: In your calendar. You wake up in the morning, you say, okay, I have Dhuhr. Before Dhuhr and after Dhuhr, try even your meetings, even your work, even your postings, anything you need to do, put it after Asr, before Asr. I'll see you after Maghrib. Let's play soccer after Isha. Every time you're throwing something before and after, you have time for salah because you're locking that in. Wallahi, you'll find success before you go to bed.
1: Subhanallah.
2: Zero salahs you're missing.
1: How beautiful is that? But when you put Allah first, you know what He's going to do?
2: Put you first.
1: He's going to put you first. And that's the name of the game. Look, there's two types of people. One who wakes up in the morning and he says, what am I going to do today? Because he's thinking of himself. But the one who puts Allah first, he wakes up like Ibn Ata'illah said, and he says, what is Allah going to do with me today? That's the difference.
2: The second guy who's mutawakkil, he'll wake up happily. He'll be successful through his full day. But the other guy who's, what am I going to do today? He's going to get up. He's going to have problems. He's going to have probably the worst day ever.
1: Subhanallah, that's so true, man. Because Allah is the one that's in control of everything ultimately. So you take care of business with Him and don't worry about what people will say because that's another problem. That's why so many people are chasing after dunya. What are the neighbors going to say? What are they going to think of me if I don't have money, if I don't have a good job? They're running after the pleasure of people. وَرِضَ النَّاسِ غَايَ لَا تُدْرَكْ وَرِضَ اللَّهِ غَايَ لَا تُتْرَكْ. That the pleasure of people is something you can never achieve. And the pleasure of Allah is something you should never leave. Put Allah first always, man.

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1: Very good morning. Welcome to the 14th of September. It corresponds to the 2nd of Rabiul Thani, 1448. You're with myself, Tashirik Trubari, Khadil Katrada, and our technician, Lukman Brown. Welcome to NRA, the program with the views that hit the news. We have lots to talk about today. We'll visit very shortly the BRICS summit that has appealed for maximum restraint in West Asia, as certainly we see a major escalation in tensions in the region, not just Iran, the United States, but what on earth is happening in Yemen?

0: Akin aligned to Saudi Arabia, and this is not just the Yemen's own domestic issues, but it's got a little bit to do with some of the territory that's been captured. And if so, the Yemeni forces or the Ansar Allah does move ahead with blocking the Bab al-Mandib Strait, that it's a game of chess that's being played at the moment. And we've got to figure out who are the players and what exactly is the strategy at play here. We'll talk to that matter later this morning on Top of the Hour at 7 o'clock. The CEO of the Government Pensions Administration Agency has been fired, over millions being squandered under her watch. Good. But what's going to happen with the millions that's gone missing? Is there a way to claw back some of that, maybe through her pension? Or is that a stretch too far? We'll find out later this morning. And then this week's edition of Civic Duty, which is part of our election coverage, heads to the area of Retreat, Steenberg and the Lavender Hill areas. That entire cluster of areas we'll talk about later this morning. So stick around with us. It's NRA on Radio 786 and 100.4 FM. If you particularly come from that cluster of areas, Lavender Hill, Steenberg, Retreat, and you have issues about, you know, the way the area looks, the problems in the area, the lack of law enforcement, Metro Police, whether there's problems with water meters, water reticulation, electricity availability. I'd like to know what those issues are so we can speak to them and we can seek accountability for them later during the course of this week. So drop me a WhatsApp at 0786 10 11 12. You can send me a text or a voice note to that number. Stick around with us all the way till 9 o'clock this morning. Halil Katrada got you covered with the latest news, weather, traffic, markets, and a whole lot more. It is indeed in our AN Radio 786 on 100.4 FM. Mr. Katrada, assalamu alaikum.
1: Wa alaikum assalam wa rahmatullahi wa barakatuh. Mr. True Buddy, to yourself, to Brother Luqman, yes, and to everybody out there. I hope you're all well and keeping warm. It's going to be a wet next 2 days, and then after that, we'll get some sunshine. But what a weekend! Rugby was busy happening. F1 was amazing. That Man City, Man United game was a thriller also. You know, right to the very end, people were expecting to see something. But I must just say, you know, seeing those three cars go out at the F1 was very, very interesting also. And then obviously the rugby. And I had an awesome experience while watching the game.
0: You watched the game?
1: Yeah, I watched the game. My cousins in the US, they went to go watch the game live.
0: Yeah.
1: So they were sending us videos and that from, it was like a live feed that you were receiving as we were watching
0: the side. With the cousins, you know, all, some finally the same WhatsApp group.
1: at the same time. And it was just a great experience to see them experience the rugby the way that they did. And obviously with the box winning, they were super excited.
0: Yeah, it's such a special thing to see so many South Africans attend the match. And I was very confused about, first of all, they were overwhelmingly, the supporters were South African and not even New Zealanders that came to watch the match. And the idea was, you know, because, apparently a lot of people ask why Baltimore? You know, there are very many stadiums or stadia in the United States, but why Baltimore? And one of the reasons is that the Americans are now, as you've been telling me, have been investing a lot more into rugby as a new sport that they may want to get interested in. And there's a Rugby World Cup coming up that's going to go to the United States, and some cities are seeking to be host cities because it can, you know, churn nice revenue. And so what Baltimore and the Bank of something did was to say, okay, we'll give you X amount of money if you bring that match here, because these are the two biggest teams in the world. And so they were like, okay, bang for our buck, you know, we come there, we play, you sort out everything, and, you know, we can earn some good money. And I think that was the business decision for the final test match of the greatest rugby's greatest rivalry series. And so this is why. So it's a bank and the city of Baltimore that has put up their hand to say, in preparation for that World Cup hosting and to show that we can host, bring your match to our city, which is what has happened. And on the day, South Africans were queuing in front of Nando's. They were all over the place, green everywhere. And it would appear that the DJ of Cape Town, together with his playlist, I wonder if he took it there on a flash drive and a backup flash drive. Because I swear, I was sitting in a South African in Cape Town Stadium while watching the game. You recall there was that 15-minute break, and a lot of South Africans on Twitter were like, "What on earth is happening? You know, this waste of a country. You know, they can't even get the

0: communications, right? I'm like, oh, okay. South Africans are like, you know, up their pechy throughout this entire match. And that 15-minute break saw lots of music being played, and true to form, the entire play, the usual playlist that you would find at a rugby match here in Cape Town, or even Kaberga, well, anywhere else really. So the typical rugby playlist. So it felt like a very South African experience in Baltimore. And it is, of course, now, I think, for all intents and purpose, at least in this iteration of our journey in rugby, South Africa, the Springboks, are truly the best in the world.
1: Yeah, they showed it emphatically, you know. They you know, when the New Zealanders scored first, people were like, hey, what's going to be happening here? You know, there was a moment of like, hey. And then all of a sudden, the box just turned it on. I mean, even Malcolm Marks, he was initially supposed to come off, but he stayed on, went on to score a try. He's equaled Brian Abanas now, scoring amount of tries for scoring against the All Blacks itself. And he came off afterwards, but everybody just came together. And, you know, if this is the last game for many of those more senior players, what a swan song for them if they are deciding to step down. And, seeing that sidestep by Kirtley Arendse, what a, yeah. You know, I mean, he was going the whole time and you were edging him on to actually score a try. And then the big wait, like, is that tackle going to be allowed? Is it not going to be allowed?
0: I think everyone was confused about that try because I saw it happen and I saw him make the run. And I saw he evaded the players. But even the South African players were like, it's like, but nobody's heard the whistle. And I'm like, also, no, there's no whistle. Just run. And obviously he scored and they checked it. And much like the commentators, I was saying, nope, there's nothing there. There's nothing. Well, why are we checking again? There's nothing there. And thank goodness the try was awarded. Anyway, we can go on and on and on and on and on about the rugby over the weekend. There was also that very dramatic Manchester derby that took place yesterday. Dramatic and controversial for very many reasons. Was Foden wrong to put two boots of his studs in the chest of Bruno Fernandes? Of course he was. I was debating with... We were having a meeting. I was on a meeting last night till almost 11 o'clock, an online meeting. And there was a part of the meeting where we were debating whether Foden should have gotten the red card or not of Manchester City. And I was obviously, emphatically, yes, he should have, because even if Fernandes pushed you, you don't retaliate by putting your studs in his chest, because then that is just... That's an absolute no. So anyway, he got sent off. And the goal of Haaland... That was in that meeting. We were talking about whether it was a offside goal or not. And I checked my feed this morning. There's this Sky News article that says referees admit the VAR got it wrong. Let's fight. 0786 10 11 12. More details on sports and everything else coming your way later this morning. Alright, let's jump into the more serious, gory stuff that's happening in the world at the moment that you ought to be aware about, since, you know, people that are very powerful have gotten into a room to struck out a 140-point declaration outlining the bloc's shared vision on global governance, security, economic cooperation, and technology. There were some key takeaways at the BRICS summit in the Indian capital of New Delhi. From the declaration, it strongly advocates for greater representation of emerging markets and developing countries in international and financial institutions. It also talks to the maximum restraint that it is seeking for in regards to ongoing conflicts in the world, particularly in West Asia. It also calls for artificial intelligence, or AI, to be prioritized as a strategic tool for the Global South, even though presidents like our president, Ramaphosa, had called for some guardrails for AI to not get out of control. And that's the sort of international chatter after, remember last week I brought you that little clipping of a former Anthropic researcher, designer that worked there in AI, that had said in the next decade, in the next 10 years, AI will start killing human beings. And I'm not certain what's his interpretation of how that may happen. But the alarm bells, and there's been now a couple of others that have also come out to raise that concern, which is why it somehow made its way into the discussions there at the BRICS summit, which now is over and done with the Chinese, by the way, also expressing interest to intervene in the situation between Iran and the United States. Senior research fellow at the Center for African Diplomacy and Leadership at the University of Johannesburg, Dr. Oscar van Heerden, now on the line with us. Good morning and welcome.
2: Good morning and good morning to your listeners.
0: What is significant about this summit, different from others, that could tip the scales in any of these areas that they were discussing, you know, be it AI or even the ongoing conflicts? Is there a greater parity or clarity around what ought to be done?
2: You know, I think the significant thing about this 18th summit is the fact that we see BRICS growing from strength to strength, and that they are able to even find commonality and diplomacy amongst their members, especially the plus members, because as you know, they had a joint statement. They all agreed that the conflict in the Middle East must come to an end, even though two of the protagonists, the UAE and Iran, are actual plus members of BRICS. And it shows a certain level of maturity that Prime Minister Modi was able to actually bring everyone together and have a joint statement. And that speaks volumes in terms of the Global South, in terms of the BRICS formation, and the fact that they speak with one voice on so many issues.
0: Yeah, in fact, Iran's President Masoud Pezeshkian was saying that the UAE and Iran have decided to put their past issues on hold, whatever that, of course, means. And that may be significant because Iran's demand for an end to American presence within the region includes the removal of their presence in those, Emirati and other Gulf countries. And this we see now again with the latest developments with the Yemeni-Saudi conflict that has ramped up quite a bit, and whether or not what we see at the moment in the Strait of Hormuz, whether that will cool down in any form or shape. What is the impact that BRICS could have on this very key moment in history where things could go either direction?
2: Yeah, no, look, I think it is quite significant that China, one of the major partners in the BRICS formation, has indicated very strongly that they are able to or willing to actually intervene with resolving the matter between the United States and Iran. I think that's very important. You know, it is China that facilitated a peace agreement between Saudi Arabia and Iran not so long ago. So I think that there's a future for countries within BRICS to begin to play a much more meaningful role within global affairs.
0: Okay, and the way within which China could do so, is there... Look, I mean, there should always be room for dialogue, but one is dialoguing with, quite a temperamental leader in the White House at the moment that, you know, changes up things every other day. And for the Iranians, since the cooling down, whatever that means, but the initial cooling down period away from the outright skirmishes that were occurring, we saw Iran talk about a new dispensation for the Strait of Hormuz and for global trade and the way that global trade will be facilitated. Is the developments in Yemen with the potential closure of the Bab al-Mandeb Strait, is the scene, according to your analysis, as part of this ongoing, you know, game of chess that is occurring at the moment?
2: Absolutely. Absolutely. These are two important choke points. And I think that the liaison that's taking place between the IRGC of Iran and the Yemenis, the Hutus, I think it is coordinated. They want to map out a particular agenda for the region. And until such time that Trump realizes that he has suffered a strategic defeat, we're not going to get anywhere.
0: And when do you think that will dawn, and in what way? Because, you know, again, we sit with a summit that has raised concerns about unilateral tariff sanctions and other measures. Could BRICS become a meaningful counterweight without even, you know, Washington or Trump admitting to that?
2: Absolutely. I mean, they've been ignoring BRICS and they've been hoping that it won't actually find, foundation. But unfortunately, BRICS is not going away. They are going to be around. They are playing a part. And I think that China has demonstrated that it can be sophisticated in its diplomacy. It's a major trading partner with the United States. It has said that it is going to and will continue to support Iran in its efforts to secure its sovereignty. So I think that in my analysis, the next 10 days, we are going to see something big happening in terms of resolving the crisis within Iran, because oil reserves are at an extremely low level. I think at one of the ports in Saudi Arabia, we left with 7 days of oil. So Trump can play big, but unfortunately, the global market and the GCC states are going to come and speak to him and make sure that he finds a solution to this.
0: Well, if some of those reports are to be believed, he did take Mohammed bin Salman of Saudi Arabia's call twice last week. And on both those occasions, Trump was being urged to intervene by bombing the advancement that was being made by the Ansar Allah, what's otherwise known as the Houthis in Yemen. This, of course, was not entertained. And when Trump was asked about a meeting that was supposed to be scheduled, well, it was scheduled, but it was now postponed. And apparently Iran was saying that the meeting is postponed on the request of some countries. They don't stipulate which countries made the request. But when Trump was asked about this meeting that was meant to happen today between Iran and Oman regarding the new shipping trade, routes through the Strait of Hormuz, Trump said, I don't care. So we all know that he's in a bind. Do you think that even if he doesn't admit it and get out of the region, markets will most definitely force him? And do you then conclude that to be a massive strategic win for Iran?
2: Yeah, absolutely. All of the above. Look, he's also under pressure because there's the midterm elections coming in November. It's 1 month's time. He doesn't want to do anything silly before then. He's made certain promises. He's on the ropes because he's the president that said he's not going to get involved in wars and forever wars. And yet we find ourselves in two. So we'll have to see what comes out of the midterm elections. But Trump is in deep, deep trouble.
0: Let's just quickly come back as we conclude on the BRICS summit. African members such as South Africa, Egypt, and Ethiopia. I saw the President Ramaphosa meeting with the Egyptian president. I haven't seen any bilaterals with the Ethiopians, but I'm certain the Great Renaissance Dam surely must be top on the agenda.
2: Absolutely. I mean, water resource, you know, everyone's talking about energy, oil and gas, but the water scarcity in the world is a big, big issue. There is tension between Egypt and Ethiopia, and South Africa rightfully feel that they can play a part in trying to facilitate talks between these two. Remember, we've already hosted the Ethiopians on a number of occasions when this issue first came up. Mm. So I think Derko and Ramaphosa will continue playing that part to try and find solutions among BRICS members.
0: Yeah, I remember that report some while back where President Ramaphosa needed to hop onto an emergency call with both parties because they were nearly going to come to blows over this Great Renaissance Dam. And let's hope that some finality around the shared resource that is water will come to bear, and hopefully without the two, you know, exchanging fists in any way. Dr. Oscar van Heerden, lovely to have you on the program this morning. Thank you very much for your analysis here with us. The Center for African Diplomacy and Leadership at the University of Johannesburg is where Dr. van Heerden is from. He is a senior research fellow there at that center.
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1: There's a station vehicle on the N1 inbound just after the ramp from Durban Road on the R302. The left shoulder has been blocked, and that's due to an incident which has occurred. Then as you make your way along the N7 south to the N1 ramp at the Wingfield interchange along Jakes Gerwel Drive, you'll be redirected by emergency services as there is an accident which has occurred in a westbound direction. Then if you're making your way along the ramp from Danefontein Road inbound at the M10, you can expect some lane closures as law enforcement is over there. And then also along the R300 at the ramp to the N1 inbound at the Stellenberg interchange, there's a multi-vehicle accident which has occurred, which will slow you down by about 14 minutes this morning. Please do remember to buckle up and also keep a very safe following distance.
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1: Durban is partly sunny, going from a low of 20 to a high of 25 degrees. Johannesburg's got rainy skies, going from 10 to 22 degrees. Gqeberha is rainy, going from 16 to 22. Bloemfontein, a low of 8 and a high of 18 degrees, also with rain. For Cape Town and our beautiful suburbs, well, a mostly cloudy and breezy day is expected, with an 80% chance of rain. It should be accompanied by a northwesterly wind with speeds of up to 33 kilometers per hour, and our temperature should range from a low of 14 to a high of 17 degrees.
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1: The US dollar is currently busy trading at 16 rand 3 cents. The Chinese yuan 2 rand 40 cents. The British pound 21 rand. The euro 18 rand 95 cents. The Turkish lira 30 cents. The rial is busy trading at 3 rand 90 cents. The Malaysian ringgit 3 rand 94 cents. Brent crude oil is busy coming in at $103 per barrel. Gold ounce $4,699, and silver ounce coming in at $66.04.
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1: Assalamu alaikum and good morning with the news. I'm Khalil Kathrada. A meeting between Iran, Iraq and the Gulf countries has been postponed due to what the Omani Foreign Minister Badr al-Busaidi says is in the interest of consensus. The meeting scheduled for today was due to discuss the Strait of Hormuz, where Tehran has blocked passage for countries that supported the US-Israeli aggression against it. Al-Busaidi says that they remain committed to fostering dialogue that supports stability and lasting cooperation in the West Asia region. According to the British Daily, the Financial Times, the Omani-led initiative is aimed at winning back regional backing for a temporary framework governing commercial shipping through the important oil and gas waterway. The National Union of Mine Workers, NUM, is back Mike Shingange for the top leadership position at the Labour Federation COSATU. It believes that Shingange, who holds the position of first deputy president of COSATU, has the right credentials to take the reins. The support comes as COSATU's 15th National Congress is set to get underway at the Gallagher Convention Centre in Bidran, Gauteng. About 1,800 delegates from the Federation's affiliates are expected to attend the Congress, where new national office bearers will be elected. COSATU's incumbent president, Nzingiswe Losi, is tipped to become the Federation's new General Secretary, giving her control over the day-to-day running of the trade union movement and making her its chief political spokesperson. At least 8 suspects have been arrested during police raids under Operation Lockdown 3 in parts of Cape Town. The suspects, aged between 18 and 71, face charges ranging from alleged possession of drugs and dealing in drugs to the possession of an unlicensed firearm. They are due to appear in a court today. During the operations in Ravensmead, Elsie's River, Balville South, Heideveld, Lentegier, Manenberg and Bontheville, officers confiscated an assortment of drugs. These included about 200 sachets of crystal meth, 127 Mandrax tablets and 28 heroin straws. A .38 special revolver and an undisclosed amount of cash were also seized. Eastern Cape Police are investigating the circumstances behind the murder of 4 men in G-West in Gqeberha. Their bodies were found with gunshot wounds. Police spokesperson Sibokazi Mawisa says the victims are believed to be aged between 20 and 30 years old. Mawisa says no arrests have yet been made. The top story on Radio 786 at this hour. A meeting between Iran, Iraq and the Gulf countries has been postponed due to what the Omani Foreign Minister Badr al-Busaidi says is the interest of consensus. The meeting scheduled for today was due to discuss the Strait of Hormuz, where Tehran has blocked passage for countries that supported the US-Israeli aggression against it. That's the news for now. 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
1: There's congestion and you can expect delays on the N2 at Jake's Gerwel ramp. That is due to an incident which has occurred. Then also faulty traffic lights on the corners of Delaray Street and Robert Sobukwe Road. And then also Erica Drive and Chestnut Way in Belhar. The department is currently busy seeing to this. More congestion on the R300 North at the N1 Stellenberg interchange. A vehicle is standing stationary. And then a motor vehicle accident on the N2 inbound just before Muway. The right lane has been closed. Please do remember to buckle up and also keep a very safe following distance.

0: LRA on the radio, 786, a very good morning to you. We're getting closer towards 7 o'clock. A couple of messages in already on the WhatsApp line. Salaam alaikum to Shariq and the NRA team. What Ramaphosa should do is jump on whatever is available and try to sort out his political party, which is dead in the water. Yes, of course, there's no water in Johannesburg. And Dada Morero and the National Minister of Water now swearing at their constituency members. Shukran for a brilliant program. Yeah, you know, absolute shocking event. The Minister of Water, Penny Majordina, she said, "Yo, Master," obviously this community member was pretty upset and aggrieved and was obviously probably shouting and swearing at her, but you don't do that and swear back at the person. And so this is unfortunately where we are with the ANC and going into this election. There are just issue upon issue upon issue. Don't forget those South Africans that left because of genocide probably got free tickets asking for asylum. Well, I very much doubt that because, you know, the rugby union's got to make their buck, and I doubt they're going to be making it by giving away free tickets. But I hear you, and thanks very much for your message there. We'll do a couple of more of your messages in just a bit at 0786 10 11 12. You can also send me a voice note this morning. Looking forward to hearing from you. I see your message, Ibrahim. I'll go through some more of them in just a bit. So stick around with us. It's NRA on Radio 786. Let's now get into talking about the events on the last couple of days. Last week, of course, there were some indications of in Yemen, the Ansarullah seeking to, of course, block the Bab al-Mandeb Strait. And with their slip-slops and their weapons, they went marching and liberating area after area, island after island. In the process, they seized a whole lot of buckies and armaments and other, you know, infrastructure along the way. And this as they are targeting certainly what are these Saudi-backed coalition forces, which often is in the international media described as Yemen's official armed forces. It's a complicated state of affairs and obviously has to do with what's happening in West Asia. And let's now bring into this discussion to understand what's going on. The Yemeni developments and its broader impact on West Asia is Hassan Syria, a commentator and analyst on current affairs in that region. Hassan Syria, assalamu alaikum. Thank you very much, certainly, for your time and joining us here in studio this morning. A significant development, isn't this?
1: No, most certainly. I think that there's, if we were to look at the last 2 weeks, there's two significant developments. The one is the Iranian seizure of the American unmanned submersible, which, if we look at the timing, is perfectly timed with the developments on the Bab al-Mandeb Strait in Yemen. So that was, of course, the starting point, the seizure by the Iranians, the escalation that we saw on the same day that that seizure took place and after the announcement, and then the push by the Ansarullah movement to secure their hold over the Bab al-Mandeb Strait by moving into the southern areas of the country.
0: And I want to talk about that advancement, but I want to go back, you know, to Ali Abdullah Saleh. He ruled the country, of course, for 33 years, and he was, I think, deposed around 2011, or there was some sort of an agreement, and then after him came Abdul Rabbuh Mansur Hadi came, and he was largely seen to be representing Saudi interests, and then there was this idea of a Yemen for each faction, basically. And so you never really had what was hoped, you know, it was this unified Yemen. Even in the 1990s, they were talking about a unified Yemen, but never really got off. What do I need to understand about the dynamics within Yemen to place where Ansarullah fits in?
1: So I think we can even go a bit earlier than that, to the 1960s. The Ansarullah movement actually finds itself not as a new movement that only emerged after 2011 or so, which is what many would try to have us understand. The Ansarullah movement actually finds its roots within the Zaydi kingdom, which ruled Yemen for about 1,000 years. So, and they, of course, were deposed, or that kingdom came to an end in 1962. So the history of the Zaydi kingdom, which extends all the way from Oman, all the way through to what we know now as the western coast of Yemen, which is on the Bab al-Mandeb, and even going over into Africa, into certain parts of, for example, Djibouti, as well as Somalia as well. So if we look at this reality, there is that grounding. In the more recent history, of course, they were a suppressed and oppressed tribe within the country. They were particularly focused in the Saada region, which is a mountainous region, which is close to the border with Saudi Arabia. And they had, over the decades, been oppressed and targeted by the government that was, of course, very much a Saudi-backed government that was in Yemen for on a number of occasions until 2011, when we saw with the Islamic Awakening protests that were taking place within the region, that we saw the emergence once again of Ansarullah in the current form, and in which they decided they needed to make a push apart from now just defending those regions within their sort of governorate, that they needed to move further. And that is when we, of course, saw Sana'a fall, as well as the ouster of Ali Abdullah Saleh. Of course, that is also related to Saudi politics, mm-hmm. because Saudi Arabia controlled his government and the decisions that Sana'a was taking. But that is sort of the developments that then, of course, once the Ansarullah movement then took control within the capital, we had the setup of this alternative government that was operating from Saudi Arabia, but doesn't have the ability to demonstrate any actual sort of support on the ground. And of course, now we've got what is called the Presidential Leadership Council, the PLC.
0: And so who exactly is Ansarullah declaring the offensive against, you know, in this advancement that they're making, the islands that they've been taking? What is it that they're encountering? Who are they encountering along the way?
1: So what we're looking at now is no longer merely a fight for Yemen or a fight in Yemen, or an extension of what the international media would like to characterize as the civil war within the country. What we're actually looking at is a major battlefield here. And this battlefield now extends all the way from Iran right through to Palestine, to Gaza. So developments, for example, in Lebanon with Ali al-Tahir Hill during this period in time, the developments in Yemen, the developments in the Strait of Hormuz in Iran, all of these are linked. So we're looking at a situation now of the entire battlefield. And therefore, we've got to then consider all of the developments in Yemen within that context. So this particular push, you will recall, after the funeral of the martyred leader of the Iranian Revolution, Sayyid Ali Khamenei, that was in July of this year, this conflict, or the latest resumption of attacks at this scale, was launched when the Iranian Airlines Mahan Air flight tried to land at Sana'a Airport. That was with the delegation of the Ansarullah movement that was returning from the funeral. And that is what triggered the Saudis to get involved again in this conflict, to start attacking Yemen. And of course, at that very time, what they say is the internationally recognized government, they bombed the runway at Sana'a Airport in order to prevent this plane from landing there. Of course, the plane had to be diverted to Hodeidah, but the Saudis in this way got drawn into this conflict. They made a strategic miscalculation by using this to resume the conflict. And this is exactly what both Iran and the Houthis, the Ansarullah movement, wanted. And that is what brings us to today.
0: But that is that Saudi, because at some stage the Saudis said that they were committed to seeing a unified Yemen. There was a part for each of the party of those that are party to the conflict to share a region of power, or regions with different power centers, etc. And then a couple of weeks back, if you recall, Saudi gave an ultimatum to the UAE to say get out or else. This was in regards to some of that equipment and things that were being supplied. Where does the UAE fit into all of this?
1: So the UAE has historically supported the South. This was, as you mentioned, 1990, when we saw the unification or reunification of Yemen. The UAE has always had an interest. The UAE also is, in its rivalry with Saudi Arabia, is trying to emerge as a regional power. And therefore, we see the UAE involved in conflicts in a number of regions, all the way extending into Africa as well. And so the STC, the Southern Transitional Council in Yemen, enjoys strong support from the UAE. What we saw when the Saudis took that decision after the December-January 2025-2026 push by the STC to sort of consolidate its control, and then hopefully the idea was to push for secession from the rest of the country, is that the Saudis then exerted their authority as a state. Now, the reality is that the UAE, for all that it may want to imagine, it may be recognized as a country, but it is not a state. This is a country that has... but it's got a million people.
0: Yeah.
1: If you take out all of the foreigners from the country, it's a million people. It's, I mean, you can talk about cities that have more people than that.
0: That's special explain.
1: The UAE is not a state in the true sense of the word. The people that it has, that it requires for it to fight on the ground in all of these regions, they are all mercenaries. They are hired hands. So from that perspective, the UAE is sitting with that situation. The reality in Yemen is, because of the history, they do have the because of their finances and the ability to arm, they do have the Yemenis that are fighting for that secession. So that is the challenge. But the Saudis stepped in, and the Saudis made it very clear there wasn't much in terms of conflict that happened, and exerted its authority as a state and told Yemen, you should know your place, and this is the decision that needs to take place. But and then we saw that retreat from the SDC was standing down, and many of those forces have been working with the Saudis right up until this point as well.
0: Okay, so as I understand it, the players are, there are different factions in Yemen, a part that is supported by the Saudis and the part that, you know, is seeking their own sovereignty and legitimacy over their land. And that, for all intents and purposes, of course, would be the Ansarullah that's making some of these advances. Is this then, for the Ansarullah, a domestic sovereign issue? Is it seeking to remove Saudi and its influence from the region? I know you spoke about the linkages from Iran, you know, all the way to Palestine, and I want to get to that in just a bit. But I want to understand, if just the domestic issue as it stands right now, is what Ansarullah and the advances that it is making, what is its objective? Is it to have control over all of Yemen, or is it on its way marching to Saudi Arabia?
1: So the reality is that we can argue that there is perhaps a notion that there's a hope that the Zaydi kingdom can be resurrected, that is what can be achieved. But what we've seen with Ansarullah is that there has been no actual push. If you even look at the reality with Yemen at the moment, Ansarullah does not control the majority of the country, but it has strategic regions. Sana'a, for example, then going to the coast, Hudaydah, and now going all the way through to Al-Mahra or Makkah. So when we look at Ansarullah, their focus has not been that sort of control. They are essentially, first and foremost, filling a vacuum that was created by the Saudis because of its tutelage over Yemen, the failure of the Ali Abdullah Saleh government, because of its failure to look at the needs of the people of the country, Yemen being the poorest within the region. So Ansarullah, first and foremost, is fulfilling that role. But Ansarullah is also then a key anchor within the resistance coalition. And we saw this play out during, for example, the Israeli assault on the Gaza Strip, where Yemen fulfilled and played its role, at least from the Ansarullah movement. So it is only based on strategic requirement that the Ansarullah movement has demonstrated that it will require to go into certain areas of the country, like now securing and consolidating its control over the Bab al-Mandeb Strait. So this takes us, of course, there's the issue of Aden and STCs, where the Aden, Aden is, for example, the strong force. So whether they will push further, there is still contested areas, but we can't also say that at this situation that these areas have been consolidated. They're definitely in a good position. We've seen Tariq Abdullah Saleh, the nephew of Ali Abdullah Saleh, who headed these forces in Al-Maha, that he has fled to Saudi Arabia. We've seen the capture of certain commanders and generals that were fighting alongside him as well by Ansarullah movement. So in terms of that, they're looking strong. But this doesn't mean that the UAE may reactivate STC. Of course, that is within the balance between the UAE and Saudi again.
0: Yes.
1: But they may try that. The UAE doesn't give up easily. But that brings us then to the broader picture here. And the Iranians, after the funeral of Sayyid Ali Khamenei.
0: Yeah, sorry, can I just pause you? Before I get to the broader picture, I just want to end off on the domestic stuff, right? The air raids that are taking place, because I've been reading last night that there were some of these air raids, and I'm not certain whether they are being done through conventional warplanes or if it's drone attacks that are occurring. And this apparently is coming from the so-called Yemeni armed forces, which is how the international media, of course, is framing this. Mm. What sort of force or strength do they have, or are these essentially Saudi engineered attacks?
1: Well, all of the decision-making is taking place within Saudi Arabia. The Saudi army is the one that launched the initial assault in 2015 against Yemen. And it is they who are controlling it. In terms of the Yemeni armed forces, they split, some supporting the Ansarullah movement and the existence of a unified Yemen, and then others, of course, were supporting what is the Saudis. But in terms of an actual Yemeni army or so, all of that was in Sana'a, the headquarters. Yeah. So there isn't the notion even of them having jets and those type of equipment. These are all the Saudis that are carrying out. In fact, interestingly, within this, even the tribes that were fighting for the Saudis, because they either surrendered or because of their failures, the Saudis have been bombing them as well and the equipment that the Saudis supply to them so that they don't fall into the hands of the Ansarullah movement.
0: All right, let's deal with the broader picture. Iran has never really said that, you know, we're the handlers of the Ansarullah, but that is how the international media seem to want to frame it. That whatever is happening now, yes, to control the Bab al-Mandeb Strait, but it's part of the leverage that Iran is seeking to hold over Washington, the Saudis and others in the region to force the sort of deal and the end to the war that was thrusted upon them. Is what is happening right now in concert with Iranian interests?
1: So, firstly, the idea that Iran has proxies or Iran is controlling movements within the region, everywhere from Palestine all the way through to Iraq and Lebanon and Yemen, is absolutely untrue. First and foremost, we must look at the legitimate requirements and the legitimate demands of these regions. Like I said, Yemen, this goes back over 1,000 years, the Ansarullah presence there, the Zaydi kingdom as well. So the people, first and foremost, they have their own demands. And when Ansarullah is able to bring out every week over 1 million people, this isn't Iran. When Hezbollah, the people in the southern villages, are taking up arms, including the mothers of the resistance, to confront Israeli occupation forces, this isn't Iran. This is the internal human dignity that is driving the sort of response. So the idea of these merely being proxies or taking Iranian decisions, that is absolute nonsense as such.
0: But does Ansarullah have any interest in closing the Bab al-Mandeb Strait, and what is that interest?
1: So now we've got to start thinking of the region in a broader context. Iran has emerged as a regional power. Iran is no longer the Iran that had handcuffs on it prior to July of last year, for example. The Americans and the Israelis have by their multiple miscalculations over the decades. This is all the way from Lebanon to Yemen, because even Yemen, Iran had no involvement in Yemen until around 2014, 2015, when the Ansarullah movement emerged in this way and they saw that there is a partner here of those that are truly fighting for their dignity and against an oppression. So the Americans and the Saudis and the Israelis, through their miscalculations, have opened this door. Now Iran has emerged as this regional power. So naturally, within that context, it is going to coordinate with its coalition partners in terms of the best strategy forward. We see this from the United States. We see this from NATO. They are able to get intelligence. They are able to cooperate in terms of the broader battlefield. Mm-hmm. And Iran is operating in exactly the same way as a state and as the regional power which it is now. So it is for that reason that you will see. We can ask a simple question here in terms of the Ali al-Tahir Hill, which, according to the reading of the situation, is that it has fallen to the Israelis. Last week, we saw that over a ton of explosives that were used, for example, to take out the tunnels of the Hezbollah movement. Iran has the capability and it has warned that it will target Tel Aviv for its continued attacks in Lebanon. But it decided not to, because at this moment in time, based on the broader Iranian strategy, Lebanon is not the core focus of the battlefield. The core battlefield now is the economic element, securing the Strait of Hormuz and extending the power of the resistance coalition all the way to the Bab al-Mandeb. And that is what we are seeing playing out here. With securing this entire coastline all the way up to Al-Maha, as we've seen take place during the past week, this is the situation, and we've already seen it happen with the markets. And if Ansarullah were to make, for example, a announcement that the Bab al-Mandeb is now closed, because they've made it very clear it is opened except to Saudi passage through the Bab al-Mandeb, then we will see the escalation of the oil prices, and that will impact on the global economy. And so this was the plan that was put in place already after the funeral of Sayyid Ali Khamenei. And the plan is really to push up oil prices here to $200 per barrel. But that will be used in strategic leverage. There was supposed to be that meeting that took place today. We see it, for example, from the Iraqi resistance. The Iraqi resistance has been lying low for the time being. Hezbollah has been lying low. It doesn't mean that they are done. This is all part of the strategic game that is being played by the resistance axis. And we've seen how that has played off for Iran. It's strategic patience, that sabr, as you'd like to, actual perseverance, that existed for decades. And so within the context of the resistance, that is what will be achieved. Already the American front line has been moved back to Jordan. It cannot attack from any of the Gulf countries, even though it would want to assume that it still has the military presence there. Its naval force, even though they, within the Gulf of Oman, they don't have the capacity from there to be able to attack Iran in the way that they'd like to. So this is all part of a strategic calculation, and this is part of the cooperation of Iran with its...
0: There's so many other areas that I wanted to get to. I don't have the time to do it already. I've pushed the limits here, but what should I, as a observer of the news and of the region, what should I look out for this week in terms of important strategic key developments?
1: Well, this is a situation where you cannot calculate or consider. I think the reaction from Ansarullah and the resistance coalition will come based on whatever decisions are taken from Washington, from Saudi Arabia, from the Zionist regime. And this is an important thing, actually, with the taking of this entire coastline along the Bab al-Mandeb. The Israelis couldn't even take any action or fire anything towards Yemen during this period.
0: And they tried setting up a base in Somaliland, which now is proving to not be effective.
1: But we can go to Syria, where the Israelis actively and openly supported what this Al-Jawlani force and these terrorist forces, essentially.
0: Yeah.
1: Right? They would give them the air cover in order that they could advance. This Israelis could not even activate in this way. And even now with Ali al-Tahir Hill in Lebanon, though they claim to have taken it in this particular way, they are now withdrawing forces from there in order to place them in the West Bank. So this indicates to you the achievements of the resistance axis. And I know many people can look at the Gaza Strip at this point in time and they may feel a sense of despair looking at Gaza. But Gaza was the opening front and this is the continuation of the resistance. The battle is not, the war is not yet over. Those are battles. And despite how it looks at the moment in Gaza, the resistance axis is actually the one that, in a strategic overall sense, is actually moving forward. So this is the reality that we must... In terms of looking at, I think oil prices is the major element, whether the US will be able to get together some sort of power to counter, which so far it has miserably failed in. We see China now openly talking about exercising its hand. Before, it was all being done through Pakistan. The leverage against the Saudis as well. I mean, some people would want to ask about the security pact between Saudi Arabia, Pakistan and Turkey, which is again a different discussion.
0: Yeah.
1: But when we look at all of this, it is their response that will decide exactly how. But at this point in time, the resistance coalition is certainly in a strength of power. Of course, it's not consolidated. Things can change, but that is the reality.
0: And so the march goes on the front at the moment that is making advances, appears to be the Yemeni front, and we will continue to analyze the situation. Thank you very much, Hassan Syria, joining us in studio this morning, unpacking a very key development in the region. It's moving really fast, and I wonder what your thoughts are on it, 0786-10-11-12. Hassan Syria there, commentator and analyst on current affairs in West Asia.
2: 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Did you know that girls can miss up to 50 school days a year because they don't have adequate access to sanitary towels? That's roughly 2 months of missed lessons and opportunities. 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
0: Where shall we even start? What a fascinating weekend of sport. We had, of course, the Springboks now convincingly the winners and champions of the greatest rugby rugby's greatest rivalry competition in Baltimore, which, you know, went really, really well. There's lots to talk about there. Formula One with that new Mad Ring track was a bit of a snooze fest, to be honest. It's not a great track, and a lot of people are are saying this. And so we had, you know, some racing, but not the type of exciting racing that we've become accustomed to this season. And the drama of last night with the Manchester Derby taking place, of course, on the one end, Foden was sent off after he put his studs in the chest of Bruno Fernandes. That was a red card, I think convincingly so. Yeah, Bruno pushed him. You don't react by putting your boots in this person's chest. So that red card stood. And now there is the drama as I woke up this morning. That the referees have come out with a statement to say that the goal that led to Man United's derby defeat by City was an error, the referees admit. So, I'm certain if you're in the United camp, you want the goal to be withdrawn. Whether that can be done, I am not quite certain. Let's hear from Dr. Ismail Taladia on the line with us. Assalamu alaikum.
6: And to the listeners, yes, a fantastic sporting weekend, lots of action all over the place. And again, where do you start? Let's start with that Manchester City, Manchester United game. And that is the reason why we have VAR. And so VAR is supposed to help the referee. So between the referee and the linesman, there was a clear indication that the player was offside. In fact, it wasn't Erling Haaland that was offside. It was the other player that was offside. And it was clear that even though the player didn't touch the ball, his attempt to touch the ball was already an interference. And so it was a clear offside position, and therefore the goal should not have been allowed. And so the Manchester United fans can feel hard done by. I don't know about the VAR referee. What made him decide on that particular decision, because it was clearly the incorrect decision that was made. For the Arsenal fans, I'm sure they were hoping for a draw in that particular fixture, but unfortunately, Manchester City's goal stands, and they then pick up the 3 points to remain on top with Arsenal, who also had a 2-0 victory over Sunderland. Other results saw Nottingham Forest beating Aston Villa by 2-1. Chelsea and Hull City played to a 2-2 draw. Liverpool played to a goalless draw with Fulham. Spurs still looking for a victory. They played to a goalless draw against Everton. Brighton and Hove Albion beat Coventry by 5-0 with another sending off in that match. And tonight there's one fixture with Leeds United up against Newcastle. In the local Premier League, it was Stellenbosch FC that played to a 1-1 draw against Sekhukhune at the Athlone Stadium on Friday night. Yesterday and Saturday, it was AmaZulu that beat Marumo Gallants by 1-0. Polokwane City and Kaizer Chiefs played to a 1-1 draw. Chipper United held Mamelodi Sundowns to a 1-1 draw. Milford beat Richards Bay by 5-1. Siwelele and Golden Arrows played to a 1-1 draw. And Kruger United picked up their first points after beating TS Galaxy by 1-0. In La Liga, it was Racing Santander that beat second place Alaves by 2-1. Barcelona beat Levante by 4-2, with Lamin Yamal scoring a brace in that fixture. Real Madrid beat Rayo Vallecano by 4-1. Atletico Madrid beat Real Sociedad by 1-0. Tonight there's one fixture. Villarreal will be up against Real Betis. In Serie A, it was Lazio and AC Milan that played to a 2-2 draw, and Juventus

0: was Kimi Antonelli that held his nerve to win the Spanish Grand Prix. It is his eighth victory. Max Verstappen in second position with Lando Norris in third. In MotoGP news, the San Marino Grand Prix was won by Marc Marquez with brother Alex Marquez in second position and Pedro Acosta in third. Moving on to the greatest rugby rivalry, while the Boks were just unstoppable in that second half and beat the New Zealanders, the All Blacks, by 43 points to 28. You know, that Kirtley Arendse try was an absolutely electric one. But I was very impressed with the turnout at the stadium. 68,000 people, the biggest crowd in the United States for a rugby union match, and well done to them in terms of the preparation for the 2031 World Cup. Locally, the Curry Cup was won by Griquas that beat the Pumas by 23 points to 16 in the final in Kimberley. Cricket news is that England beat Pakistan, but not after a young man by the surname Raza Ulla contributed 81 runs in Pakistan's second innings to give some respectability to that Pakistani total. It meant that England had to bat a second time and had to chase down 134 runs for victory, which they did with two wickets down. South Africa up against Namibia in the third and final 50-over fixture saw South Africa beating Namibia by 9 wickets. Namibia batting first were bowled out for 156, with Bjorn Fortuin leading the charge. He took 4 for 33. In reply, South Africa knocked off the score with only 1 wicket loss. Jordan Herman top scoring was 77. Well supported by Connor Estheisen, who scored 68 not out. A change to the South African team playing against Australia in a one-day international series. Othniel Bartman has pulled up with a hamstring injury and will be replaced by Duan Janssen, the twin brother of Protea Marco Janssen. So the twin brothers will be in action for South Africa against Australia. And then tennis news out of the United States saw the women's final being won by Elena Rybakina, who beat Alena Sabalenka in the women's final. And in the early hours of this morning, it was Alexander Zverev who beat Ben Shelton in the men's final. That's all from my side for this morning, Tashreeq. I will chat to listeners tomorrow morning as we do an update of what is happening in the world of sport. Ismail Talari saying shukran. Assalamu alaikum wa rahmatullahi wa barakatuh.
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2: For Cape Town and our suburbs tomorrow, mostly cloudy and breezy. Today, rather, mostly cloudy and breezy days expected with 80% chance of rain. It should be accompanied by a northwesterly wind with speeds of up to 33 kilometers per hour. And our temperatures will range from a low of 14 to a high of 17 degrees. Then for tomorrow, a 60% chance of rain expected with a northwesterly wind picking up in the afternoon, reaching speeds of up to 37 kilometers per hour. And our temperatures should range from a low of 12 to a high of 17 degrees.
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2: A meeting between Iran, Iraq and the Gulf countries has been postponed due to what the Omani Foreign Minister Badr al-Busaidi says is in the interest of consensus. The meeting scheduled for today was to discuss the Strait of Hormuz, where Tehran has blocked passage for countries that support the US-Israeli aggression against it. The National Union of Mine Workers, NUM, is backing Mike Shingange for the top leadership position at the Labour Federation COSATU. It believes that Shingange holds the post of first deputy president of COSATU, has the right credentials to take the reins. At least 8 suspects have been arrested during a police raids under Operation Lockdown 3 in parts of Cape Town. The suspects, aged between 18 and 71, face charges ranging from alleged possession of drugs.

0: drugs and dealing in drugs to the possession of an unlicensed firearm. Eastern Cape Police are investigating the circumstances behind the murder of four men in G West in Gqeberha. Their bodies were found with gunshot wounds and the age between 20 and 30 years old. Those are the headlines for now. 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
0: Near the dip on the N1 inbound, just after the R300, there's a motor vehicle accident with some serious injuries. There's a request to please approach with caution, and this will slow you down as it is a congestion point. Another congestion point is in Tanzanite Road in Montague Gardens, where another accident has occurred involving two vehicles that will slow you down by 9 minutes this morning. Another accident with the right lane obstructed, and a request to please approach with caution along the N7 northbound between the N1 and Bosmansdam Road. The right lane has been blocked over there. Please do remember to buckle up and also keep a very safe following distance.

0: What was up with that thunder last night? For me, it was last night where I stay, and it was. I don't know if I'm exaggerating here now or making it much bigger than what it is, but I think that is the loudest I've heard thunder. And there was a point where I was convinced that it struck in my road, close to my road. It was just so loud. And the lightning was so flashy, and there's another way I could put it. It was like just really bright. And it was around 6 o'clock last night, just after the Formula One race ended, and I was going to head off quickly somewhere. And for a moment, every time I touched the ground walking outside, I was like checking above me as if though, you first see it go off and then you hear the sound. The light travels faster than the sound in this regard. So, what did you guys think of the lightning yesterday, the Gilap Vatslat?
1: I was just thinking that's that old person saying, and I don't know if you noticed on Saturday, Sunday morning, at about 12:30, the morning.
0: Now I was sleeping.
1: The lightning just came down. It just came down like anything. And I was like you were saying, I was like, what is going on?
0: And apparently the rain as well, because I was, just yesterday, last night, there were some people there and I was saying, they said it was going to rain. And there was some rain, but not really any rain. They're like, no, at like 1, 2 o'clock in the morning, it was raining quite a bit. And I was like, I was out cold. So I didn't quite see that. But yesterday there was some hail at some stage. In fact, when I was reading what was the proviso or the warning of the South African Weather Services, this was issued on Saturday for Sunday. And I think this is the first time that I believe an advisory was experienced to its fullest in the way that the South African Weather Service, because oftentimes, you have these advisories and you're like, it didn't quite turn out that way. But on Saturday, the South African Weather Services warned that a cut of low pressure system developing west of the country is expected to affect the western and northern provinces from Sunday through to Monday. The public and small stock farmers are advised that intermittent showers and thunder showers accompanied heavy downpours at times with possible large amounts of small hail and lightning, significant drop in temperatures over the high-lying areas, windy coastal and interior conditions, as well as very rough seas. It was a very long sentence, they must use a little bit of grammar and come up with more sentences in there. But nonetheless, so basically what they warned is hail, that happened, lightning, that happened, drop in temperatures, that did occur, and true to form, whatever was predicted here was the case yesterday. And this warning, by the way, is in place for today. There are other parts of the provinces, more rural, where the threat around, thunder showers and localized flooding has certainly howled. So let's see where this will go. All right. We do have our guest with us right now. So let me know if you have any thoughts on the lightning and the weather. 0786-10-11-12. Treasury has dismissed the Keribone Madihe, the now former CEO of the Government Pensions Administration Agency, after millions of rands had been squandered under her watch. The Public Service and Commercial Union of South Africa has welcomed the decision, describing it as a victory for accountability and whistleblowers. Here now, the Secretary General of the Public Service and Commercial Union. We are joined by Tahir Mahipa. Tahir, very good morning to you. Assalamu alaikum. Thank you very much for your time. What was the now former CEO accused of doing or not doing?
2: Wa alaikum salam wa rahmatullahi wa barakatuh. Thank you very much for having me. Firstly, let me start by commending all the whistleblowers who approached the PSCU and requested assistance after they've been turned down by the unions that they belong to, who never believed that what they are whistleblowing about is legitimate or not. And more than any other time in the history of this country, we at least have a situation where whistleblowers were 100% protected by the PSCU, and the PSCU pursued this matter until to its finality. Now, what has been happening in GPA, Government Pension Administration Agency, is that there has been a full scale of corruption that has been happening for quite a number of years. And the employees, some of them happen to be managers in that institution, felt that enough is enough. They then came to us to say that there are a number of audit outcomes that have been suppressed where glaring corruption has happened. Among them was the procurement of a building that never existed, security components for GPA offices, including biometric and buses that were procured and were delivered not in terms of the specs that were part of the tender process. Now, all of these contracts, they are over 2 billion. And that is a staggering amount of money. And you must also understand that GPA, as an institution, doesn't generate its own money. Every cent that they are utilizing is money from the pensions of the workers, because of their role is to administer pension funds, to pay out pension funds for those who go on retirement or they are terminated from the system and all that. So they've got a very, very critical responsibility. But this money, when it's lying around, I think they became a little bit greedy. Not a little, they became greedy. They became they wanted to put their hands into the cookie jar. Now, when these employees approached us, we then looked at the audit outcome. We looked at all the tender documents that were provided to us, and we realized that indeed this is a classical script of corruption. And we found out that the building that they were going to procure, the person that got the tender was not even the owner of that building, and that building was not even for sale. It had full occupancy owned by a certain individual, and yet they paid, I think, over 30 million in advance for refurbishment of a building that doesn't exist. Now, if that is not a classical corruption case, then I don't know. The second one is the security component contract, where they procured security tensils for their offices. Now, what they've done here, one of the most stupid way of being corrupt, is that they give a contract to somebody who, firstly, is not in the security industry, doesn't own any of the equipment, and they refuse to give that contract to a company that, in fact, is a specialist in that field. But what is even worse, the company that was given this tender, they then go to the company that was refused the tender to provide those services. That in itself, then, it means that the amount of money that has been paid to this company is double what GPA was supposed to be paying. The other one is the one of the buses. The buses were supposed to be new buses. All the buses that were procured were old buses that were bought on auction. They didn't meet the specifications of that particular tender. And based on that, we realized that this is a clear corruption matter, and the PSCU took it up with the Minister of Finance, and we also opened the case with the Hawks and the SIU. I personally went to the Hawks. I was interviewed. I gave them all the information, and we are exceedingly happy that the Minister did what he did by dismissing this woman. We are
0: I think what you're highlighting is a pattern of concerns here and decisions that were taken, and what does seem to sound like there's a prima facie basis for a criminal investigation. The minister having fired her or removed her is one thing, but are you aware whether the Hawks and the SIU are actively investigating some of these transactions that was done by the CEO?
2: Yeah, in fact, I'll be going to SIU today to go and find out how far they are with their investigation, because we believe that it had to go beyond just a disciplinary hearing. With the Hawks, I was interviewed. I gave the Hawks all the information. Even there, I need to follow up. The case has been opened, and the gentleman, the kennels that I spoke to, they told me that what I provided them, it is prima facie, and definitely there will be arrest soon. So I need to just make follow up on those two cases that I've opened.
0: Well, great stuff. Not just, you know, being a spectator to this, but, you know, actively with those whistleblowers seeking for accountability. And finally, such accountability has now landed. Well, to a certain extent, we have to wait to see where the investigations will go. Are you now convinced that with this lady out of the way, that the PSC can find stability? Because they've not had the greatest run with stability in the last couple of years.
2: No. We're far from being comfortable with the outcome. The CEO is one person. One thing that we know in terms of chain of command, there is no way that CEO can pull this by herself. There are other employees who are involved, who are implicated. We know them by name, and we are pursuing them as well because we believe that they also need to be taken from the system. The two, I know they've been suspended, but there's still two others that are still in GPA that we believe need to be suspended. Eventually, the X must fall on them as well. So we are going to pursue this thing until we do our level best to clean up the mess that is in GPA.
0: Dr. Maipa, thanks very much for your time. From the union, it has certainly been right at the center of seeking to hold accountable the now dismissed CEO of the Government Pensions Administration Agency, accused of squandering millions of rands in some really questionable decisions that were taken. Thank you very much for having joined us. Shafiq sent us a voice note on the Manchester United drama.
3: Assalamu alaikum, Shafiq. What a actor Bruno Fernandes is, not a. Yes, he belongs in Hollywood. He's the reason why Phil Foden got sent off. The funny thing is, he committed a foul. Yes, send Phil Foden off. If you think it's a red card, it's what the referee did. But you should punish the foul that Bruno also did on the player. But he got off scot-free. So yeah, you see, what comes around goes around. I'm happy they got the puck and they lost. Assalamu alaikum wa rahmatullah.
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10: 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It's very, very strong in fiber. And then the third one is your protein. So you always want to have like your eggs, your plain yogurt, your beans, your fish, right? And this naturally increases that GLP-1 that is found naturally in your body. Remember, when we look at artificial forms of, you know, pathways that mimics your GLP-1, we think about like your Ozempic or your Wegovy or your Mounjaros, etc. However, if you want to do things the natural route and way with eating properly, etc., then you want to be taking note, right? And then the last one is apple cider vinegar. So you'd want to take your apple cider vinegar before meals. So 1 tablespoon in water slows the gastric emptying slightly as well. In the next program, I'd like to focus on blood sugar control. What type of natural medication is on the market for that particular purpose? Stay away, be safe, be healthy. Assalamu alaikum wa rahmatullahi wa barakatuh.
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1: Assalamu alaikum and good morning with the news. I'm Khalil Kathrada. Zionist Israel is worried about what is unfolding in Yemen as the Sana'a-based government forces continue to advance and take over strategic positions and areas on the western country's coast. Israeli daily Yediot Aharonot reports that the developments are also keeping the so-called Israeli security establishment on high alert. It has lamented the fall of the Saudi-backed forces in Yemen. It notes that the Ansarullah movement has found itself effectively in a position of strength with little resistance. It also points out that the maritime domain is undergoing radical changes from Iran's control of the Strait of Hormuz to the recent developments of the Bab al-Mandab Strait. Both are the world's most vital maritime checkpoints, controlling the flow of a massive share of global energy and international trade. A meeting between Iran and Iraq and the Gulf countries has been postponed due to what the Omani Foreign Minister Badr al-Busaidi says is in the interests of consensus. The meeting, scheduled for today, was due to discuss the Strait of Hormuz, where Tehran has blocked passage for countries that supported the US-Israeli aggression against it. Al-Busaidi says they remain committed to fostering dialogue that supports stability and lasting cooperation in the West Asia region. According to the British daily, the Financial Times, the Omani-led initiative is aimed at winning a regional backing for a temporary framework governing commercial shipping through the important oil and gas waterway. At least 8 suspects have been arrested during police raids under Operation Lockdown 3 in parts of Cape Town. The suspects, aged between 18 and 71, face charges ranging from alleged possession of drugs and dealing in drugs to the possession of an unlicensed firearm. They are due to appear in court today. During the operations in Ravensmead, Elsie's River, Balville South, Heidefeld, Lindegier, Manenberg and Bontierville, officers confiscated an assortment of drugs. These included about 200 sachets of crystal meth, 127 Mandrax tablets and 28 heroin straws. A .38 special revolver and an undisclosed amount of cash were also seized. Eastern Cape Police are investigating the circumstances behind the murder of 4 men in G-West in Gqeberha. Their bodies were found with gunshot wounds. Police spokesperson Sipokazi Mawisa says the victims are believed to be aged between 20 and 30 years old. Mawisa says no arrests have yet been made. The top story on Radio 786 at this hour. Zionist Israel is worried about what is unfolding in Yemen as the Sana'a-based government forces continue to advance and take over strategic positions and areas on the country's west coast. Israeli daily Yedioth Ahronot reports that the developments are keeping the so-called Israeli security establishment on high alert. That's the news for now. 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
1: The US dollar is busy trading at 16.19 rand. The Chinese yuan 2.41 rand. The British pound 28.21 rand 86 cents. The euro 18.72 rand. The Turkish lira 33 cents. The rial 4.31 rand. The Malaysian ringgit 3.98 rand. In commodities, Brent crude oil is busy trading at $106.74 per barrel. Gold is coming in at $4,386.30 per ounce, and silver is coming in at $65 per ounce.

0: I'm going to miss these mornings. The overcast, wet. It's not too cold. That is what makes it pleasant this morning. It's not, I don't feel that it's cold. Yes, I'm wearing a, what do you call this, like a fleecy type, light thinnish type jacket, throw over thing. But I like this. I really, really like this weather. And, I wish I was able to, just walk alongside the ocean on days like this and sip a warm cup of coffee. But we are obviously, and there's lots of talk about El Nino and La Nina and so on and so forth. And we are going to be talking to somebody about this very shortly, well, in the next couple of days. The vaunted El Nino that many are anticipating will be the case for December, and how may that impact us? So looking forward to that conversation. Talking about looking forward to things and conversations, let's now check in with Khadija Ajam, who brings you Community Pulse between 9 and 12 o'clock. Assalamu alaikum.
1: Wa alaikum salam. In haar span, ek hoop het gaan goed met julle op hierdie maandagoggend, bietjie reënerig, nee, bietjie baie bewolk. But of course, as per usual on Community Pulse, we start off the day and the week with our series Alam al-Quran with the Hafiz Academy. Continuing this week to look at the last 10 surahs in the Holy Quran. After the 10 o'clock news, messages on 0786 10 11 12. En dan is het sprinkle times, allemaal sy ginstelling met Fazana Commandant natuurlijk. On our Love Matters segment between 11 and 12 today, we continue our four-part journey with a mental health coach, Sulaiman Al-Batain, exploring love, emotional connection, and the courage it takes to be truly vulnerable. We'll ask what it means to feel genuinely close to someone and how we can build relationships where both people feel safe to be seen, heard, and understood. Was almal soek mos maar 'n bietjie van dit, né? So stay tuned to 100.4 FM Community Pulse net na 9. Assalamu alaikum.
0: Wa alaikum assalam wa rahmatullahi wa barakatuh. Thanks very much, Khadija. Looking forward to the show this morning, particularly the sprinkle and the sparkle that Farzana does bring, that coming away between 10 and 11 o'clock this morning. Okay, where are we? Let me go through some messages to get that out of the way. Well, not out of the way, but you know what I mean, right? So we don't have this backlog closer towards 9 o'clock, and then the next 2 minutes we get to bring you our election feature, which is called Civic Duty. We'll canvass issues in southern suburb communities, so that coming up in just a bit. Don't forget, those South Africans that left because of genocide probably got free tickets asking for asylum. This is now the Baltimore match. Tashirik and the NRA team, what Ramaphosa should do is jump on whatever is available and try to sort out his political party, which is dead in the water. Salaam alaikum to Shariq. I am a Tottenham Hotspurs supporter, so not a fan of Manchester United. But that goal should not have stood, because Enzo Fernandez was 100% offside. They got that wrong. Well, they've now admitted that they've got it wrong, and they're saying VAR got it wrong. But if people like you and I, watching through our screen, can see that it was wrong, I wonder then what it says for the type of discernment that you do expect from a referee. But the referee is a human being. By the way, what did you think of the ref on Saturday? I thought, what I found interesting, because this is what Rassi gets upset about. He gets upset when there's debate within the public space that seeks to influence what the referees could well end up deciding. Coincidentally, that is what people accused him of doing. Remember he came with his whole slideshow about the problems with the refereeing, and then World Rugby had to sanction him and all of those things. But the things that South Africans were complaining about, such as the New Zealanders or the All Blacks entering from the side of a ruck, some of the malls going sideways, that when there's a scrum and, anticipating the ball will come out very quickly so you can intercept it, but in a way that is flirting with illegality, that those sorts of issues that were highlighted and picked up through this entire series of rugby's greatest rivalry, that we saw the ref actually sanctioning and seeing and noting a lot of that on Saturday, which I think is the Achilles heel of this All Blacks team. They are making too many silly mistakes that, can be converted into penalties. And once you have a penalty, you can either go to a line out, you can go to a scrum wherever you are, or maul your way to the scrum line. And that, I think, is the Achilles heel of this All Black team. But yeah, what do you think of the ref?
2: You know, at the end of the day, I just think, you know, sometimes these refs make calls. They make calls on like what is happening on the field, and sometimes we don't get to see the full fulcrum of the game. Cameras are on it, right? But there's sometimes things that happen that we don't get to see. For example, people were questioning why was the game stopped when the try was scored by Kutle Arendse, and then you could see there was something that was happening that the ref saw that we didn't.
0: Yeah.
2: And after seeing that, that actually made me think about the refereeing and how aware referees have to be. Because we see something and we can obviously see the faults, but they're human beings and they're actually on the field, so they can't cover everything the way we do at times.
0: Yeah.
2: And I think that human error is why things like VAR were brought in, to try and compensate for that. Fans were obviously up in arms, like, we get to see things like this is wrong and this is not right. I think considering everything, his job was well done, but I have to agree that the All Blacks, yeah, too many mistakes. Like, you could see there were certain things that if it was the All Blacks team from about 10 years ago, that ball would not be dropped. They wouldn't be offside. You know, there's a lot of things that happened in that game that just goes to show the All Blacks are not what they were.
0: And apparently they're building. I'm hearing, you know, they're building a new team, and, you know, Mr. Rennie and others are working with what he has, and, you know, lots of chat about the Barretts and so on. But I, when looking at this entire matter, you know, I to be honest, I like New Zealand's rugby style. You know, the more play the ball, fluid, the skill, just the way they pass, and, you know, the formation and
2: the running,
0: you know, those sort of you know, set pieces that they put together. I like that. It's like watching poetry in motion. But that's their strength. The box have their own strengths, you know. They get the scrums right. They get the mauls right. They win the aerial battles. You know, they can throw a line out straightly, you know. And they can do all of those things. So the Springboks get one part. I mean, the All Blacks get one part of it really. They do it really well. But the Springboks are getting many other areas right. And what they're not doing is conceding penalties on account of errors, too many of them at least. And so, yeah, let's just settle it. South Africa is the best rugby team in the world at the moment. And I'm not sure how long that's going to continue, but I think we can now settle that debate. But I am amenable to hearing the debate. If you have a different view, 0786 10 11 12. All right, 8 minutes after 8 o'clock. Let's bring you this week's edition of Civic Duty.
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0: We find ourselves in Steenbergen Retreat. These areas enjoy great response times from municipal services. However, they still deal with issues such as power outages, some of which are brought on by vandalism. For more on what's happening in the areas, we are now joined by Pastor Malcolm Campbell, the Director of Community Organization, ESSED Foundation. A very good morning to you, Pastor, and welcome to Radio 786.
4: Good morning to you and also to your listeners. Thank you for the opportunity. I appreciate it.
0: Thank you for being with us. Tell me a little bit more first about Steenberg and the retreat. Of course, you know, I often heard some analogies about where the word retreat comes from, you know, whether it was a war that took place and people retreated to that area. I'm not sure how true that is or whether it's a myth. But of course, many years have passed and civilizations have come to form and communities have come to form and live in that areas. If you were to tell people about your area, Steenberg and the retreat, what would you say?
4: You're actually quite 100% correct. It is named specifically after the Dutch having retreated from the English attack off the coast and then landed up specifically here in this region why the name came to be known as retreat. But our community is a vibrant, alive, sustaining, self-sustaining community that is supported by community activists that works daily to better the lives of its own people. With or without the support of the politics, as well as or SAPS or other law enforcement bodies. We've got active community members that is daily busy on the ground working to uplift, to sustain, to grow and to develop our community.
0: And how do you characterize the main issues that people within those communities are facing? What would they be?
4: Look, for obvious reasons, as is in the national state, housing is one of the primary things and obviously followed by immediately by crime. If you've got so many people, I mean, I think our number is currently standing at about 88 to 92,000 people in the community, with a great portion of the community being completely under-supported, also somewhat under-educated as well in some fields, and living in informal settlements. And so having these informal settlements in areas, it is obviously known as high drivers in our communities. And so with substance addiction, alcohol abuse, and then also criminality, it is bound to have a major impact on development in the community itself, yeah.
0: What sort of impact are you referring to? You know, are we seeing a great deal of break-ins, criminality? What is the experience?
4: Well, you know, there's currently, I think about a week or somewhat ago, a junior, or I don't know if you want to call it a junior, or senior member of a specific leader of a specific gang was gunned down in the community. And that has obviously resulted in retaliatory attacks. And so your streets is always tense. Young people being the targets of these types of attacks. You can't send your child to the shop not knowing if they're going to come home safely. When you send them to school as well, you don't know if they're going to come home safely. You really do that in faith, knowing that they're going. And you're praying over them, hoping that they'll get there safe and hoping that they'll get home safe. But there's that 1% factor that we can't forget, that somebody's child is not going to come home at the end of the day. And you don't want to operate with that kind of mentality or mindset, but that is the reality that we're living in daily. And sporadic shooting incidents, drug addiction, gangsterism at high level, it is part of our lived experience, our daily lived experience.
0: Yeah, and if one looks, for instance, and I think Retreat is more suburban, you know, lots of suburban areas, houses, etc. Then if one considers Retreat, it has a mixture of, you know, suburban areas, but also the more industrial part of it as well. What does job retention or the uptake of people that are employed in those areas, or rather let me ask it this way, is there, given where the factory is around and in the closer to the vicinity, do you think that unemployment is still a significant problem, and are those factories able to keep up with the demand?
4: Definitely unemployment is a major factor in the community, and the challenge isn't just that factories are employing or not employing, but we have to look at realities on the ground. I live along a corridor where it's a major feeding artery for our transport, integrated transport system. And I can see who the people is that is walking past my house every morning to go to work. And it's not our locals. When you're looking at the train stations and you're looking at the number of people that's on the train stations, it is not our locals. You're talking about between 80 and 90% of people that is making use of public transport to and from work. It is not our locals. And so for obvious reasons, you've got to ask yourself, why is it that we're seeing our locals standing on the street corners and or being dependent on TASA grants and those kinds of things and being unemployed, and they are not able to find employment because either they are underqualified or there's just not opportunities for them. I mean, we've seen how the recent news article that came out where there was over 300,000 job applications for SEPs. And of the 300,000, 95% of it was not of our persuasion or our demographic, and only literally 5 or 10% of the people actually qualified.
0: Why do you think that is? Not necessarily the SAPS thing, because SAPS did come out to qualify what their processes were and whether people are convinced about it or not. And I, in fact, I need to talk about that, but perhaps not in this program. But I want to use that example and what you've said, the people that are walking past your home, going to those factories and going to those homes, that they're not people from the community. Why do you think there is such a disjuncture between locals that require the jobs and locals that aren't getting any of the jobs of the factories and the businesses that are in that area? Why do you think there is such a disconnect?
4: You know, you've got to ask, what is the driving factor or the decision-making factor at management level at these factories? And what is the impact of what the locals present and what our not locals, non-local residents presents to these factories? And obviously it creates opportunities for, I wouldn't say underpayments, but paying people less than the actual requirements or less than the national requirements, because some people do not fall within the dynamics or within the demographics or within the expectation of what is expected to pay people minimum wages. And so if people can be paid below the minimum wage scale, any company that wants to make more of a profit, those are the people they're going to be employing. And so your locals are unfortunately, and I'm not just talking about factories, we're talking about building sites, we're talking about plumbing companies, we're talking about any kind of electrical companies, anything. You will look, go past any building site, and you will see who's standing on those scaffolds. Those used to be the guys that used to be in our local communities, industries. It would be a guy on the corner being a subcontractor. He would have a bucket or two. Your bucket will be loaded in the morning. We know those faces. We used to sit behind them in the traffic. And we knew exactly who we were sitting behind. Today, the people on the back of those buckets is no longer locals. And that's the challenge, unfortunately.
0: It is. And I want to hear if you have any thoughts on it. This is, of course, the segment Civic Duty. You're on Radio 786 as part of Radio 786's election coverage. We want to understand what are the dynamics in certain areas so as to get you to make a more informed choice about how you vote and what the issues are within your area. And in just a bit, we'll go to the areas of Muizenberg, Lakeside and Lavender Hill, where we'll be joined by Efregoron Development Forum's Nunkosi Fodo. That coming up in just a bit. Right now, I am talking to Pastor Malcolm Campbell, who is the director of the community organization called the Hesed Foundation. In the interest of time, I want to move to the taxi-related issues confronting the community. It's very often that what happens, you know, in Vrygrond, in parts of Muizenberg, in Lavender Hill, etc., spills over into the Steenbergs and the retreat area. Again, how do you understand what's at play here and whether it's a serious enough problem that requires a much greater conversation?
4: You know what? We've got our local taxi industries or taxi associations in our community here. But these local taxi associations are so under-supported and undervalued in the value that they bring to the table that the area itself is overrun by what was previously known as pirate taxis from other regions. Now, there's been vocal talk about our drivers from our regions not being able to drive in other regions, but those drivers are gladly driving in our regions. As I said to you, I live along a transport corridor, and I can see which vehicles drives past and what the labels of the back on the back of those vehicles are. So where a taxi driver in our local community used to be fine, you used to know exactly who the taxi driver is, you know which corner he lived, etc. You now find completely different drivers driving past your house. If anything happens on the taxi, you've got no recourse. You don't know who to contact, who to go see, because the taxi isn't from the area in the first place. And so consequently, that automatically results in different forms of intimidation, different forms of taxi violence, whether it is subdued in some cases, but it's definitely prevalent, it's definitely sitting there under the surface.
0: Yeah. Okay. Again, you know, all of these issues we are just simply canvassing for now so that we get an understanding and overview of what's happening in these areas. But they are very meritorious in their own right for much deeper discussion. I want to move on to municipal experiences or municipal service delivery experiences. I understand that sometimes you have electrical outages, and this is demonstrated by the amount of reports that are made, for instance, to the city. In Steenberg Retreat, what are some of the other more obvious frustrations that residents are experiencing as a consequence of either a lack of or underwhelming sense of service delivery in those areas?
4: You know, I recently reported a matter that our grass verges is completely overgrown in our region, and I've asked for those things to be cut back and properly maintained. And we've taken ownership ourselves as residents in the community to beautify and clear and clean up our own area, because in most cases, you obviously can't be reliant on municipal services all the time. However, after all of the grass cutting and things has taken place, whatever was cut was left behind, whatever was cleared was left behind. So eventually it becomes the resident's own responsibility to go clear up what contractors that has been paid by the city to clear up these places in the first place. And it took over a month for that particular complaint to be attended to in the first place. Whatever the reasoning behind it is, I didn't really bother or can't be bothered to even engage in why it took a month for a complaint of grass verges that was overgrown to be cut back. But the mere fact that that a service provider left and left everything that is cut behind without even clearing it off or clearing it away, whereas when you go just across the railway line, you can see what the grass verges and the grass patches looks like, beautifully maintained, beautifully manicured, and those are all serviced and serviced by the City of Cape Town and service providers that is contracted to do it. So what is the disjoint? What's the difference between that side of the line and this side of the line?
0: Is there a disproportionate level of care and delivery when you compare Steenberg to Retreat? Because, you know, one is, you know, further on the one end to the other. What is the observation in the way in which those areas are being serviced?
4: Look, I can't argue and say that both areas are not being serviced. I do see good services being rendered in some instances. But you've got to remember that the two regions of the Retreat, when you're referring to the avenues, it's more affluent middle-income earners, your LSM 5 to 10 residents. Whereas if you're coming across Joe Marks and you're getting into the Steenberg, that is more your lower-income earners. And obviously, they've got a lesser voice or lesser influence, I would say, political influence, because obviously they don't bring a lot of money to the table, if I want to use that term. And so, for obvious reasons, my experience has been money talks in this environment, unfortunately. And you will see the difference between what is happening in the avenues and what is happening in the Steenberg regions. There's a vast dichotomous difference between the two.
0: Yeah. I think one can almost begin to understand, the way in which that happens. Do you think that is disproportionate from the part of the city in how they're allocated? Because one complains louder than the other, one requires more greater service than the other. Because often, of course, we hear this critique level at the city that, you know, if you're in the shade of Table Mountain, then you get better services compared to, you know, if you are, you know, further out or further in into the city from the mountain. I don't know. What do you think is the reason for, and I'm not even sure whether disproportionate is the right word, but for that parity that you were talking about or describing there, why do you think that is the case?
4: The squeaky wheel. It's the squeaky wheel terminology. The squeaky wheel gets the oil. So obviously, for obvious reasons, if your major donors, I mean, one just has to look at the IEC's report on donor funding to political parties. And if your major donors is residing against the mountainside, those are the areas that's going to get the quickest and the fastest support services. Your lower percentage or non-donors is residing in your Cape Flats regions. And so for obvious reasons, those guys will receive whatever leftover of the services is available.
0: Yeah, I quite like that. The squeaky wheel analogy, the wheel that is squeaky is noisy and will, you know, be serviced first because, well, absolutely, it is noisy. What's the political sense in that area? Is it still a DA stronghold in those suburbs? And if so, what are the emerging political parties that are showing some sort of strength in terms of presence and by previous elections? What is the political activity within that region?
4: Well, I can assure you from my observation, I can see that the landscape is definitely going to be shifting. Even if it's not shifting completely in a landslide, it's definitely going to be shifting away to the left, away from the DA, and more closer towards other smaller parties, which is referred to in the City of Cape Town. They refer to any party that is not a DA as what is considered a smaller party, regardless of the number. And so you're looking at PAC being active in the community, you're looking at PMC being active in the community, you're looking at OSA being active in the community. These are organizations or political parties that's going to definitely take a chunk away from the comfortable seated DA councillors that is in the community. And if you look at even who the people is that is now standing as candidates, these are people that is active citizens, active civic activists in the community, that has been working on the ground either alongside or separate from the councillors, and they've been doing outstanding work, and these people have now been called upon to stand for political office. I don't necessarily know if there is a complete understanding of the dynamic of what the functioning of politics is or not on these individuals. But at the end of the day, proof of the pudding is in the tasting, you know. Yeah. So I don't know if our voters will take them up and then give them an opportunity. Yeah,
0: that's the is there a big appetite now for the Patriotic Alliance and the NCC? Is that something you notice?
4: There's definitely a hard body, specifically in the retreat, in the Greater Retreat area, Lavendale, Seawinds, Hillview, Montague, Bullets. There's a stronghold of NCC as well as Patriotic Alliance in the community here. And so they're definitely going to put your hard footprint on the ground now, because ultimately your building starts in the LGE, and then eventually it after that footprint that you've built, you go from there to national. So there's hard work that's currently been taking place from what I can observe. I mean, we try as much as possible to stay out of the fray of politics, but one can observe. One has eyes in your head and you can see what's going on, and so you can draw a conclusion, you know. And I can tell you now, the NCC and the PA is definitely enjoying good support on the ground, yeah.
0: All right, let's see what happens after the November election. Thank you very much, Pastor. I quite enjoyed our conversation. Lovely to have you on the program this morning. Pastor Malcolm Campbell, the director of the community organization, the Hesed Foundation. 26 minutes after 8 o'clock, we've been alerted by a listener of an accident at the moment on the inbound hospital bend, or after hospital bend. This is now into the Cape Town CBD. Please avoid the end to inbound. Traffic is crazy. All services are on the scene. I've also been sent a picture, and yeah, it looks like, I hope there isn't anybody injured. There's a number of ambulances on the scene there, and traffic looks heavily restricted. This is just in front of Warmay Estate this morning, after the hospital bend. As you move into the Cape Town CBD on the into, there's a major accident there. Please do have a look out for it. So if you're trying to get into town and you can't, this is probably why. All right, let us move now from Lavender Hill and Steenberg, and we go now to Vrygrond, an area that borders Muizenberg, Lakeside and Lavender Hill. Here now is the secretary of the Vrygrond Development Forum, Nonkosi Fodo. A very good morning. Thank you for your time and welcome to Radio 786.
5: Hello, thank you so much for the opportunity.
0: Hi, it's lovely to have you. You, of course, work in that Vrygrond community. What are the everyday stuff that you're experiencing?
5: Okay, first of all, good day, and thank you for the opportunity. And to those listening to me today, it's an honor to be hosted. My name is Nonkosi, known as Nonki. My surname is Fodo. I'm the director of the Vrygrond Community Development Trust, also secretary to the Vrygrond Forum. We are a community-based organization working to strengthen and uplift our community through social development, youth support, community facilities, arts and culture, education initiatives, and creating safe spaces for vulnerable people as well. So obviously, the introduction itself, it's answering the question that we are based in a community hub called Vrygrond Community Center. And this is a space where everyone comes with their problems, and beside that, also having problems as a community, as a society, where a lot of things are happening, crime, gangster-related issues. And as much as Vrygrond Community is a disciplined community, but when things come, when that season comes, it does come, and we try our best to intervene as leaders in ensuring stability in the community and peace as well.
0: Okay. You mentioned healthcare. Let me deal with healthcare and access to it. Vrygrond, of course, has been growing quite a bit. You know, it has its own, you know, transport routes and things that now stem from there. Are there clinics there to cater for the community in that area? And if so, what is the state of it? If not, why not?
5: Okay, so the Vrygrond community itself, speaking about Vrygrond community, we don't have a clinic. That's one of the issues that we've been crying for as a community. Back in 2015, when we had a peaceful march, marching against the city of Cape Town, trying to share our grievances, one of our demands was a clinic for the community. And now, if you listen to my introduction, that I'm a director of a trust, and the trust is a custodians of land in the community. And one of the developers we have is Living Hope. So Living Hope runs that health facility and health services as much as they can. And we just recently had one also in one of our organizations called Where Rainbows Meets. So that's just a clinic, a small clinic that's limited. It can't help everyone. So to answer your question, we don't have a clinic in Vryheid. We don't have any government facility in Vryheid. And that's one of our cries that we have. We've been asking questions, why not? And we are still waiting to be answered that why such a big community in Vryheid does not have such facilities that is very important to its community. And I mean, if we didn't have Living Hope, or maybe we didn't have Where Rainbows Meet, I would imagine what the Vryheid community had to go through. And at the same time, our community still has to walk 30 to 45 minutes to Seawinds Clinic. And then when they get there, they don't even get help most of the time, because there will be a lot of dynamics happening, and they would also feel excluded or deprived from services, because people will feel like, because I'm from Vryheid, I might not be served, and people end up just giving up and stay at home. And but unfortunately, because we have facilities like Living Hope, which is NPOs that do have their ground workers going around helping our seniors, helping our sick people, and then with the Rainbows Meet also having a clinic for children, also young people, also women, and elderly people as well. I think that is kind of alleviating the situation. But Vryheid community does need a clinic, because those are one of the most important services that we need in Vryheid.
0: Yeah, you know, it's a big sprawling community with very many children that are there that, you know, can get access, you know, to immunizations and daily screenings and things like that. It's, yeah, we need to make sure that this happens. And I will make a separate note to see what efforts we can undertake to, with the city of Cape Town, to try and ensure that a clinic is established in that Vryheid community. Crime, of course, is naturally a big issue. I want to fold in the taxi violence. Just by way of sparing some time, what is the way in which this is being handled? You know, is it under control at the moment, or is it still a significant threat to the sort of sensible life that people want to live?
5: You mean the taxi situation?
0: Yeah.
5: Listen, I must say that actually, as I've said, Vryheid is such a disciplined community. It's just a season that comes, and I feel like there's finally a resolvement and a resolution to the problem that we had. I'll keep on giving you the history of 2015 when it all started, when the taxi association was established in Vryheid, and obviously dynamics as well. Associations started to fight against each other, because remember, we have Retreat Taxi Association that used to deliver services in the Vryheid community since the old Vryheid. And now we're having our community people also wanting to have this business in the community as well. And I must say, for the past years, it's been a bit quiet,

0: Association, ensuring that our community is in peace and how they can work together. But they will invite us to that meeting so that we can witness what's being spoken in that meeting. But our fight was always been that the taxi associations should be uniting and serve this community in a united form. And because whatever it's been happening, it's been affecting our community. We've lost a lot of people, you know, a lot of people through this violence, through this shooting of the taxi association, and we wouldn't want to see ourselves there. So it was very exciting to hear that associations were in one table a few weeks ago and discussing unity and way forward for our communities. And I think that's where social cohesion starts as well, is with them coming down to the community. Thank you so much.
1: The Vryheid area, of course, also has, there's lots of informal dwellings there. And naturally, that means that there's a problem with running water and toilets and other related services. Is it a problem? And if so, how big is that problem?
0: It's a very huge problem. It's a very huge problem. So we've got about, we've always had overcome heights. That's one of the informal settlements that we have. Then obviously in COVID time, when poverty really happened and other services was quite reducing, and then people lost jobs, and then we kind of find ourselves where people started to vacate a lot of lands that were open in the Vryheid community. We started to have Kagabantu, we started to have Dubai, we started to have Seapoint, we started to have Sandton, you know. So those are the new communities that's grown after COVID, and it's been a problem because speaking of these informal settlements that still fights for basic services. So one of the things that the Vryheid Forum did as well with the Vryheid Trust in its grievances, in its demands, was to say that at least if these communities are there already, I mean, there's nothing that we can do, but deprivation from basic services, it's a problem. And they are living in situations that are not human fair, you know. So it's still something that we are fighting for. And I think with the whole councillor that we have, Amanda Marr, she's trying her best, I must say, by ensuring that she's there, listening to grievances. But the most important thing is the implementation of these things, because it's been a fight since 2015, I can say. So still, Kagabantu doesn't have water. Kagabantu doesn't have toilets. Kagabantu doesn't have electricity. Mm. And then you're looking at the new ones that's just been born. Same thing. So it is a very huge problem that we have in the Vryheid community with the informal settlements.
1: And how many people are vulnerable there? Is it a large sum of people?
0: It's a large sum of people. It started off very small, but it has grown very large. Mm. It has grown.
1: Okay, let's do a quick overview of the political environment in those areas. We're talking, of course, predominantly Vryheid. I'm not certain how much you're able to talk about Lakeside and Muizenberg, because even though they're in the same general locality area, but the two or the three are very different areas with very different issues. But if you were to stick with Vryheid, as we've been discussing, what's the prevailing political sense? You know, is it strong DA hold? You know, are there other parties that are beginning to make inroads? How would you describe the political scene in the Vryheid area?
0: Yeah, that one is a hectic one. I must say, Vryheid, if you think about Vryheid, so we are based in Ward 45, coming from Ward 67. Now we are Ward 45. And Vryheid itself is a strong ANC hold, but Ward 45, broader, it's a DA Democratic Alliance, if I'm answering your question. So those are one of the things that we see ourselves politically, to say that sometimes we feel like maybe we are deprived from services from day one, because Vryheid has always been a ANC stronghold area. Why is it that even a small thing that could service our people, why is it that we don't getting it, you know? And if you look into the history of the Vryheid itself, is that the houses that we have in Vryheid, even though that it was partnership with government spheres, but the 1,650 plus houses in Vryheid were

0: warehouses, the way the Free Horn Community Development Trust had to fundraise for build as well, working partnership with this government spheres. And then you look into that, still there are things that we don't get that other communities are getting access to. And Free Horn is one of the historical communities in the Western Cape, but still it has nothing to point to say this belongs to government. So I think it does has a political influence effect into the situation that we are standing in, or the state that we are standing in Free Horn, because we feel that maybe because it's ANC stronghold, that is why we are not getting into anything that we can be one day say that this clinic belongs to the government, these houses are belong. I know there are things coming, developments that are coming, which has been taking also its time, but for now in the state that we're in, ANC household is Free Horn, and that's the reasons that we would feel like we are deprived from services.
1: All right, let's see whether that will change or not change in the near future with the upcoming local government elections. Thank you very much. Nkosi, is there perhaps anything that you want to add as we wrap up that I may have missed or not asked, that you'd like to indicate to the broader community about the concerns that, you know, people in your ward appear to be facing?
0: I must say that, like many communities, Franklin faces challenges such as unemployment, poverty, crime, substance abuse, gender-based violence, and lack of opportunities for young people. Many residents also struggle to access information and services. Community organizations often find themselves filling gaps where people need support, guidance, and safe spaces. And I must say, if one of the things that we would thrive and say Viva Forward is that, I think without NPOs that we have in this community, I'm not sure where Franklin would have been. But also in that, I think the role of the local government plays a critical role in service delivery, infrastructure, public safety, community facilities, and creating an environment where communities can thrive. And as a community organization, we believe in working together with the local government rather than against it. We want to engage councillors. We are engaging our councillor. We're trying our best to update her. And municipal departments, various stakeholders to advocate for community needs and also finding solutions. But also saying that before I end this interview is that despite challenges, we have seen positive results. Our community continues to strive, and also especially our center to serve residents daily. We have supported vulnerable children through our place of safety. We have hosted community programs, promoted social cohesion through events such as the one that we just recently have, the Women's Empowerment, and we are creating opportunities for partnership that benefits local residents. So having to say that Free Horn is here, and Free Horn is standing, and Free Horn is trying its best, and we just want to thank the Free Horn organizations that are here giving those services, and hopefully that one day our government will come into terms in partnership and supporting these organizations if they are not a permanent solution, but to support. The health facility Living Hope needs the health department to be there and to support them in order for them to run as an official clinic. SOZO Foundation needs government to let them run as a youth development hub. The center needs government for it to be able to run as a community facility to ensure that it reaches where it can. So we do need government. And we can't wait for the day to come where we see ourselves being served. I remember only one visit from a mayor, which was Dan Plato, but also through myself and other leaders. We came into the community, and we feel unseen, but at the same time, we're fighting to be seen. And hopefully that in this term of the local government, there will be a different answers to your question in the next interview. But thank you so much.
1: I hear you. Thank you for coming on to the program. It is indeed appreciated. This Radio 786 election coverage in this segment called Civic Duty, having focused on Steenberg and the retreat and largely Vreugdegrond. Yes, the ward does include Musenberg and Lakeside, but life in those areas seem very different. In Vreugdegrond, they don't have a clinic. clinic, whereas, you know, people in Musimac and Lakeside can afford to drive to Constantiaberg, you know, not to say that the issues aren't important. We'll get to it at some stage, but a sharp focus on the area of Vrygrond this morning. All right, we are running terribly late with things. I need to get better with this time management. It's now closer to 17 minutes before 9 o'clock. Let's do headlines with Khalil Kathrada, and then we go to the WhatsApp line on 0786 10 11 12.
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3: At least 18 people have been killed in a collision on the N1 between Prince Albert and Leeuwhamka in the Western Cape. Three other people sustained serious injuries. The incident involved two minibus vehicles and a station wagon. Zionist Israel is worried about what is unfolding in Yemen as the Sana'a-based government forces continue to advance and take over strategic positions and areas on the country's western coast. Israeli daily Yedioth Ahronot reports that the developments are keeping the so-called Israeli security establishment on high alert. A meeting between Iran, Iraq and the Gulf countries has been postponed due to what the Omani Foreign Minister Badr al-Busaidi says is in the interest of consensus. The meeting scheduled to defer today was due to discuss the Strait of Hormuz, where Tehran has blocked passage for countries that supported the US-Israeli aggression against it. At least 8 suspects have been arrested during police raids under Operation Lockdown 3 in parts of Cape Town. The suspects aged between 18 and 71 face charges ranging from alleged possession of drugs and dealing in drugs to the possession of an unlicensed firearm. Eastern Cape Police are investigating the circumstances behind the murder of 4 men in G-West in Gqeberha. Their bodies were found with gunshot wounds and they are aged between 20 and 30 years old. Those are the headlines for now and news to follow at 9 a.m. this morning on Radio 786.
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3: Motor vehicle accident involving several vehicles along Nelson Mandela Boulevard just after Hospital Bender. Emergency services and traffic department is on the scene. There's a request to please try and use an alternate route. That is a major congestion point. Another accident involving a pedestrian on the N2 inbound just after Lisbic Parkway. There's a request to please approach with caution. And then a huge accident along Symphony Way in Balha. Also, please do remember to buckle up and also keep a very safe following distance.
5: Hear the difference.

0: صدق الله العظيم.
1: It is the janaza of Anwar Khan of number 45 Dugela Street in Manenberg. The time of janaza is 10 a.m. this morning, and the janaza salah will take place at Masjid ul Jamaa. The mayat will then be taken to the Johnson Road Mahbara, and you can speak to Nafisa Khan on the following number, 064-004-9408. That is 064-004-9408. And that is for the janaza of Anwar Khan of number 45 Dugela Street in Manenberg. Inna lillahi wa inna ilahi raji'un.

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0: What a crazy accident that has occurred. We're now hearing that the numbers moved to 21, the amount of people that have died. This is the multi-vehicle crash on the N1 in the Western Cape. It's the N1 between Prince Albert and Lehamka. And the N1 is closed in both directions. Motorists are being urged to avoid those areas. That's really, really, really tragic. 21 people now confirmed to have died in that crash last night. All right, let me do a couple of voice notes now on 0786 10 11 12.
1: Assalamu alaikum. I listen to your health focus with Dr. Konita every morning. It's a very good program. My daughter suffers from gastritis. Has been suffering for the last 5 or 6 years. Is there any cure for it? Is there anything that we can use to alleviate the symptoms? I would appreciate it very much.
2: Good morning, all. There's just been a massive accident just above Hospital Bend, on the bend above, before the there's taxi, the wall, multiple bodies laying around. Please be cautious, as coming up, it's going to be quite a delay. This happened about 3-4 minutes ago.
0: Yeah, thanks. We got that alert and our team is on it to try and establish what's going on. We are waiting for a statement from the traffic services. If I get it before 9 o'clock, I'll bring you the very latest on that. But let's go to the lines at 021-699-1786.
3: Assalamu alaikum, caller.
4: Assalamu alaikum, Tashreek. Tashreek, I see the Takfiris are getting upset now in the situation in Yemen. You know, even as Saudi Arabia secretly, according to reports, calling on Israel to intervene, you know, to bomb Yemen, because the President Trump strangely refused to bomb, you know, the Ansarullah, you know, the resistance in Yemen. So now you have Muslim influencers, well-known Muslim influencers, coming on social media condemning, you know, the resistance in Yemen, you know, and they are making obviously the anti-Shia, you know, comments and all these stuff, but at the same time they hardly condemn Saudi Arabia normalizing secretly with Israel and Saudi Arabia's crimes in Yemen. You know, why the hell is Saudi Arabia in Yemen in the first place? You know, so something maybe you should look into, you know, this week coming, you know, and you know, where it's clear for all to see now that, you know, many of these Muslim influencers and in this Dawah mafia, you know, they are being paid by Saudi Arabia and the UAE and these countries, you know, just to spread sectarianism. Just want to make that point. Shukran, salam alaikum.
0: Wa alaikum salam wa rahmatullahi wa barakatuh. Thanks very much, Mohammed. I don't have any time to comment on anything, so let me come back to some of the voice notes and we'll see what text messages we can squeeze in.
5: Salam alaikum, Jashirik and Khalil. I just want to respond to Khalil's statement this morning, the statement he made this morning, and he's absolutely right. You know, I was privileged to have been a player as well as a referee. You know, once a game is in motion, it is something completely different. Because remember that your supporters and all these Facebook critics, you know, sometimes I amaze myself and I ask myself, we had to go through causes and to ensure that we understand the laws. And then you just find somebody who watches rugby on TV and all of a sudden they have a full understanding of how the laws operate. It's like becoming a lawyer by watching courtroom sessions and all of a sudden you're qualified. The fact of the matter, it's completely different. In the game of play, you know, you'll see something, for example, a flat pass, and people will think it's a forward pass based on the angle that they're sitting at, and then they start criticizing the referee about, you know, unfairness, etc., etc. There's things that the referees, because also the referee is human, so there's going to be things that they might miss, for example, you know, over the shoulder tackle, because your focus and your attention might be on the ball, so the ball is moved and something's happened off the ball. So it is sometimes it's a very difficult, you know, position, especially when you're dealing with a lot of movement at the same time. And yeah, the thing with critics is that they just tend to believe that they know everything. And maybe once they have that knowledge, it's a bit different conversation. But for now, they should just keep on watching and leave Facebook. Shukran alaikum salam.
3: Assalamu alaikum. All I've got to say is, with local elections coming up, I've made up my mind already who I'm going to vote for with us. And how I made up my mind? Because of the policies that is so unfair in this country. And that Sapsisu is not going to go away. There's no way Seth can explain for him out of this one. It is what it is. They did what they did, and they've got to deal with that. Yeah, please say that, doesn't mean unemployment is huge, and it's going to be a huge factor for who people are going to vote for in this country. Because South Africans are suffering at this current moment, and these policies is just not working. So I say to this, I can't wait for this local elections come up. But like I always say, political change is needed in our country, whether we like it or not. It needs to be balanced out. We cannot have one big political party having all the say. Anyway, assalamu alaikum wa rahmatullah.
0: Wa alaikum salam. I envy you that you've already decided. I'm nowhere close to deciding. Nashirik, I insist the roots of the problem in the Middle East, Yemen included, started way back in 1917 with the Balfour Declaration, when the Muslim Arabs connived with the British, and the rest is history. I don't take that, you know, reductive view. Yes, that was the foundation of a problem that existed. But along the way, new problems came with different dynamics. But again, I don't have time to get into qualifying my view on this. Nashirik, the Saudis won't allow any Palestinian flags or any political protests inside the Holy Land, but they use Makkah to announce their coalition with Turkey and Pakistan and call it the Makkah Defense Accord, where they bring the holy city for their own political ends. The Islamic world must wake up and take control of Makkah and take it out of the hands of these traitors, inshallah. Liverpool have been hard done by marginal VAR decisions in almost every EPL game. Really? Every? Almost every? We accept final bad decisions. What is so superior about United? Accept the decision and move on. Well, we have more trophies than you guys, so there's that as well. Tashirik, same year in Lost City. I'm a little bit lost on what is the same in Lost City. This came in around 7:40 this morning. Just to respond to what Hassan mentioned, we need sometimes to assume that things are going according to Western strategic plans. The attack on Gaza was according to an overall strategic plan. COVID tested our resolve to accept multiple casualties and deaths, and we can see how Western governments openly supported the genocide and still do. And the attack on Iran is to destroy the Arabs' ability to supply oil. This is all to choke off China from its growth and ultimately to cause a currency crisis with the yuan. Bennett has done with the Bank of England and with Thai currency before. The rest of the battles in the Middle East are a means to an end to maintain Western hegemony. The West is winning. The Arabs are disunited. Their economies have been destroyed. Hezbollah, Hamas, Syria, and Lebanon have been reined in, and BRICS have delayed their payment system rollout as India and Brazil and South Africa are politically dubious with their internal politics. So it's the past versus the future. But what everyone is in agreement is that the West is in decline, and it seems like it is cornered, a cornered animal trying to survive, unable to shed its imperialism. It's the first time that I got such a fright last night. I was relaxing in bed listening to the beautiful Qawwali show. I switched off the radio immediately. I thought of the book Julius Caesar, where they thought that God was very angry with them, and I just felt the same. I just ask Allah to keep everyone safe, all those living under trying conditions. I had a religious-y type thought in regards to the thunder, but I don't have the time to expand on it. I saw a report from the news agency that Ansarullah in Yemen had captured a significant amount of Saudi weapons left behind after Saudi forces withdrew from certain areas. Weapons reportedly worth more than what Yemen could earn from selling oil for years. Just imagine the scale of the weaponry left behind, weapons meant to kill our own Muslim brothers and sisters. And the shocking irony is that some of the money used to fund these weapons comes from the same Muslim wealth we contribute through Hajj and Umrah. We spend hundreds of thousands, even millions of rands going on Hajj and Umrah, yet remain silent and carry on as if nothing has happened. What a tragedy. All right. That's about, I think, where we are going to have to leave it. I am at 9 o'clock. I'm so sorry about this. I see the message about Rapenburg Road in Mowbray. We're at the bottom of Sawkins Road by the bridge. There are traffic lights that are not working and one that has gotten more than it had bargained for. It's knocked down. So I hope that will be fixed during the course of today. Thank you very much for tuning in. We'll do a lot more of this tomorrow. Have a lovely day. Time now for your latest news.
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7: Assalamu alaikum and good morning with the news. I'm Khalil Kathrada. Western Cape emergency and traffic teams are still at the scene of a deadly collision on the N1 near Prince Albert, in which 18 people lost their lives. Three people also sustained serious injuries. The incident involving two minibus vehicles and a station wagon occurred between Prince Albert and New Hamka last night. The Provincial Mobility Department spokesperson Munira Ali, the affected section of the N1 is currently closed in both directions. Zionist Israel is worried about what is unfolding in Yemen as the Sana'a-based government forces continue to advance and take over strategic positions and areas on the country's western coast. Israeli daily Yediot Ahronot reports that the developments are keeping the so-called Israeli security establishment on high alert. It has lamented the fall of the Saudi-backed forces in Yemen. It notes that the Ansarullah movement has found itself effectively in a position of strength with little resistance. It also points out that the maritime domain is undergoing a radical change from Iran's control of the Strait of Hormuz to the recent developments in the Bab al-Mandab Strait. Both are the world's most vital maritime checkpoints, controlling the flow of a massive share of global energy and international trade. Iran's Islamic Revolutionary Guards Corps has announced the shooting down of an advanced MQ-1 drone over the skies of the Strait of Hormuz. Speaker of the Iranian Parliament, Mohammad Baghir Ghalibaf, has reaffirmed that Tehran remains in control over this waterway while Iran's enemies are in a defensive position. At least 8 suspects have been arrested during police raids under Operation Lockdown 3 in parts of the Cape Town. The suspects, aged between 18 and 71, face charges ranging from the alleged possession of drugs and dealing in drugs to the possession of an unlicensed firearm. They are due to appear in court today. During the operations in Ravensmead, Elsie's River, Balville South, Haderveld, Lintahaya, Mannenberg and Bontheville, officers confiscated an assortment of drugs. These include about 200 sachets of crystal meth, 127 Mandax tablets and 28 heroin straws. A .38 revolver and an undisclosed amount of cash were also seized. The top story on Radio 786 at this hour. Western Cape emergency and traffic teams are still at the scene of a deadly collision on the N1 near Prince Albert, in which 18 people lost their lives. Three people also sustained serious injuries. That's the news for now. More news on Radio 786 at 10 o'clock.
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12: World leaders may speak of a ceasefire, but we know that nothing has changed in Gaza. The inhumane Israeli siege continues. Palestinian families and orphans are still being murdered, still being starved, and still being denied basic humanitarian aid. In just 2 years, the Israeli entity has slaughtered tens of thousands of Palestinians. Thousands more have been martyred since the Zionist occupation of Palestine began in 1948. The West remains complicit. Arab leaders talk of peace, but they enable genocide. 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

0: هذا راديو 786 Hear the difference. In the name of Allah, the most kind, the most merciful. Assalamu alaikum. Goeiemôre en 'n absolute hartlike welkom aan ieder en elkeen van julle op hierdie bewolkte, effens reënerige maandagoggend. Dit is alreeds die 14de September 2026 and that corresponds. Sadly, we say that we've exited the month of Rabi al-Awwal, but happily we say we are energized and we are recalibrated and motivated to be the best versions of ourselves that we can be, and of course, modeled on the life and times of the Prophet, peace be upon him, that most exemplary and most perfect of Allah's creations. As we journeyed through the month of Rabi al-Awwal, we kept reminding ourselves about carrying the prophetic legacy forward. So indeed, as Rabi al-Awwal came to an end, in our connection to the life and legacy of the Prophet Muhammad, peace be upon him, keeps going. Because Rabi al-Thani gives us an opportunity to ask, how do we carry that prophetic legacy forward? Through kindness, through compassion, through honesty, through in service to others, and always reminding ourselves that kindness and compassion doesn't mean being soft and gentle only. Kindness and compassion also means having the compassion and the care for others, where you know that you uphold justice, where you uphold human dignity, where you speak truth to power. It's about moving beyond remembrance to action and bringing that character and values of the Prophet, peace be upon him, into our daily lives, our homes, our relationships, our communities, and ensuring that this legacy continues through the way we live. It is the Monday edition of Community Pulse. Altyd plesier en 'n voorreg om in julle geselskap te wees. Ek is Khadija Ajam. Thank you, as always, for joining us on the Radio 786 100.4 FM. A reminder that September is also Suicide Prevention Month. It's a time to raise awareness, encourage open conversations, and remind those who may be struggling that they are not alone. So yesterday morning, Shafiq Noordin spoke to the team from SADC, asking why it is so important to seek help when you are experiencing difficulty or feeling overwhelmed. Reaching out is never a sign of weakness. Let me say that again. Reaching out is never a sign of weakness. It is an important first step to getting the support that you do need. And oftentimes, by seeking that support, you also remind others that they are not alone, because you don't know if somebody else may be struggling as well. So if you or someone you know is struggling, please reach out to a trusted person or a professional for support. Coming up on the show this morning, Allama al-Quran is how we start off, as per usual, with the Hafiz Academy and the Hafiz Ridwan and Hafiz Ridwan Ismail, as we continue our series looking at the last 10 surahs in the Holy Quran found in Juz 30, that is Juz Amma. After 10 o'clock, messages and requests, 0786-10-11-12, en het ek 'n story om vir julle te vertel. So na 10 uur gaan ek vir julle sê hoe ek gister in 'n ambulance opgeland het. An extended visit in an ambulance, yes. It was a little bit different from usual weekends. A lot different. And yeah. Los het gedaan, so ek gaan vir julle 'n bietjie later vertel die story van wat gister gebeur het. Ek wil dit graag deel saam met julle. Maar wees 'n bietjie geduldig, because we are still doing our introduction. But I will definitely share that with you. This is after 10 o'clock. I also want to say congratulations to all of the gun run finishers. Dit was groot hierdie naweek. Trail runners on Saturday, and 10k fun runners on, I think 10k and 5k fun runners on Saturday, and then yesterday, of course, the 21k, and thousands came out in their droves to come and run. I was there, I was one of them, finished alhamdulillah. So to all the finishers, a huge congratulations. And yeah, to be later, meer daaroor in my in the ambulance story. That conversation will take us up to about 10:30. Then it's a sprinkle time with Fazana Command. And can you hear? Ik kwel al klaar, want ek weet, sy gaan ons weer. She torments us, and she treats us also with those lovely, lovely recipes. From around 11:10, it is Love Matters. We continue our four-part journey with mental health coach Sulaiman Albertine, and ask what it means to feel genuinely close to somebody, and how we can build relationships where both people feel seen, to be safe, heard, and understood. I want to remind you also, before we get into our first segment, that there's a traffic alert on hospital bend. Traffic on the N2 towards Cape Town is at a standstill following a pedestrian being knocked near Liesbeek. The incident occurred at the hospital bend with emergency services on the scene. Motorists traveling towards Cape Town are urged to avoid the area. Then there's another traffic incident at Lisia Salam. It just jolts me to say this. At least 18 people have been killed in a collision on the N1 between Prince Albert and Lughamka in the Western Cape. Three other people sustained serious injuries, and the incident took place on Sunday evening. Involved two minibus vehicles and a station wagon. So there's lots more updates on that that you will hear on 100.4 FM. But that news will be found on Radio 786's WhatsApp channel. 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
5: World leaders may speak of a ceasefire, but we know that nothing has changed in Gaza. 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The West remains complicit. Arab leaders talk of peace, but they enable genocide. 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
0: It is Community Pulse on Radio 786 100.4 FM. I am Khadija Ajam, and very shortly you will be joined by Dr. Hafid Ridwan Ismail as he continues to guide us through the memorization of Juz 30. Today, Surah 111, that is Surah Lahab. Of course, as you know by now, the purpose of this particular segment is to keep Quran alive in our lives, in our homes, and most importantly, in our hearts. Bismillah.
7: Bismillah ar-Rahman ar-Rahim. Assalamu alaikum wa rahmatullahi wa barakatuh. Welcome to Allam al-Quran, and this is a continuation of this program. The name comes from Surah 55, Surah ar-Rahman, verses 1 and 2. The Most Beneficent has taught the Quran. This initiative is brought to you by the Hafiz Academy in collaboration with Radio 786. This new series will commence with the last 10 suwar of Juz Amma. In these lessons, we will recite the verses, explain how to memorize the verses, explaining the rules of tajweed found in the surah, but more importantly, understand the meaning of the verses in the last 10 suwar of Juz Amma, which is Juz 30 of the Quran. We will be translating selected words and verses followed by an oral test. The Hafiz Academy is promoting the recitation and memorization of the Quran with understanding. In this regard, we will be using the latest publication produced by the Hafiz Academy entitled Surah Fil to Surah Nas with pictures and writing. This publication is ideal for any individual who desires to memorize the Quran with understanding. The workbook includes writing exercises, vocabulary tests, verses to be memorized. Basically, to achieve this objective, the listener only has to dedicate 30 minutes every day to the various activities in the workbook. We highly recommend investing in the workbook entitled Surah Fil to Surah Nas with pictures and writing, produced by the Hafidh Academy, when following these lessons on air. To purchase your copy of the book, visit any of the Islamic bookshops in the Western Cape. In addition to the above, I will endeavor to explain the Hafidh Academy's five-step model to memorizing the Quran with understanding. This model will become the bedrock of every Hafidh school adopting this approach, inshallah. We have also created a video and slides of the vocabulary words for the last 10 surah of Juz Amma. The video is available on YouTube. In the search panel, type in Hafidh Academy, H-A-F-I-Z Academy, and then scroll through the list of over 200 videos for the last 10 surah of the Quran. Alternatively, WhatsApp me your email address and I will give you access to all the slides for free on our publication hosted on squill.com. My cell number is 082-537-2437. In today's lesson, we will be looking at Surah Al-Lahab, which is Surah number 111. This is a short chapter that condemns the Prophet ﷺ's uncle, Abu Lahab, and his wife for their fierce opposition to Islam. What are the key tafsir themes of this surah? Abu Lahab was a harsh neighbor and enemy to the Prophet ﷺ. When the Prophet ﷺ gathered his clan to openly declare his mission, Abu Lahab rudely interrupted and cursed him, prompting this chapter's immediate defense and warning. The second theme. Scholars note this surah is a clear linguistic miracle. It predicted that Abu Lahab and his wife would die in disbelief and end up in hell. Because they lived for years after its revelation, they could have easily disproven the Quran by simply pretending to accept Islam, yet their immense arrogance prevented them from ever doing so. The third theme for the surah, Jamil used to spread thorns and prickly brush in the path of the Prophet ﷺ to injure him. The tafsir explains that carrying firewood symbolizes her fueling hatred and gossip. And verse number 5 in the surah metaphorically or literally describes her punishment in the afterlife. And then the last theme, the surah emphasizes that worldly lineage, tribal fame, and physical wealth are completely useless before Allah if a person possesses an arrogant and malicious heart. How do we apply the lessons of Surah Al-Lahab to our contemporary daily lives? Even though the surah names specific historical figures, it establishes universal and moral boundaries. The first one is guard against family-based arrogance and nepotism. The second, Abu Lahab was the biological uncle of the Prophet ﷺ, yet his noble lineage could not save him from condemnation. Secondly, never rely on your family status, wealth, or religious reputation to justify your own poor behavior or lack of effort. True worth is built on personal integrity and actions, not on who your relatives are or what your family name represent. The second lesson that we learn from this surah and that we can apply to our daily life, recognize the true value and limits of wealth. The surah explicitly states that Abu Lahab's wealth and worldly achievements were entirely useless against divine accountability. Also, avoid letting material success, career titles, or financial security make you feel invincible or superior to others. Use your wealth and resources as a tool for good, supporting others, building community, and acting ethically, rather than treating it as a shield to hide bad character. The third lesson we learn from the surah, Abu Lahab and his wife actively went out of their way to make the Prophet ﷺ's life miserable, placing physical thorns in his path and spreading emotional malice. Audit your daily interactions to ensure you aren't placing thorns in the path of those around you. This means rejecting cyberbullying, office politics, sabotage, and petty cruelty. Instead, strive to make life easier for others by removing obstacles rather than creating them. The fourth lesson we learn from the surah and we can apply to our daily lives is beware of danger of toxic partnerships. Jamil, that is Abu Lahab's wife, did not correct her husband's malice. Instead, she enabled, fueled and actively participated in it, earning her own severe condemnation. Choose your close circle, friends and life partner wisely. Surround yourself with people who call out when you are wrong and push you towards good. Avoid relationships where you echo each other's negativity, gossip, or toxic behavior. The fifth lesson we can learn and apply to our daily life, abstain from gossip and instigating conflict. Classical commentators explain that the phrase carrier of firewood also serves as an Arabic idiom for a person who carries tales and gossips to fuel the fires of hatred between people. Refuse to be a carrier of rumors, slander, or workplace gossip. When you hear a rumor that could destroy someone's reputation or cause conflict, let the fire die out with you by choosing not to pass it on. The next lesson, stand firm against mockery and injustice. The surah was revealed to defend the Prophet ﷺ after he was publicly humiliated and cursed by his own uncle. Take comfort in the fact that truth and patience ultimately outlast arrogance. If you face unfair criticism, mockery or workplace hostility for doing the right thing, remain steadfast. The negative actions of your detractors will ultimately hurt them far more than they will hurt you. We ask the question, when the surah was revealed, how did Abu Lahab react to this surah? When the verse, Perish the Two Hands of Abu Lahab, was recited, Abu Lahab mocked it. He arrogantly held up his hands and declared to the people of Mecca that his hands were perfectly fine and intact. He completely dismissed the metaphorical and prophetic meaning of the verse, which foretold the ultimate destruction of his plans, power and legacy. What he also did was to cause maximum emotional distress and social humiliation to the Prophet ﷺ, Abu Lahab immediately went to his sons, Utbah and Utaybah. Both of them were married to or engaged to the Prophet ﷺ's daughters, namely Ruqayya and Kulthum. Abu Lahab demanded, "My head is unlawful to yours if you do not divorce his daughters." To appease their father, both sons immediately broke off the marriages. Abu Lahab was a wealthy, elite merchant of the Quraysh tribe. His reaction to the verses threatening him with the fires of hell was entirely materialistic. He openly boasted, "Even if what my nephew says is true, I will simply use my immense wealth and my children to buy my way out of the fire on the day of judgment." Then Abu Lahab's wife, Jamil, was equally furious about being branded the carrier of firewood. Historical accounts note that she grabbed a handful of sharp stones and went searching for the Prophet ﷺ around the Kaaba, screaming poetry that mocked him and vowed to destroy his message. Islamic scholars point out that Abu Lahab's continuous rage and stubborn refusal to ever accept Islam is the ultimate proof of the surah's divine origin. The surah stated as an absolute fact that he would burn in hell, meaning he would die a disbeliever. Had Abu Lahab simply walked up to the public and insincerely said, "I testify that there is only one Allah and Muhammad sallallahu alaihi wasallam is his messenger," he could have claimed he disproved the Quran. Yet his own arrogance blinded him, and he reacted exactly as the Quran predicted until he died miserably a few years later. So how did Abu Lahab die? The death of Abu Lahab occurred exactly 7 days after the Battle of Badr in the year 624 in the Christian era. Islamic scholars and classical commentators point to the highly specific, humiliating circumstances of his passing as the literal worldly fulfillment of the divine degradation promised in Surah Al-Lahab or Surah Al-Masad. The exact sequence of historical events are detailed as follow. The shock of Badr and the septic injury. Abu Lahab did not personally fight at the Battle of Badr due to his advanced age, instead hiring a debtor to take his place. When the Meccan survivors returned to Mecca and delivered the shocking news that the entire elite Quraysh army had been completely destroyed by the Muslims, Abu Lahab was overwhelmed with psychological shock and fury. In his rage, he publicly attacked a Muslim servant named Abu Rafi, who was celebrating the Muslim victory. Seeing this, Lubaba, the wife of the Prophet ﷺ's uncle, Al-Abbas, fiercely defended the servant. She struck Abu Lahab over the head with a heavy wooden tent pole so severely that it split his scalp open, exposing part of his skull. Abu Lahab's head wound quickly turned septic. Simultaneously, his entire body erupted into a highly contagious, severe skin disease. The illness caused him immense physical agony and caused his flesh to rapidly decompose while he was still alive. Because the Quraysh, terrified of the contagion, his friends, associates, and even his own immediate family members completely abandoned him. No one would go near him to offer food, water, or medicine. He died in total isolation, and his body was left to rot inside his home for 2 to 3 nights. The stench of his decaying corpse eventually became so foul and unbearable that it filled the entire neighborhood. A neighbor finally rebuked his sons, telling them it was a massive public disgrace to leave their prominent father to rot like an animal. Still terrified of catching the disease, his sons refused to touch the body. Instead, they hired external slaves or used long wooden poles to drag his body out of the house and push it into a trench outside the city walls of Mecca. To avoid touching or coming close to the grave, they stood at a safe distance and pelted his body with heavy stones and rocks until the trench was filled and his corpse was covered. Scholars highlight how this end mirrors the literal wording of Surah Al-Lahab. Perish the hands that he held up in mockery, boasting of his strength, became completely powerless to brush away the flies, treat his own wounds,

fortunes could not buy his medical care, a dignified funeral, or even the comfort of his own children by his deathbed. The irony of the stones, his wife used to carry thorns and sharp stones to injure the Prophet alayhi salam. In a twist of poetic justice, her husband's final burial consisted of being pelted with those very same stones from a distance. The fate of Abu Lahab's wife, Jamil, her name was Arwa bin Harb, is viewed by classical Quranic commentators and historians as another profound example of poetic justice. Her end directly mirrored the visual imagery explicitly laid out in the final two verses of the surah. And the verse says, "And his wife, the carrier of firewood, around her neck is a rope of twisted fiber." Scholars highlight how both her worldly death and her promised eternal fate perfectly aligned with these descriptions. Historically, Jamil was a wealthy noble woman from the elite Banu Umayyah clan. Despite her vast wealth, her deep hatred for the Prophet ﷺ drove her to personally forage for thorny wood, sharp desert bushes. She would tie these bundles with a rough palm fiber rope, carry them on her back, and scatter them in the dark along the paths she knew the Prophet ﷺ walked to injure his feet. According to classical historical accounts, like Ibn Kathir, her death was a literal manifestation of this malice. One day, while she was carrying a heavy bundle of these thorny branches tied around her neck with her usual rough rope, she sat down on a rock to rest. As she sat, she was suddenly yanked backwards, either by a heavy weight of the wood slipping. The rough palm fiber rope tightened violently around her neck, strangling her to death on the spot. She died by the exact instrument she used to fuel her campaign of hatred. Let us look at the symbolic fulfillment of the surah. In pre-Islamic Meccan society, elite women took immense pride in their status, lineage, and expensive jewelry. Jamil was famous for wearing a highly luxurious, expensive necklace made of precious gems. She even publicly boasted that she would gladly sell her valuable necklace just to fund campaigns to destroy the Prophet ﷺ's reputation. By labeling her forever in the Quran as the carrier of firewood, Hammalat al-Hatab, Allah stripped her of her elite social standing. In ancient Arabia, carrying firewood was a low-class, degrading task reserved only for poor, manual laborers and slaves. The surah permanently immortalized her not as a wealthy noble woman, but as a wretched wood carrier. So the surah confirms what will happen to her in the afterlife. Tafsir scholars explain that the visual description in verse number 5 is dual-layered, reflecting both her death and her visual punishment in hell. The elegant necklace she wore with so much pride in this world will be replaced in the afterlife by a tight choking collar of masad. Masad is a rough, burning, twisted palm leaf fiber or iron chains. In hell, her title, Carrier of Firewood, takes on a terrifying role. Scholars note she will be forced to gather the fuel of hell, such as the thorny zakum branches, and throw them onto the fire to burn her own husband, Abu Lahab. Since they partnered together in sin and cruelty in this world, they are bound together in mutual torment in the next. Let us now learn the meaning of the vocabulary words in Surah Lahab, Surah 111. Bismillah ar-Rahman ar-Rahim. Tabbat. Tabbat means

to be ruined. What will be ruined? Yada. Both hands of Abu Lahab. Abi Lahab. Tabbat yada. So tabbat means to be ruined. Yada, the hands. Abi Lahab, the hands of Abu Lahab. Watabba. Watabba. It's a repetition of the first word in the verse. Tabbat means ruined is he. Tabbat yada Abi Lahab wa tabba. May the hands of Abu Lahab be ruined, and ruined is he. And so we're taking the meaning from the workbook, Surah Fil to Surah Nas, with pictures and writing, a publication of the Hafidh Academy, and the vocabulary words, that was on page 55. Then moving on to page 56, verse number 2, مَا أَغْنَى مَا أَغْنَى عَنْهُ مَالُهُ وَمَا كَسَبْ. So let's break down the vocabulary words. مَا أَغْنَى. It will not avail him. مَا أَغْنَى عَنْهُ. What will not avail him? مَالُهُ. His wealth. وَمَا كَسَبْ. And whatever he has gained in terms of property and other wealth. مَا أَغْنَى عَنْهُ مَالُهُ وَمَا كَسَبْ. His wealth will not avail him, neither that which he gained. Then on page 57, verse number 3, سَيَصْلَى نَارًا ذَاتَ لَهَبْ. سَيَصْلَى, he will burn, نَار, in a fire, ذَاتَ لَهَبْ, a blazing flame. 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And his wife as well, the carrier of wood. And then on page 55, sorry, on page 59, verse number 5. في جيدها حبل من مسد. في جيدها, around her neck. حبل, حبل is a rope. من مسد, a rope of twisted fiber. So that is the translation of the vocabulary words in Surah Lahab or Surah Masad. That is Surah 111. Then on page 61 and, 61 and 62, the vocabulary words must be written. And then on page 62, the vocabulary words of the Surah will be translated. And that is on pages 62 and 63. Then on page 64, we have the surah with the meaning itself. So let us listen to the recitation of Surah Lahab.

0: الحطب في جيدها حبل من مسد. صدق الله العظيم.
1: Let us now look at the meaning of Surah Nasr, Surah 110. And we're using the workbook, Surah Fil to Surah Nas, with pictures and writing, a publication of the Hafiz Academy. On page 47, we start with the first verse, Bismillah ar-Rahman ar-Rahim. Idha means when, Ja'a, came, Nasrullah, the help of Allah. So let us connect those four words. Idha Ja'a Nasrullah, when the help of Allah comes. Wal-Fath. Wal-Fath refers to the conquest of Mecca. Then we look at verse number 2. Wara'ayta. Wara'ayta, ra'a, yara. Wara'ayta, an-nas. You will see people. Yadkhuluna. From the verb dakhala, means to enter. Yadkhuluna, they will enter. Fi dinillahi, fi dinillahi, into the religion of Allah. Afwaja. Afwaja means in multitude, in group, in great numbers. Wara'ayta an-nas yadkhuluna fi dinillahi afwaja. And you will see people entering the religion of Allah in multitudes. Then verse number 3. Fasabbih. Fasabbih, that is, exalt, praise. Bihamdi rabbik. And praise your Rabb. Exalt and praise your Rabb. Wastaghfir. And seek Allah's forgiveness. Innahu kana tawwaba. Innahu, verily he, refers to Allah. Kana tawwaba. He is ever accepting of repentance. Those are the vocabulary words found in Surah An-Nasr. Then when we look at page 51, we have to write the Arabic words, 51 and page 52. The Arabic words must be written. Those are the words found in Surah An-Nasr. And then on page 53, we have the test where you test yourself, translate the following words. And so all the words are there and it must be translated into English. And then on page 54, we have the surah, the Arabic text. And then below that, we also have the surah, the same surah with the meaning below every verse. And we are now going to recite, we're going to listen to the recitation of Surah An-Nasr.

the meaning of Surah An-Nasr, verse number 1, إِذَا جَاءَ نَصْرُ اللَّهِ وَالْفَتْحِ, when Allah's help comes and the conquest. وَرَأَيْتَ النَّاسِ يَدْخُلُونَ فِي دِينِ اللَّهِ أَفْوَاجًا, and you see the people entering into the religion of Allah in multitudes. 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In this segment of the lesson, let us look at the meaning of the vocabulary words in Surah Al-Kafirun, Surah 109, revealed in Mecca. And of interest is that this surah was the 18th surah that was revealed. Surah Alaq, Iqra' bismi rabbika alladhi khalaq, being the first, and Surah Al-Kafirun being the 18th one. So on page 36 in the workbook, Surah Fil to Surah Nas, with pictures and writing. On page 36, we start in verse number 1. قُلْ, قُلْ means say. يَا أَيُّوَ الْكَافِرُونَ, يَا أَيُّوَ الْكَافِرُونَ. And also of interest here is Allah doesn't just use kafirun. Allah addresses them, يَا أَيُّوَ الْكَافِرُونَ, say, O disbelievers. In verse number 2, لَا أَعْبُدُ, we know the meaning of the word la, the opposite is na'am, yes. La, not, or don't. La a'budu, I do not worship. Ma ta'budun, what you worship. In verse number 3, the vocabulary words, wala antum, antum, you plural. Wala antum, and neither do you. Abiduna, abiduna, neither are you worshippers. Ma a'bud, what I worship. And the Prophet alayhi salam only worshipped Allah. Verse number 4 on page 39. Wala ana, wala ana, abid, nor will I be a worshipper. Wala ana, abid. And so, just to recap quickly, in the previous verse, we looking at the personal pronouns, the one that we came across in verse number 3, antum, you plural, and in verse number 4, ana, I. Wala ana abid, nor will I be a worshipper, ma abattum, of what you worship. Verse number 5, وَلَا أَنْتُمْ, وَلَا أَنْتُمْ, nor will you, عَابِدُونَ, nor will you be worshippers, مَا أَعْبُدْ, of what I worship. And then in the final verse, verse number 6, لَكُمْ دِينُكُمْ وَلِيَ دِينَ, لَكُمْ دِينُكُمْ, to you, your religion, وَلِيَ دِينَ, and for me, as my religion. Then on page 42, the vocabulary words must be written down. That is on page 42 and 43. And then on page 44 and 45, the words must be translated, the vocabulary words that we just explained. And so that must be completed over there. And then on page 46, we have Surah Kafirun, and we have both options where we only have the Arabic text. And then below that, we also have the surah, the verse, with the meaning below each verse. So to recap the entire verse, or the meaning of the entire verse, Bismillah ar-Rahman ar-Rahim, قُلْ يَا أَيُّوَ الْكَافِرُونَ, say, O disbelievers, لَا أَعْبُدُ مَا تَعْبُدُونَ, I do not worship what you worship. وَلَا أَنْتُمْ عَابِدُونَ مَا أَعْبُدُ,
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Let us listen to the recitation of Surah Kafirun, Surah 109.

0: أعبد لكم دينكم ولي دين. صدق الله العظيم.
1: We are now going to look at the meaning of the words found in Surah Al-Kawthar, and we're using the workbook Surah Fil to Surah Nas with pictures and writing, a publication of the Hafidh Academy. And then on page 30, we have the words Inna a'tinaka. Indeed, we have granted you, Muhammad sallallahu alaihi wasallam, a'tinaka al-Kawthar. Al-Kawthar refers to the spring or well in paradise. Then on page 31, فَصَلِّ. صَلِّ means to pray, صَلَاه. We know the word صَلَاه. فَصَلِّ لِرَبِّكَ. رَبْ, pray to your Lord, to your Rabb. وَنْحَر. وَنْحَر means you sacrifice to Allah and to Allah alone. That was verse number 2. And then verse number 3, Inna shani'aka. Inna, verily or indeed, shani'aka. The word shani'aka means your enemy. Shani'aka, verily your enemy, huwa, he, al-abtar. He is the one cut off, meaning in terms of lineage. That is the meaning of the word found in Surah Al-Kawthar. Let us listen to the recitation of the following surah.

0: Dear listeners, that concludes our lesson for today. Shukran, wassalamu alaikum wa rahmatullahi wa barakatuh.
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6: Assalamu alaikum and good morning. I am Nurinisa Isaacs. The number of people killed in a harder crash on the N1 in the Western Cape has risen to 21. The collision between two minibus vehicles and a station wagon occurred between Prince Albert and Lyuchamka last night. The Provincial Mobility Department says emergency and traffic teams remain on the scene. The road has been closed in both directions. The cause of the crash is still unclear at this stage. The Saudi Crown Prince Mohammed bin Salman reportedly appealed to governments across the region and indirectly to the Israeli entity to help it against Yemen's Ansarullah after Riyadh-backed forces suffered setbacks on the battlefield. According to the Israeli daily Israel Hayom, the Saudi kingdom's approach to Israel was rooted through the U.S. Central Command. It requested intelligence and other support to help prevent Ansarullah from taking control of the Bab al-Mandab state. The approach, even an indirect one, marks a striking shift for a kingdom that has for years conditioned any normalization with Zionist Israel on the establishment of a Palestinian state and an end to the occupation, a position Riyadh has publicly reaffirmed throughout the Gaza genocide. Iran's Islamic Revolutionary Guard Corps, the IRGC, has announced the shooting down of an advanced MQ-1 drone over the skies of the state of Hormuz. The Speaker of the Iranian Parliament, Mohammad Bakhr Ghalibaf, has also reaffirmed that Tehran remains in control over the strategic waterway, while Iran's enemies are in a defensive position. And finally, the Congress of South African Trade Unions, COSATU's 15th National Congress, takes place at a time when workers are grappling with an escalating cost of living. This is in the midst of a high inflation and staggering unemployment rates. 1,800 delegates from 16 COSATU affiliate unions are expected to vote for the Labour Federation's leadership at the Congress. Recapping the top story on Radio 786 at the Sawa, the number of people killed in a horror crash on the N1 in the Western Cape has risen to 21. The collision between two minibus vehicles and a station wagon occurred between Prince Albert and Lyuchamka last night. That's the news for now. The next bulletin follows at 12 o'clock.
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1: Zaf Anwar Khan of number 45 Tugela Street in Menenberg. The janaza is taking place now. That is at 10 o'clock janaza salah at the Masjidul Jama'a, and the mayit will be taken to the Johnson Road Kabristan. You can contact Nafisa Khan on 064-004-9408. That's 064-004-9408 for the janaza of Anwar Khan. The janaza at 10 o'clock this morning. 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

0: It is Community Pulse on Radio 786 100.4 FM op hierdie. Dit lyk soos 'n blou maandag daar buitekant, nê? Dis redelik toegetrek. I don't know if it's drizzling in your neck of the woods here. Like it for me, it's a bit opgehou, maar it's a bit winderig and it's like a bit baie winterig daar buitekant. Dit is die middel van September, so ek weet nie wat gaan nou aan nie, maar dit is nie die tyd van die jaar nie. One week warm, one week cold of it's twisted. And you're not sure, you know, that that extra layer. Ja, al die klomp dinge. Ek hoop het gaan goed met julle. I hope you had a good weekend. I hope you have plans for the week ahead. You can share those with us on 0786-1011 12, vir alles haar verjaardag gewees het in die familie en die wil dit deel saam met ons. Doen het gerus 0786-1011-12 is ons nummer. I want to remind you to follow us on our WhatsApp channel. This is really distressing news. The fact that apparently the numbers increased to 21 people. And you know, when one reads these numbers, we are reminded that every single number represents a person, you know, who comes from a family and the way that this impacts that family. So this, of course, is with reference to a collision that happened on the N1 between Prince Albert and Lewgamka in the Western Cape. And so many of us, I mean, you do this long, this road trip, this journey between Cape Town, Joburg, Cape Town, Durban, or any other type of long distance. And so, yeah, it really jolts one. So it took place on Sunday evening, involved two minibus vehicles and a station wagon. And so the Provincial Mobility Department spokesperson Munira Ali says emergency and traffic teams remain on the scene. The alternative route is via Prince Albert Road Station along the R407 towards the N12 and then continuing on the N12 towards Beaufort West, which is approximately 200 kilometers. And so just a reminder of that. Also, a traffic alert on Hospital Bend. On the N2. If you are in the area, let us know what's happening right now, because apparently this incident occurred at Hospital Bend and emergency services earlier on were still on the scene. Motorists traveling towards Cape Town are urged to avoid the area if possible and expect significant delays. As we get more information, we will of course update that, but all of that is on our WhatsApp channel, as will be many of the conversations that we had. Many of you asked about the conversation we had on Friday morning with Professor Fadil Isop. Really insightful, bringing together colonization, capitalism, and then of course science. And as we spoke about the legacy of the Prophet, peace be upon him, that conversation will shortly be up on our WhatsApp channel. As that conversation and that one, I know, is already on the EFF candidate for the EFF mayoral candidate. That's a conversation that Tashreek had on Friday morning as well. Maar ek wil gou weet, hoe was julle naweek? Julle kan vir 'n bietjie vertel daarvan. And I said to you earlier on, I'm going to speak to you a little bit about, yeah. Yeah, so let me firstly say to all the gun run finishers yesterday, congratulations. I know literally thousands came out this weekend. Some of you did the trail run. Some of you did a 10K. Some of you, like myself, did the 21K yesterday. And some of you did more. Some of you did both. I know I have a cousin, Shaista, who does both. She does the trail on Saturday and then the 21K yesterday. That's just next level things. But shout out to those who do actually do that. I must say, that's really next level stuff. But to all the finishers, the weather was a little bit strange yesterday. It was at some points, especially with up Kloof, it was almost humid, like hot and humid, and it made that hill, that incline, a little bit more difficult. I felt like I wanted to do this because last year, if you remember, that was my very first 21K. So yesterday it was almost like something commemorative also, and I had to do it. With regards to how I then ended up in an ambulance, you know, when you're walking, and this was after finishing it, and I could feel that last few kilometers felt a little bit more difficult, which is not unusual, and especially given the weather. And given that last flat, it feels like that last 2-3 Ks. You would now imagine it's just 2-3 Ks, but it felt quite difficult. And for many people, this is something very real. Now, ek weet net jy al gehoor die term in Afrikaans dat hy of sy loop twee rye spore. Usually it refers to somebody who is a little bit inebriated, and then you will say hy of sy loop twee rye spore. Nou soos ek loop after the finish line and I'm looking for the gazebo where our club gazebo is, because I know Salman is there and he will be waiting for me there. He of course finished way before me, but I know I'll find him there. But I could feel, and maybe it's also a matter of when you slow, you know, when you stop running, and so you have something to refresh yourself with. But I think then it's like now you go into walking mode, and I've never ever felt like this before. Maar ek voel letterlik hoe ek wil loop in daai rigting, maar ek voel hoe gaan my bene na 'n ander rigting in. And it's quite a distance still for me to walk to the. I think, sure, ek moet daar kom. And then I found two of my team members along the way, and I was saying, and Imad said to me, you know, Khadija, like a good run, and you know, sort of, you know, fist pump and so on. I said, yes, but I'm still thinking I need to get there. So he said, yeah, now come, let's go to the tent. Eventually, he had to hook me in because I couldn't seem to walk that way. And ek sê vir julle, toe ek daar aankom, I just felt then that I was out of it. Now, I don't know whether it was because of the weather yesterday, whether I didn't fuel any differently from what I usually did. I didn't do anything differently, which is what is recommended. Don't try anything new. Don't do anything new. Don't even wear anything new. And I didn't yesterday. I do feel like at some point it seemed like the weather was quite humid. So I don't know if it was that. But I did feel, and I know towards the last 5-6 kilometers, I drank a little bit more because I was feeling quite parched. And at that moment, I just felt, oh, now I can't anymore. And I had difficulty breathing and I cramped. Ja, salam, mense, wat die van julle, wat ek weet nie, I've seen it before, I've never ever experienced cramping in that way. It was literally as if something was underneath my skin and it was on my calves, not on my shin. No, on my calves, the back of my leg. But then it just went all around. It's like something is creeping inside and you can actually see how my muscles contracted in that way. Oh my gosh, it was absolutely, absolutely excruciating. And so, yeah, that's me. Then eventually, on a stretcher, I must say my teammates again, shout out to Iteko, really. Everybody there around me, so supportive. I felt myself coming and going, and no, this is not just being dramatic. I just thought, yes, and all kinds of thoughts going through my head. I'm thinking, you're not now, not now. And so, yeah, dis nou wat nog gebeur het gister. And so the medics, shout out also to the medics from Mallow Med, especially Badruddin and Carl. Really, really amazing, amazing, amazing support. I mean, it's what one needs at that time. And again, to my club members. And I know, next thing I know, I was on a stretcher in an ambulance. And no, it's the absolute first time in my entire life that something like that has happened to me. And then was off to a clinic and medicated and all that klomp dinge. But the whole time my legs felt like they were on fire, the way they were spasming. And I do the salts. I do all of that. I don't do the fancy because I always listen to people who are veterans and people who advise, you know, what would be the best thing to do in terms of hydrating, in terms of getting your electrolytes in. And again, I did the same thing that I always do. I know I shared with you a couple of weeks ago when I did the 30K Kurasi, but and so you would have thought that is a lot more. So Allah knows what happened yesterday. I felt like my legs were just in complete spasm. Alhamdulillah, with a kind support and assistance, as I say, from the Malomed team who were there on hand. And my amazing, amazing club members, Irfan Hagi, he runs in our group. He's a doctor himself, and he sort of advised him also along the way what to give and so on. And so really, really, I'm so thankful. I'm so grateful for all the support. And of course, my Salman sitting there next to me and sorting out everything else and so on. And so alhamdulillah, even though today it feels like my legs were in a little bit of a battle. Maar ek kan nie my naam toffie maak nie. Julle weet, as ek hier instap, ne, dan het ek al klaar vir Lukman wat sê, oh, easy, jy loop nog steeds straight. En toe sê ek, wel, ek loop nog steeds straight. But yeah, it's like the aftermath now. It just feels like it's a little bit crampy, but not sore. You know, when you had a severe stomach ache and then your stomach feels like it's a little bit bruised inside. So yeah, today my legs feel a little bit like that. But all good, alhamdulillah. Everything else was fine. It seems like it was just maybe a dehydration and maybe just not having had enough. Even though, as I said, it felt a little bit strange because I did have what I usually have. But today is just also a day to say a shout out to all of those people that were there supporting and loving and sending their love and regards and just doing the best they can and making one feel that no, it's okay. This is not you being strange or anything like that. It happens. En so julle weet wie julle is. Iedereen, elkeen van julle weet wie julle is. Selfs even one of my team members who found out afterwards that this had happened, and then he said, but now remember, we're still on the field. We're still there on the field. I was in the ambulance and they were whisking me off to the clinic, the on-site clinic. And so he was apparently looking, him and a few others, they were now looking to see where I was because they weren't at the club gazebo at the time. And so now they joked and they said, no, they were looking in ICU or in, whether I was in ICU or whether I was in the maternity ward or which ward was I to be found in. And so, alhamdulillah, again, even for all of that, even the laughs amidst that, I want to give a special shout out to Fatima Zahra Khan, my beloved cousin from Paul, who ran with her baby on board at 7 months pregnant. Yes, she did it and she finished. And so special shout out to Fatima Zahra Khan. She's just like super amazing. And so everybody else, yes, everybody else. Ik sê maar dit vir julle. Bye bye. Liefde en groete. And if you had ever experienced that, if you're a runner and you've ever experienced that, please let me know. Please just let me know. And did it come to you as much of a surprise as it did to me? Want rarig, I've heard and I've seen people spasm, you know, and muscle spasms like that. I've never experienced it until yesterday, and it really is debilitating. It's absolutely so. And there was no forewarning about it prior to the time. And alhamdulillah, so we live and we learn. 0786 10 11 12, the number to text us on. You can do so. You can also give us a call on 021-699-1786. Kasim Besta says, Monday blessings, may the new week begin, continue and end with a smile on your face, love in your heart, good thoughts in your mind. Have yourself a great Monday, inshallah. Amen. En dan sê hierdie enetjie, assalamu alaikum. Hoekom wil jy WhatsApp opgaan? Assalamu alaikum, rahmatullahi barakatuh. 786, my birthday was Saturday, the 12th of September. Dat was 2 dae terug. En hy sê, my hart klop 65, mashallah. En sy hart klop bokke aanvankelijk. My hart klop 6. So dis a klom nommerkies, nis? Radio 786, dis die 12de September. Dis 65 jaar oud en sy hart klop bokke. I hope you had a beautiful birthday, Abdul Mohammed. And I trust that, you were like a spoiled. Hierdie enekie sê, assalamu alaikum, please send the details of the Hafidh Academy and where to obtain the books. She says the radio is making noise, so she can't. Let me just find you the number. 082-537-2437. That's 082-537-2437. That is the number for the Hafidh Academy. That you can give them a call and find out about those books. Hiri Anikisi, assalamu alaikum. Da'il Ayyam, allow time to do as it pleases. Please play the entire poem. Okay, so now in the past week or two, we've had quite a few requests about this. And so I've spoken to our programming manager, because apparently the specific one that Dr. Shahid Mati used to render, where he also gives the meaning thereof, that one in particular seems to sit deep within all of your hearts. And so we'll ask our programming manager about playing it once or twice. And since it was here on Community Pulse, ons sal het met graagte en liefde hier speel. There's a Umrah greeting from my Muna and her sons Kashif and Tariq. and also his wife Lamise Hendricks, wishing to bid salam to friends and family on their departure for Umrah. They're leaving on Monday, the 21st of September. And you can contact Maimuna on 0842570448. That's 0742570448. Gee gerus vir hulle 'n likeie. Mumtaz sê, goeiemôre, dis Maandag. Hi, jene, this looks like a sad sack Monday. Do you feel like that? En ek het so waar nog 'n koppie koffie nodig om al twee my oë oop te kry. May Allah bless you with the treasure of His love, with the riches of His grace, with the comfort of His mercy, inshallah. Amen. Sê daai boodskapie. Hierienetjie sê, assalamu alaikum. My condolence message to the Davids and Roberts families for the sad loss of my friend Yasin Davids' mother, Auntie Coulson Roberts, the mother of Aziza Levi Paulson of Scotches Grove Primary. May Allah grant Yasin Davids and Coulson Roberts Jannat al-Firdaus without reckoning. Amen. Forgive all deceased for their shortcomings. Message comes with kind salam from Shahid Vista and family of Lintagheer. Then, alhamdulillah, shukran to Allah, hai rahmat, hierheen het gekom. 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En ek sê, awe, Tariq Sali het lekker musiek gister gekies. Lovely child, that is, yeah, that is indeed one of my favorite colleagues, Tariq. I'm sure it was lovely to have him on. This one says, assalamu alaikum. Read about the lemon peel and pays me to hear about these facts and proves that the drug companies do not profit on our pain and suffering. Then educate us on alternate medicines and natural remedies. Feel sorry for those dead and gone who couldn't afford or get hold of the chemo. You know what? We had the most amazing conversation with Dr. Fadil Isop, Professor Fadil Isop, on Friday morning, listener, where we spoke about this, but we also spoke about the fact that it needs to be evidence. There needs to be scientific proof. There needs to be some that scientific literacy that it is important. He says part of, and we spoke about this, you know, pharmaceuticals and how they, of course, profit from the types of medications that they promote. But on the other hand, when it comes to indigenous systems of knowledge and these types of remedies, it is still important that there's some type of backup and referring us back to the golden age, where that was a part of it. So yeah, I mean, it's true that we go back. Not as in going backward, but that we use and we open our minds up. And that is what decolonizing knowledge is about. It's to not just turn to one dominant knowledge system. It's exactly for us to view other systems and for us to be able to consider other systems on their own merits. Hierienetjie van Badrunisa says, assalamu alaikum. Alhamdulillah, always, forever and for everything Allah knows best. I'm so grateful to Allah, say thy boodskapi. Raisa says, assalamu alaikum, Khadija. May Allah grant you ease and complete shifa, Kamila, inshallah. Please take extra good care of yourself. Love you lots. Raisa, shukran so, so much. Jy sien hier so, hier is ek regs soos 'n roer vanoggend. En hy sê mos, maybe a little bit of aches and pains, but niks. Wat nie kan oorbrug nie. And I'm taking care, alhamdulillah. I'm taking some good advice. Assalamu alaikum, Khadija. Subhanallah, I hope you are feeling better today. My legs do that sometimes in the middle of the night. That is bias here and no one is around to help, just me and myself. All the best, my dear, with your running. I shame, but that means you didn't even exert yourself and it happens. You must have that checked out. You must find out what that is about. Could it be a lack of something, Hamida? With me, definitely, like I say yesterday, it could be a matter of being dehydrated and not enough salt and so on. And so that's why they give you something to replenish intravenously. They gave me something, and as long as all the vitals are in place, but then it's apparently because of that, because your muscles literally are objecting. That's literally what is happening. So please have it checked out, Hamida. I'm so sorry to hear. Aisha says, assalamu alaikum, Khadija. I trust you are well. Have yourself a beautiful day and may you be in Allah's protection. Amin. Ya Rabbal Alameen. Shaheen, we're going to play out with your voice note just now. Then she says, So, yeah, just have a look. I know Ilias is will play out with a voice note. Na shay piste. Dan si Wasima, our beloved Wasima Indrek. Assalamu alaikum, dearest Khadija. I agree with Raisa. We still want you with us for many more fruitful years, inshallah. Sending lots and lots of love and du'as for your well-being always. Shukran, shukran, shukran. Ever, ever so much. I really appreciate the love and du'as. Before we conclude, I also just want to send a special, special shout out to Muneeb. Muneeb, you know who you are from. You know, na, oftentimes, and I know this conversation came up a couple of weeks ago on NRA as well with regards to people who do the various types of sports, and particularly, you know, it was focused on running. But, you know, sometimes you just see the way somebody reacts and the way somebody acts within a race. And I just thought, wow. You know, Muneeb is by far the most selfless runner I've ever seen. So he hasn't been training for a while because he hasn't been well. And yesterday he ran again. But, you know, I've never seen somebody who has a smile and a good word for every single marshal. Now, remember, marshals stand there for many, many, many hours. He greets and smiles and thanks every single marshal. He has what seems to be hundreds of acquaintances along the road, and everybody has a smile and a good word to say about him. And, you know, for me, really what stands out the most, he takes notice of every single runner along the way, and if anybody seems to have some type of difficulty. So beside the fact that he will alert everybody, you know what, now be careful, it's a little bit uneven there, or maybe run a little bit that way because the camber is pretty bad and you know you may injure yourself or whatever. But he does it with such, without being condescending or prescriptive, he just does it in just his inimitable way. But for me, what really stands out now is when you see somebody, I say, like a little suckle so klein bikki. Because you see that along the way, maybe somebody's foot is hurting or their back or so. He literally stops and he will give a word of advice or a word of motivation. Or maybe you must try this, or do you need me to get you something, or can you manage, or this, and gives a word. Because he's got years and years of experience as a runner. And it is just, for me, the most beautiful thing to witness. So today I want to send a special shout out to Muneeb and say to you, yeah, I know that there's many, many, many, many of us that appreciate you and that see what you do, and that it's not just about your time and you doing the best that you can. And yeah, we appreciate you. It is, of course, 100.4 FM. We'll play out with Shay Bester's voice note. After the break, it is Sprinkle Time with Fazana Kumandan. Kijk voor het dan.
1: Bonjour, bonjour. Alhamdulillah, shukar to Allah subhanahu wa ta'ala. I just want to say shukran to Ayub and Firdaus of the KL team and Satara of the cruise control team. May Allah subhanahu wa ta'ala grant you all along. Shukran for reading our messages so well. And also to Khadija of the Kubra, shukran Ajam. May Allah grant you also along. Shukran to everything. Then I want to say this. Si mama iku misprang bukaan, aku pihek ke di buka handan. Wella, wella, wella, also from South Africa. And say for your ma, yet to sprang bukaan mut. Wella, wella, wella, also from South Africa. Well done to the Springboks, our hearts is all green, not all black. Wella, wella, from South Africa, Shahid Bester of Lintegeer. Assalamualaikum warahmatullahi wabarakatuh.

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1: Jene toch, jene toch, jylle glimlach klaar, jylle weet, when Fazana says time to Bismillah, dan is ons allemaal reg om te Bismillah en om te luister wat op die spyskaart is vanoggend. Assalamu alaikum and welcome. Happy Monday to you, Fazana.
2: Assalamu, happy Monday. Listen to the cold and you know I'm in my element today, alhamdulillah. But sir, so tell me, what did I miss? Why is everybody saying you must get better? What did I miss?
1: Hey, toch, maar no man, my 21K yesterday, post my 21K, toes dat ek in die ambulance en die paramedics en so on and so on. No. I was a little bit dehydrated and so I was cramping up severely and I was just a little bit out of it and so on. But alhamdulillah, you know what, now with love and support and some medication.
2: Alhamdulillah. So I didn't go walking this weekend. Okay. But I just want to tell you that last week you were doing ballerina stunts, no? The week before. And now this week you decided to go for a reichi with the ambulance, no? So listen to your body when it says rest. Okay.
1: No, this week.
2: It's perfect weather. Yes. So we take that time out.
1: No, yes, okay, so this week I know my team will throw me out. If I, okay. Yes, because they're going to say they didn't put me on a stretcher yesterday for nothing and carry me into an ambulance. So, no. Ek weet, vandag so geen van hulle, hierdie week so geen van hulle my daar nie. So, ek sal maar, soos 'n goeie meisiekie, me sit met my vinger op my lip. And I'm not going to put on running shoes at all. I'm first going to let my legs just recover a little bit. Yeah. I realize, I respect my body enough to know that if she's taken a little bit of a pounding through no doing on my own, really, Fazana, I mean, I want to put that out there, that I really, really, really take care of her in the best way that I can, because I believe that, you know, Allah has instructed us to do this. Yesterday I didn't do anything differently, but somehow or the other, yeah. So alhamdulillah.
2: But you know what? Just like the weather and just like life, alhamdulillah, and our bodies go through the motions and up and down, and it's okay. We go with it as it comes, as long as we remember to like recognize when we rest.
1: Yes.
2: And I know you would be the most diligent one to look after everything and yourself too. So we say alhamdulillah, we take this as a blessing. Allah knows what we need, and we move on.
1: It's true. Can I just say something just food related? Mm. Because you know, and I know, and our listeners know, the therapeutic and the remedial properties of food, and especially one particular food, chocolate. And so yesterday my boys were just, you know, I mummy, because they're not used to seeing me like this. And so Amjad Ali took it upon himself yesterday afternoon, because I was out of it for a little while, you know, and I was sleeping and I just needed to rest, and I had very strict instructions from them, and so they sorted out lunch and they sorted out everything, and then next thing I know, Amjad Ali made a chocolate mug cake. But you know, one of those that has like the little bit of chocolate, like a chocolate sauce also in it. Yeah, salam. My word. It was absolutely delicious. And he said to me, Mommy, there's nothing quite like this. I can't fix mommy's legs and I can't fix everything else, but I know that mommy's going to enjoy this. And so he made the one. And then it was so delicious. And then he made another one. And so the three of us were just like sitting there and sharing this. And so I just had to tell you that there was nothing, not that ivy that they gave me, not anything else that could make up for that. You know, little Amjad Ali with a sack full of chocolate and, you know, mommy.
2: Licking the spoon and he's going along. That's so precious. And listen, for those of you that are just double overthinking this, remember, chocolate stimulates the release of all that feel good compounds like the serotonin and the dopamine. So would you have a chocolate cake once in a while? And listen, when it's made with love by someone special, it's priceless, isn't it?
1: Alhamdulillah. We are blessed. That's
2: priceless. It is. Absolutely. So before I get into today's recipes, there's two things I want to mention. Firstly, to my dearest Fatima Khala, Fatima Rizak. She always listens every week. And we had this conversation because she popped in. And we had this conversation and she was telling me, I listen to you guys every week and the rain is coming, but we didn't do much soup this winter. And I'm like, no, we didn't do soup. And I think today is the perfect weather for soup.
1: It is.
2: And you know, we're having rain the next

0: next 2 days also. So we're doing quick and easy. Although my go-to, you know, is my split pea and veggie soup, which must be bubbling. But I know time is a bit of constraint, so we're doing quick and easy. Old classic chicken and corn. I didn't share my chicken and corn in like years. And then a good old chicken soup with just your normal veggies. I'm sharing those two today. And then secondly, my dearest friend Ibtisam Hendricks messaged me from Kitchen Sam this morning to say she's sending lots of love and salams to all of us. To you too, Khadija, lots of drikkies for you. She's busy listening to us while she's cooking. And she told me she's making salt and pepper food with rice and carrots and potatoes. And I decided to unfriend her. I'm not going to talk to her now. Because she sends me messages like that early morning. And she's busy baking sourdough because she's on a sourdough journey. So now I'm like, am I going to squash the potato in the white rice with the salt and pepper chicken? Or am I going to butter the bread with my moon water? So if it's up, don't talk to me for the rest of the week, Sumana, because you're making me angry. So yes.
1: She's doing to you what you do to me. But then I'm so fully for you and your recipes. And then I'm just quietly befriend you again.
0: You're just enjoying this. And then this morning, op my nachte mag, I know it's 22:11, but I just had tea. I didn't even have coffee, and she's talking to me about salt and pepper chicken. So, inshallah, we see how it goes. Yo, this intermittent fasting is a next level, man. You're hungry, you listen to the wrong stuff early.
1: Oh, so true. So true.
0: Hey, you know, man. Mm. But let's get into the recipes. So today, like I said, we're doing two recipes. So as you know, I mention it all the time, we've got different palates and different dairy requirements in my home. So classic chicken and corn soup. Yes, it's milky, it's creamy, it's rich. You can obviously just do the normal straight up the milky version, or you could do the private school version where you're adding in extra cream. And then we also share a chicken soup, which does not have the cream, which just has the veggie base and obviously the chicken cooking in it. Both of them are absolutely flavorful, perfect on a cold, rainy day, uses veggies, herbs, freshness, and obviously the milky and the creamy one to come in. What I love about chicken and corn soup is the fact, and chicken soup basically, is that it takes so quick, man. You know, you literally don't have to soak your pulses, wait for that to boil. You literally put everything together, bring it to a boil, blend it, boil it again, and then you're ready to go. I just want to, before I go any further, just chat about something very quickly. So chicken pieces, chicken fillets. Obviously, I'm going to go in the recipe with normal chicken fillets, but I'm going to tell you that the best way to get flavor into your chicken soup is if you are using chicken pieces with bone. I know sometimes it's difficult to use full chicken pieces, but if you don't, yes, fillet is fine. But if you don't, then you breast on bone. At least try and use a breast on bone. Put the whole breast with the skin and the bone, obviously cleaned and washed, in your chicken. Take it out just before you blend up everything and shred your chicken from there. The bone with the skin and the chicken itself adds flavor, adds all the nutrients. It just takes it to the next level that you don't even have to use stock or blocky because you're adding your own in. So do try that. I know there are people that prefer straight on chicken fillet that you're going to put into little cubes and obviously braise that and add that in. If that works for you, perfectly fine. I know whenever I'm making soup for my mommy or if I am sending to my granny, then what I have to do is they don't like to see the chicken. So I literally, when I blend my veg, I have to take my chicken fillet and blend it so that, you know, it's in there, you're getting the protein, you're getting the flavor, but they don't like to see it. I love pulled chicken in a soup. So your chicken breast, and once it's done, you literally shred it. Or even if you have roast chicken, yesterday was Sunday, if you've got leftover roast chicken, if you're pulling that and shredding that chicken and adding it into your soup, that to me is packed with so much flavor, especially for the soup and for the pie, because it's nice pie weather also today. You know, you're looking for that something warm and comforting.
1: Now you're talking.
0: Like a liquor for butter. With like liquor, mushroom and white sauce. Yeah, it's comfort food today. So we're going to get into the recipe and I'm going to start off first with my chicken soup recipe. So this is straightforward. It's easy. I do add extra herbs in it, like, for example, dried oregano and dried mint. These add such a beautiful flavor. But if you don't have them, it's fine. You can omit them, or you could use mixed herbs, either one. But we're going in on this recipe, and it's just a basic chicken soup, thick recipe. One thing I will say is the two main ingredients that contribute, or three that contribute to the thickness. It's obviously potato, which gives it that hearty, wholesome thickness and beautiful texture of the soup. And then secondly, carrot with red pepper, not green pepper. Carrot and red pepper gives it a beautiful deep color. So if you can use a red pepper, use the carrot and use the potato together, it just adds a beautiful flavor. So bismillah, I'm going to start with my chicken soup recipe, and that is 2 tablespoons of butter, 2 tablespoons of olive oil, 4 chicken fillets or breast on bone or leftover chicken if you've got, 1 large onion, roughly chopped, 1 large carrot, roughly chopped, 1 large red pepper, 2 large potatoes, 1 large tomato, 4 cloves of garlic. I use 1 tablespoon of my sprinkles and spice roast chicken and 1 tablespoon of my sprinkles and spice orange pepper. If you don't have this, you can use 2 tablespoons of any Cajun spice, Portuguese spice, or Braai spice. Then 1 teaspoon of paprika. It just gives it that smoky flavor, which comes out very nicely. 1 teaspoon of cumin, which is your jeera, and then 1/2 teaspoon of oregano and 1/2 teaspoon of dried mint, 2 teaspoons of red chili chutney or pickle, salt and pepper to taste, and 1.5 liters of water. Then to garnish, it's freshly chopped parsley, a generous squeeze of fresh lemon juice to finish it off. And then I just want to go through it one more time. I spoke about chicken. The other thing I forgot to mention is carrot. Whenever I add carrot in my soups, I always like to finely grate it. I never blend the carrot because I always like to see that little bits of carrots. But if you like texture and you don't want to blend it up, you can always just chop it so that it looks, you know, it makes a very nice chunky soup also. So also another thing, both soups, I am saying 1.5 liters of water, but I usually just use 1 kettle. So 1.5 liters of water, 1.7, which is normally a kettle. Boil your kettle, keep it ready. I usually use a full kettle of water and it just goes well. So I'm just going to go through that one more time. But I'm going to go quicker now. So just remember, these recipes are going to be available later on Radio 786 website, on the WhatsApp line, and also on my socials, which is at Sprinkles and Spice CT by Fazana Kumandan. So ingredients, bismillah, chicken soup, 2 tablespoons of butter, 2 tablespoons of olive oil or chicken fillets, 1 large onion, carrot, red pepper, and tomato, 2 large potatoes, 4 large garlic cloves, 1 tablespoon of my sprinkles and spice roast chicken, as well as orange pepper, 1 teaspoon of paprika, 1 teaspoon of cumin, 1/2 teaspoon of oregano, 1/2 teaspoon of mint, 2 teaspoons of red chili chutney or pickle, salt and pepper to taste, 1.5 liters of water, freshly chopped parsley, and a fresh squeeze of lemon juice. So the method. In a large pot, you're going to add the butter, the oil, the chicken, all the vegetables and the spices, and you're going to braise this for a bit just to release all the flavors. So once all that flavor start to smell and you smell it smelling beautifully fragrant, you're going to add water, which I usually add from the kettle, so it's warm water. You're going to bring this to a boil, and once it boils, you're going to turn down the heat to a medium, and you're going to simmer it slightly covered, so with the lid slightly ajar, for 1/2 hour. You're going to remove the chicken, because remember I added the full chicken fillets. You're going to shred this with a fork and set it aside. Then using a stick blender, you're going to blend all the remaining veggies, whatever else is in that pot, until it's smooth. You're then going to add back your shredded chicken, add the chopped parsley and lemon juice, and you're going to enjoy. How easy is that? Isn't that quick and easy?
1: It is. It is. I mean, one thing of soup as a schlep, but I love the different sort of the different flavors, the different aromas, and like paella.
0: And the texture is also very beautiful. So two things. So we're either going to do it the way it is, where you're going to add the whole fillets in, you're going to cook it, you're going to take the fillets and shred it, and then blend everything. Or you can chop your chicken up into little cubes. You can braise it when you add it in first. And then the rest of the vegetables, you're going to liquidize and add it in. So it's already fine and it's already going to cook thick. So you don't need to blend it afterwards. Because if you are going to blend it afterwards, the chicken's just going to disappear because you're cutting the chicken smaller. So either way, both quick and easy, both work just as well. It just comes down to preference and time. I always find that if you're going to do the whole chicken fillets and the chunky veg, braise it a bit till that flavors all release and it starts to smell fragrant, then you know you're adding more flavor and as you're going. But, you know, it's all about flavor. I always say good things take time. So, yeah, quick and easy chicken soup. Mm-hmm. The second recipe, which is my favorite, which is a chicken and corn soup. And I'm sure this is a firm favorite in everybody's home. This is quick. This is easy. I always tend to buy celery as well as parsley and just chop it up and keep it in the freezer as well as frozen corn. I use both, which is the cream style corn tin as well as the frozen corn. And to thicken it up and to add extra flavor, I do add a thick veg soup powder as well as a cream of chicken. It just gives it such a nice thickness and a beautiful flavor. However, this recipe is so versatile that if you don't have carrots, it will still work. If you don't have frozen corn, it will still work. If you don't have thick veg soup powder and you want to use corn flour instead to thicken it, it just works perfectly well. So yes, we use this as a base, but like I said before, all our recipes are a mere guide. So you can basically use them, but adapt it to your taste and what you like. We always like a bit of chili with a bit of creaminess. So I always add in extra chili, but if you don't want to and you just want to do plain salt and pepper, or just plain chicken spice, use it according to what you have in your pantry and in your fridge. And I promise you, this works well. I use the thick veg and cream of chicken together. But if you want to use a thick veg and a mushroom or a white onion and a chicken, that it also works. It's one of those recipes where you can chop and change, adapt it to make your own. But do try it because it is also very lekker. If you don't want to try the soup powders and you want to omit it also, and you obviously want a thicker soup, then I would say replace some of the milk with cream and add an extra tin of sweet corn, and then you don't have to add the soup powders in, and it will still be a beautifully thick, luxurious soup. So bismillah, chicken and corn, let's go through the ingredients. So 2 tablespoons of butter, 1 onion finely chopped, 1/2 red pepper finely chopped, 2 chopped red chilies or to taste, 1 to 2 chicken fillets cubed, 1 handful of freshly chopped parsley, 1 few celery leaves freshly chopped, and then obviously if you do have a finger sized of celery stalk, we're also going to chop that, 2 large carrots finely grated, 1 to 2 cups of frozen corn, that's your preference. I use 2 tablespoons of my sprinkles and spice roast chicken, as well as 1 tablespoon of orange pepper. But like I said, if you don't have this, you can use 3 tablespoons of either Cajun spice or Portuguese spice. They work just as well. 1.5 liters of water. 1 packet of thick veg soup powder. 1 packet of cream of chicken soup powder, 1 tin of cream style corn, 1 fresh cream, and salt to taste. So I just want to go through all the ingredients quickly. So butter, I always start off with butter, especially if I'm making something creamy or saucy. It always just works better. But if you want to use oil, it will work just as well. I use a red pepper for this, but if you do have green pepper, it will work perfectly fine. The only reason I add the red pepper is because it's slightly sweeter and it gives a beautiful color so that everything is just not green and white, because remember your parsley and your celery is already green. Then I add 2 red chilies, Obviously, I like a bit of a bite, but if you don't want a bite, you can omit that and you can just add pepper. It will work fine. And then your celery and your parsley leaves, as well as the celery stalk. That is a must because it adds flavor along with the carrot. Those just add flavor to the soup. It's a good base for any chicken soup, so I'd really recommend that. Like I said, the frozen corn, that's optional. You can add that in. I always do. I like a bit of a chunky soup, so I love the extra corn. But if you just want to do the cream style corn, it's also perfect. I said you could do the Cajun spice or a Portuguese spice or mine. I'm using 1.5 liters of water. But if you want a creamy soup, you can replace the water with milk. It makes it more creamy. It makes it more decadent and thicker. I'm just going with normal water here because I am adding the veg powders, the soup powders, as well as the cream style corn and the fresh cream. So I didn't want to make it too rich. If you are adding milk, you don't even need to add fresh cream because the milk will be sufficient enough. So that comes down to your preference. Then 1 tin of cream style corn, I find it sufficient because I do add corn with it. But if you want to, you can even up that to 2 tins if you want it a bit thicker. If you want it a bit more creamy, there is no harm in adding 2 or even 3 tins. Fresh cream is optional. If you have it at home, it just makes it so lekker. But if you don't, it works perfectly fine without it. The flavor and the taste is still there. Lastly, very important, salt to taste. Soup powders, any stock powders you add always contain salt. So I don't add salt to this because we don't do a lot of salt at home. But if you prefer extra salt, add it, but please taste it first before you add it. Remember, store-bought spices as well as sauces and soup powders, they all contain salt to preserve it. So before you add your salt, please do taste. So the method. Oopsie daisy, I see a bit of an error here. I said in a large bowl, but it's supposed to be a large pot. That's what happens when you type at 5 a.m. in the morning. So in a large pot, you're going to add the butter, the red pepper, the chilies, and braise it until the onions are translucent. You can add everything in, your onion, your red pepper, your butter, your chilies, and you're going to braise it until the onions are translucent. You're going to add in your chicken, and you're going to braise it until it's golden brown. Once it got them, has some color, you're going to add in your greens, your corn, and your spices. And you're going to braise this for just about 2 to 3 minutes. You just want the aromatics to flavor up. You're obviously not going to cook it for longer because you don't want the spice to stick to the bottom and burn. You're then going to add in your 1.5 liters of boiling water. And you're going to bring this to a slow simmer. Simmer for 5 minutes. And then in a separate bowl, you're going to mix the soup powders with 1 cup of cold water. It must be cold water. And you're going to mix this until a smooth, thick paste is formed. You're going to add this to the soup. And as you're adding it, you're going to stir continuously because it's going to thicken immediately. And then lastly, you're going to add in your cream style corn and your cream. And you can use the cream here to adjust to your preferred thickness. If you want a thinner soup, you can add more cream. If you want a thicker soup, you can add less cream. You're going to bring this to one last boil. You're going to taste first before you're adding salt. And then you're going to enjoy a little copy before you put it off to serve the others. Yeah, you have to do that. But very importantly, also, if you are working with the soup powders, please remember, do not add it to the pot. It is going to make lumps and it's not going to thicken your soup because it needs cold liquid to basically bring the soup powder together before you add it. So you're going to add a bit of cold water. You're going to mix it and then you're going to add it to the pot and mix it, stirring continuously until it thickens. Do not add it directly to the pot. It is going to clump and it's not going to thicken the soup at all. And do not add warm water or boiling water to your cup when you're adding your soup powder. It must be cold water or even cold milk. Mix it to form a little thick paste and then you add it and you mix. So there we go. 2 easy recipes getting us all sorted for the week. We're having rain, but just a little heads up. Next week, we are doing braai recipes because it's braai day. So for those of you that are braai, yes. If you are, if there's any recipes that you'd like to try, that you want me to, that you have suggestions that you'd like me to share with you next week, let me know. Otherwise, we are going to do a salad and we will do marinades. We'll do chops, we'll do chicken, things that go quick and easy on the braai. You know, the nice thing is, yes, okay, it is a Thursday, but we've got a public holiday, where's braai day, and then we've got the whole weekend to also braai. We don't have to braai just on braai day, right?
1: Yeah, no,
0: it's braai weekend. We make it the braai weekend, yeah. So we'll do some braai recipes. If you have any suggestions on salads, let us know, send it through. I will definitely see to it. But as for this week, we're doing soup and we're warming up in the kitchen in this cold, beautiful rain. Mashallah.
1: Yeah. Yeah, so many of our listeners, yes, of course, agreeing with that and saying, enige dag is 'n goeie dag vir sop. And then Kulsum says, assalamu alaikum. Just a quick suggestion. Sometimes I add a little oats. I make the oats fine before adding to soup. And it's great as a thickener and it's also quite healthy, she says.
0: Yes, like in Halim. Halim, we also use oats to thicken it. So, yes, that's amazing, mashallah.
1: Yeah. It does work. There was another message now also. Okay. Please send recipes for noodle salad and braai marinade spices. So maybe we know that there's a lovely noodle salad that you share every year. And every year more and more of our listeners are asking for it. So please, share that.
0: Noodle salad is for Nafisa Valley and for Akila Valley because I know they love it. So I don't know if that's your message. But yes, I will definitely be sharing that because I know that's one of their favorites. So I will definitely do that, inshallah. But if there's any other suggestions, please do send it through. Let me know, inshallah, and I will definitely see to that next week,
1: inshallah. So ons kyk vorentoe, maar ons weet vir hierdie week definitief is daar sop op die spyskaart en hulle twee verskillende daar sop om van te kies. And so yeah, if it's not the old faithful, Khadija is saying some people do not eat chicken, but then you can substitute or just leave out the chicken or something.
0: Or just omit it.
1: Yeah.
0: Because if you don't eat chicken, you can just leave it out completely.
1: Yeah, and just a vegetarian.
0: Beautiful veggie soup, and yes, it's chicken and corn, but you can still do a creamy corn soup. Yeah. It doesn't have to be. There's lots of times where you don't have chicken fillet on hand or chicken on hand.
1: Exactly.
0: You make the soup just as is without the chicken. Remember, we said these recipes are a guide, but you do you. You work according to what you have in your pantry, what you have and what your family loves. So if they don't like the chicken, leave it out.
1: Yes, don't net soos to say, well, and like we always say, yes, adapt it to what you and your family enjoy. It's 11:02, so we need to sign off. Azana, have yourself a beautiful Monday, inshallah. Shukran again, and tons of yourselves for the week. Assalamu alaikum.
0: Afwan, from me until next week, wa alaikum salam wa rahmatullahi wa barakatuh.
1: Alaikum salam wa rahmatullahi wa barakatuh. That's Fazana Kumandan. And that's a wrap of Sprinkle Time for today. After the break, we continue our conversation with Suleiman Albertine. And we're going to be talking about, what it means to feel close to somebody, emotionally close to somebody. Are we allowing ourselves to be known or are we protecting ourselves from being hurt? That conversation happening shortly here on 100.4 FM. Stay with us.

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1: It is Community Pulse on Radio 786 100.4 FM. The time now, dat ek kyk in die ronde, 14 of 15 minute oor 11. Miskien nog 16 ook, as ek die horlosie vertrou. En die enetjie is geneig om so 2-3 minute vooruit te wees. Maar, julle weet verseker, dat ek Khadija Ajam is, en dat absolute, dit is a absolute plesier en a voorreg om in julle geselskap te wees. Ja, stik in die bene en al en so on. We still support and we still laugh and we still connect and we still complain together. Al die klomp dingetjies. En ons leer saam, ons leer verskrikkelijk baie elke liewe dag. On a Community Pulse, I want to remind you of earlier on. This is just really, really, it's so devastating. You'll find it on our WhatsApp channel, the latest also on that accident. And there was another multiple vehicle ek sikkel om hierdie woorde uit te kry, en weet julle wat, nee, ek dink net altyd, dis somebody's family. Somebody left home not thinking that he or she is not going to go back. So earlier on, we read you this horrific headline of 21 people that have died. This is after a collision on the N1 between Prince Alfred and Lyuchamka. Now I bring you this news, which is that a 60-year-old woman has died following a multiple vehicle collision on Nelson Mandela Boulevard inbound before Browning Road. Now, this crash occurred at 7:52 this morning. Upon arrival by paramedics, the woman was declared dead on arrival. 3 other people sustained serious injuries and 10 more were treated for slight injuries. This happened earlier this morning, and so you'll find updates on our Radio 786 WhatsApp channel. As always, we encourage you to follow us there. We'll also find those links to some of those conversations that we do have. We're also on all of the socials. And just a reminder that you can stream from our website, www.radio786.co.za. Like me, die reen het so bietjie opgeklaar tot later toe, maar soos baie van julle sê ook, ons markeer die reen. And so even if it's a little but on the cooler side, we welcome the rain as we head into summer. Now, we are in the third and final hour of a Community Pulse, and you know, on a Monday, we usually turn our attention to love matters. Last week, we started this particular series by looking inward at the emotional experiences, patterns, and hoods that we unknowingly bring into our relationships. But understanding ourselves is only the beginning. The next question is, how do we allow ourselves to genuinely connect with other people or with another person? We often talk about love as though it is simply about feelings, commitment, or being there for someone else. But real connection can require something much deeper. The willingness to be vulnerable, to communicate what we need, to trust another person, and to allow ourselves to be truly seen. And yet, vulnerability can be quite difficult. We may fear rejection, judgment, disappointment, or being hurt. So we protect ourselves, sometimes by becoming emotionally distant, defensive, or overly independent. Now today is episode 2 of this 4-part series, and we'll explore love, connection, and vulnerability. What does it really mean to feel emotionally close to someone? Are we allowing ourselves to be known, or are we protecting ourselves from being hurt? Because perhaps genuine intimacy begins when we simply stop asking, or we stop simply asking, do I love this person? And we start asking, am I allowing this person to truly know me? Sulaiman Albertain joined us now for part 2. Assalamu alaikum and welcome. Shukran for joining us, Sulaiman.
2: Alaikum salam. Thank you so much for having me today, and really, really great topic that we are discussing. Yeah. I think the world just needs more love, and I know, especially after these incidents happening around us, you know.
1: Absolutely. And it all starts between those two people, you know, being the cornerstone mm-hmm. of a family, because it starts there with that spousal relationship and then offspring. And of course, that's the cornerstone of society. So if we learn there about that love is essentially, it's a verb. So when we talk about love, we often just think about the feelings and the affection. But what does, and this is a broad question, but we're sort of setting the tone for the rest of the conversation, Sulaiman. What does healthy emotional connection actually look and feel like in a relationship? What should love look like?
2: Well, for me, I believe at its core, connection is safety, honesty, curiosity, consistency. But for me personally, healthy emotional connection is the ability to be yourself around someone without constantly feeling like you have to put on this mask, this facet, or that you like need to sort of perform in order to get their love. It's being able to say, this thing that you said or did, maybe it hurt me, without immediately preparing yourself for conflict or an argument. It's being able to say, I need you, without feeling weak or that you are less. And it's also being able to hear your partner say that you hurt them, you hurt me, without immediately becoming defensive. I think healthy connection feels like I can be honest here, and honesty isn't going to cost me my peace or the relationship. And it doesn't mean that you'll never disagree with your partner. Mm. Actually, I think that's important, that a healthy relationship isn't one where conflict doesn't happen. It's one where conflict doesn't destroy the sense of safety between the two people in that relationship.
1: Mm. Now, given the fact that, you know, and we realize that loving and being close to somebody and, you know, the relationality of human beings, the fact that we need people, that's all core to the human condition. We've been created like that. But why is it then so difficult for people to open themselves up? Even if we say that we love and trust somebody, why is it, when that ought to be, you know, the natural way, the easiest way, hence, of doing it, of being?
2: So opening ourselves up, essentially being vulnerable, that we are protecting parts of ourselves that have previously been hurt. And vulnerability is difficult. Opening yourself up is difficult because you are essentially handing someone access to something that they could potentially hurt, or as many of us, because we overthink, we overemphasize. We think that it might come back and hurt us and destroy us. But if I've experienced rejection, betrayal, abandonment, or even just relationships where my feelings weren't taken seriously or considered, I might learn, either consciously or unconsciously, don't show too much, don't need too much, don't care too much. Mm-hmm. Because if I don't fully open myself, then I can't fully be rejected. And so there's a bit of a paradox here, because it's the very thing we are doing to protect ourselves from pain is also preventing us from experiencing genuine love, intimacy, and fulfillment. And I think that's where we have to become honest with ourselves. Sometimes we aren't protecting ourselves from the person in front of us. We are protecting ourselves from something that happened to us before. And sometimes the person standing in front of us is paying the emotional debt for something they didn't do.
1: Mm-hmm.
2: And I think that last line, I just want to say one more time for our listeners here.
1: Yeah.
2: Our partners, people in front of us, they are paying the emotional debt for something they didn't even experience or do to you. Which is, it's a burden which I think all parties in the relationship, both parties will experience at some degree. That's just how it is. But instead of just accepting, okay, no, this is just a block in front of me or in my way, you need to have these open discussions with your partner and work through them. Make the conscious effort to change, so that when these, I'm going to label it as once triggers come up, you can then eventually get it to a point where that thing might happen in the next week, month, or year, but you won't react the same.
1: Mm.
2: It won't impact your relationship the same.
1: Mm.
2: And that's where true growth comes from as well.
1: Yeah. And is it so, Suleiman, that we often don't recognize that it doesn't just happen naturally, I say this because, you know, when I made reference earlier on to the essential human condition that we are created to feel, you know, for one another, to feel, to care about one another. And then also that spousal relationship, that significant relationship, it's we are created for that. So is it so that we often think that this ought to just happen naturally? And I mean, what would be then the yes or no to that, or the response to the whether that's a yes or no answer?
2: It's an ever-changing answer, I would say. You can't give it a solid yes, a solid no. But again, I can only speak from personal experience if I'm going to go that out of yes or no. I believe no. I don't think it's a path of just, it will come naturally. Mm. I believe that everything in this life can be worked on. Everything can be defined. Everything can be made to improve. And a relationship is something that you need to keep working on every single day. It's not just, I've now started dating this person. I'm seeking to get engaged, get married, start a family, etc. That is a simple way to, that's oversimplifying it because there are so many other aspects that you need to take into consideration as well. And conflict is one of them. Knowing that your partner is going to trigger you in ways that you've possibly never encountered in your life before. I mean, a lot of people that I've spoken to have said that it was easier when I was single. And I was like, yes, but something worth building, something worth having, will come with its trials and tribulations. And you need to look at that and look at yourself very, very deeply and ask yourself, okay, cool. Am I deciding on the easier option, which is possibly you exiting that relationship or that marriage? Or the second question, which is, have I done everything I could within my scope of control, within my locus of control, to make this work? And often, you'll find that many of the things that weren't working out do stem from you, and they stem from your triggers and the things that impacted you in your past. So to make it work and get back to our core that you mentioned right in the beginning of that need for intimacy, that need for connection, it's you looking at yourself and being brutally honest as well. Where am I not showing up for me? Where am I not showing up for my partner? And what are the steps I can take so that I can make this not only work, but I can make this relationship grow and thrive?
1: Mm-hmm. Yeah, because again, you know, like one, it's ironic because oftentimes we prepare to exert ourselves for a lot of other things, you know, in life. But I think, you know, implicit in what you're saying is that, you know, with a relationship, we ought to remind ourselves that, you know, because we are human beings. Dit gaan nie dit altyd maanskyn en rose wees nie. And so there are times when perhaps, and I remember last week when you spoke about the 50-50, how that is a sort of a myth. You know, it can't be like that because there are days when one partner maybe gives a little bit more and at other times that partner receives or requires a little bit more. So the idea of time, kind of exerting yourself. And I don't mean as in, ek gaan nou tuin maak en ek gaan grawe en ek gaan sweet en so aan. Ek bedoel that this is really something that you know that as a partner you score, you reap the rewards of that if your partner is in a good space. Let's talk after the break a little bit more about physical and emotional absence and presence, and we try to unpack that a little bit more. On the line with us this morning, we have a life and mental coach, Suleiman Albertain, and we are asking questions around love, connection and vulnerability. What does it mean to really be close to somebody? And are we allowing ourselves to be known, or are we protecting ourselves from being hurt? We'll continue after the break. It's 100.4 FM.
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1: 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And we are joined this morning in our Love Matters segment by life and mental health coach, Suleiman Albertine, as we're exploring love, connection and vulnerability. Of course, today is part two of a four-part series where we ask questions around those relationships that we do have, those significant relationships in our life. And so today specifically asking, what does it really mean to feel emotionally close to somebody? Do we ask ourselves, do I love this person? And start asking, maybe start change the question to ask, am I allowing this person to truly know me? Now, Suleiman, this is something that often does come up. You know, when we think about physical and emotional presence, because we know there is a big difference. I mean, sometimes somebody will say, or 1 year of couples talking about the fact that yeah, the person is there in the space all the time, but not present as in listening to conversations or participating. What does emotional availability actually mean? And how do we know whether we, because remember, we're also asking questions around ourselves and how we participate and what we bring to relationship. How do we know whether we are emotionally available?
2: Awesome. So, Lija, with regards to emotional availability, what does that actually mean? Being physically present, I believe, is the easiest thing either party can be. I'm sitting next to you. I'm answering your messages. I'm coming home. But emotional presence, it's quite different. I believe it's a lot deeper. Emotional availability means I am willing to engage with what's happening emotionally, both within myself and within you, my partner. It means I'm not constantly avoiding difficult conversations. I'm not shutting down every time something becomes uncomfortable or odd. I'm willing to listen. I'm willing to communicate. And I'm willing to let you know what's actually happening inside me. But importantly, emotional availability doesn't mean I have unlimited emotional capacity every second of every day. Big distinction, which I think many of our listeners, and I mean, I've gotten this wrong myself, is that sometimes being emotionally available also means or it's saying, I want to have this conversation, but I'm overwhelmed right now. Give me some time and let's come back to it. It's not saying, I don't want to deal with this. I don't want to talk about it because it's making me feel uncomfortable. It's more of a, and I mentioned this briefly last week as well, but when our emotions are high, our logic is low. And that usually tends to be the breaking point. And I don't mean in the relationship, don't get me wrong. I mean the breaking point to where your filters, everything that you've built, you lose yourself to weakness in those moments where everything that is negative or that's triggering or the vulnerabilities that you and your partner both share about each other to each other, that comes up. And it can often be difficult to come back from those words said. So if you are overwhelmed, I think it's just great that you set the expectation of, I'm overwhelmed right now. I don't want to have the discussion right now. Let me self-regulate, let me ground myself, calm my nervous system, and we can come back to it. And it's essentially, taking space isn't necessarily emotional unavailability. Mm-hmm. But disappearing without communicating, that can be. The difference is whether the space has a bridge back to connection.
1: Whether the space has a bridge back to connection, because

0: out again.
1: Absolutely. I'm happy to share something really personal about me and my relationship as well. I was very big on avoidant energy. I actually identified that I was an avoidant, and again, I'm going to give massive roses to my partner. She's helped me uncover a lot about myself that I wasn't aware of, and this is why I'm always stressing the fact that a healthy relationship will test you, it will push your boundary to you realizing, one, where you haven't been setting boundaries in your life with the people around you, two, the things that are still triggering you that need you to work on it, and then three, being able to sit in uncomfortable spaces without thinking that this is the end, this person doesn't want to be with me, I'm not worthy. That uncomfortability is exactly the space that you need in order to grow. And I'm not saying that you should now consciously seek out conflict, but you should be more open to it. So when you do come across a situation where you and your partner might have an argument or is something either one of you or both of you don't agree on, you can view it more positively, as in, okay, here's now another opportunity for us to grow both individually and within our relationship.
0: So how do we communicate? Let me backtrack. Now, the partner has come to realize, or whether it's your partner, whoever it is, or whether it's even oneself, you've come to realize that that you know these emotional needs need to be communicated, and that it's a give and take. You know that one, that there's different ways that one relates to one another, but one has to constantly try to work a little bit harder, so that because the closeness follows that. So how do we then communicate our emotional needs without expecting our partner to read our minds? And I'm smiling as I'm saying that, because often one hears this, but you could have now seen that I didn't feel it. Yeah. Why couldn't you pick this up? Or I alluded to something. Why didn't you understand? And I mean, this is now such a stereotypical statement to make, but let me now say it. You know, when I said I'm fine, couldn't you hear in my tone of voice that I wasn't fine? So how do we communicate those emotional needs without expecting our partner to read our minds or become responsible for meeting every emotional need that we do have?
1: It's a great question. And as you said it about you smiling, I also thought about it. Like, yay. I've felt it. I'm sure my partners, I'm sure everybody that's either in a relationship or has been in one has experienced this level of thinking regarding communicating emotional needs. But I'd start by us emphasizing ownership. We need to, or we have to learn to communicate a need instead of communicating an accusation. There's a big difference between saying, you don't care about me, and saying, when we don't communicate for long periods, I perhaps notice that I start feeling disconnected. And just that little bit of reassurance allows me to feel closer to you. Mm. One attacks the person, the other communicates what's happening inside of them in relation to communicating their emotional needs. Mm. It's not you are doing this to be spiteful, to hurt me, to show you don't care. It's just I want that reassurance, and not hearing from you, it makes me feel like something's wrong. Mm. And there's another side to that. Communicating your need doesn't mean your partner is responsible for regulating every emotion you experience. Your partner can support you, yes. They can reassure you, of course. They can love you. But they can't become your entire emotional support system. And I think if I could like summarize or close off this question, that I would be, it would be to tell your partner what you need, but don't hand them the responsibility for your entire emotional well-being. That's up to you. And I think so often when we get into a relationship, we think, okay, cool. We're whenever

0: I feel down, sad, angry, miserable. My partner, it's their job to bring me back up. That is absolutely not true. They can support you, but it is your job to self-regulate. Ever since you were younger, growing up, to present day, I know we have a lot of different listeners here, different age groups, but we have to learn how to emotionally regulate ourselves. And I do believe that relationships are perfect tool to help you do that, because your partner can often reveal things to you about yourself that you maybe weren't conscious of before.
1: Yeah. Now, what happens then if someone, when our need to feel love becomes a constant need for reassurance or validation? Earlier on, we spoke about a type of a let's call it a neediness. So you have on the one end where you're not really opening yourself up to that, so you have guards up, and then you may have somebody who just constantly needs validation. Where does one draw the line between healthy reassurance and emotional dependence?
0: Just eating the odd eaters here today. Healthy reassurance versus emotional dependence, right? This one, I think, is so major because it really gets one thinking. And I don't think needing reassurance is inherently unhealthy. We are human beings. Sometimes we need a partner to simply say, look, we are okay. I'm here. I love you. The issue is when that reassurance becomes the only thing that allows you to feel okay. If I constantly need my partner to prove they love me, and every delayed response, change in tone, or disagreement becomes evidence that I'm being neglected or abandoned, then my partner is no longer just supporting me. They are becoming responsible for regulating my sense of worth and security. And healthy reassurance says, I'm struggling a little, or I'm struggling in this moment right now. Can you meet me? Whereas emotional dependence says, I cannot feel okay unless you constantly prove something to me, which is, as you can hear from the difference, it's quite intense when you get an example of each of the different topics, healthy reassurance and emotional dependence. But reassurance should support our security, not become the source of it.
1: I think that's important, that it mustn't become, it's about support. It's about getting close to somebody. It shouldn't be such that the other couple or the other partner almost like take over entirely, that what can then become, I imagine, a burden emotionally speaking. Now, let's talk about the person who genuinely feels like he or she loves, maybe this may be the closest relationship that he or she has ever had, but they still struggle to show affection. They still struggle to communicate these feelings. What might be happening beneath that behavior that certain people are like that? Because one hears in how people would say things like, but now why do you need me to say it? Why do you need me to reassure you? You can see, isn't it? I'm here. Can't you see that I love you and I'm close to you? What's the story there?
0: It's more of a realization, which I think many of us in relationships don't realize. And that is that we are different people, completely different people, different walks of life. And whatever brought the two of you together might have been strong enough for you to start that relationship. But now you need to, and this is going to change over time, learn your partner's love language. Learn what makes them comfortable, what makes them feel grounded, loved, cherished. Because it might look a lot different to what makes you feel loved calm, cherished, at peace, fulfilled. And that's completely okay. But if I could sum it up in two words, I would say, if with an intention, when your partner does communicate that they want you to say X, Y, Z, they are giving you the blueprint to loving them, to making that relationship work. It's not always about, but I'm doing this. That should be enough. Your partner communicating that they need an emotional need from you, that's a gift in its own. Because they could have, and I've seen this in many relationships around me as well, they could have kept what was actually not making them feel good or healthy in that relationship and let that brew and let it grow until eventually that becomes the very thing that destroys the relationship. So when your partner is trying to communicate, maybe they might not tell you, I just need you to be a bit more responsive or to tell me when you aren't available. You shouldn't see that as, but you know I'm available. You know I'm only with you. You shouldn't see it as an opportunity to become defensive. Instead, take that as feedback as, I hear you, I understand you, and I accept your request. Obviously, within a reasonable scope, if it's something ridiculous, and I mean, you guys need to obviously discuss that in further detail, but the way that you communicate to your partner won't necessarily be linear. It won't be them just straight out articulating. And this is something that we need to also understand. Not everybody has the tools to articulate what they are feeling. And so they will say certain phrases which will, and I believe this is something that will be in every relationship, will require you to decipher and to make sense of it. And there's nothing wrong with you asking them and being like, okay, cool. You said that I'm not present enough. What does presence look like and feel like to you? There's nothing wrong with asking them that. There's absolutely nothing. I think, again, we overthink so many things. And that's where we overthink and underdo. So ask the question. If you aren't too sure what they need, ask them, what does it look like to you? And you don't have to necessarily say, what do I need to do? Because that might also push your partner over the edge. Trust me. Ask them how that would look to them so that they can paint a picture for you. And from there, you can take actions that will align to their love language. Mm-hmm. And it will also help your relationship grow and thrive. Mm-hmm. I promise you.
1: Yeah. And as we said earlier on, if that relationship thrives, then everybody scores. You know, if everybody gets the reward of that. But now, to your point earlier on, where you said that not everybody knows necessarily how to approach this or how to be open. How can couples then create an environment where we both feel safe enough to say, this is what I'm feeling, without having to fear, I want to say judgment even. It's so harsh, but we do know that happens. I mean, sometimes you get somebody who says, you know, I really wanted to be honest, but now it sounds, you know, or I may be judged for this, or then be rejected, or even then give rise to an argument. How do you create that safe space?
0: I'm going to try to make this as practical as I can, because I know we also have almost a time here. So I would say probably five things. And first thing would be to listen. Listen before defending. Sometimes your partner isn't asking you to agree. They are asking you to understand, and often understand from their point of view or from their perspective. Number two is, don't punish vulnerability. If someone finally tells you what they are feeling and you, in your mind, because I think everybody inherently is a good person, you weaponize it later. You've taught them not to be vulnerable with you again. So when they share parts of themselves at all, sincere and important to them, accept it. But do not, again, I'm emphasizing, do not weaponize it in a later conflict or dispute. Number three, this is something that I think many people in a relationship want to do, but don't immediately jump to a solution. Don't immediately fix. Sometimes we just need to say, I hear you. Understood. Acknowledged. Number four, take responsibility. If I've hurt you, I don't need to immediately explain why I did it, but I can first acknowledge that it hurt. And lastly, number five, knowing to pause. If the conversation becomes emotionally flooded or charged, taking a break can actually protect that relationship and everything that you've built. And I love this quote, and I'll probably continue to use it in all contexts when emotion is high, logic is low. So just communicating that you need space to self-regulate and then come back to the discussion, that can save you so much additional damage, trauma in your relationship. And it can also allow you and your partner to be neutral when you tackle whichever discussion or topic that you need to overcome together so that your relationship can continue to grow.
1: Yeah, and ultimately that's what we want. We want that relationship to continue to grow. It should never stagnate. So for somebody who's listening now or maybe feel that they have spent years protecting themselves emotionally, what is the one small step that they can take towards allowing themselves to trust, connect, and become vulnerable again? I mean, I'm listening to now the few things that you mentioned. But for somebody who's listening now, is thinking, you know, all of that, it sounds like a lot of hard work. And how do I change my patterns of behavior? How do I change how I am towards this person without, you know, because one wants to be consistent and you want to have that real connection. So what would be the one thing that you think that somebody like that can start with now that's not going to seem as if he or she is now? You know, something that they can stick to.
0: I'm going to start with something really small. And that's it. Start small.
1: It should be small.
0: Start small. Grain stuppies.
1: Yeah.
0: I would say that instead of, for example, saying I'm fine when you aren't, maybe just, I'm struggling a little today. Instead of withdrawing, say, I need some space, but I don't want you to think that I'm abandoning you. Instead of expecting someone to know what you need, simply tell them. Vulnerability isn't necessarily telling someone everything. But sometimes that same vulnerability is simply allowing someone to see the truth of where you are. And to the partners who hear that you are struggling a bit, don't, like I mentioned in our five-step process here, don't jump to immediately fix it. Allow your partner to feel, to be in the emotions, to self-regulate. Yeah. And if they do call upon you and say, like, I really need you, go for it.
1: Yeah.
0: Be there for them. Be present. Ask them how you can be there for them.
1: Yeah.
0: Just be there. Simply be there.
1: Yeah, and let's be open to that. Let's always be open to that request. And, you know, the better and better we get at it, then our partner doesn't even need to request. We will see it. We will feel it. We will know that it's the right time. So, indeed, Real Connection asks us to be present, to always communicate honestly, and sometimes take the difficult step of allowing ourselves to be seen as we truly are. Shukran so much. Life and mental health coach, Suleiman Albertine, who joined us on the line this morning. We'll continue with us next week. Until then, have yourself a beautiful Monday. Assalamu alaikum.
0: Alaikum salam, Shukran.
1: That's how we wrap up today's Community Pulse. The 12 o'clock news follows after the break, after which it is on the agenda with Khalid. Give us a body. From myself, Khadija Ajama, it was heerlik om my ochend in julle geselskap te wees. Ons maak môre ochend weer so. Until then, stay with us on 100.4 FM and enjoy the rest of your day. Assalamu alaikum.

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5: World leaders may speak of a ceasefire, but we know that nothing has changed in Gaza. The inhumane Israeli siege continues. Palestinian families and orphans are still being murdered, still being starved, and still being denied basic humanitarian aid. In just 2 years, the Israeli entity has slaughtered tens of thousands of Palestinians. Thousands more have been martyred since the Zionist occupation of Palestine began in 1948. The West remains complicit. Arab leaders talk of peace, but they enable genocide. The companies behind popular fast food outlets, soft drinks, and clothing brands are still directly funding and supporting genocide. Boycotts matter. Boycotts work. Spend with conscience. Free Palestine.

0: Coming up on the agenda, we get an update on the multiple vehicle collision on Nelson Mandela Boulevard. Now, Bishop Levi's community demands urgent action on health center failures, EMS delays, and accountability. Social workers hold more visits following a spate of attacks and hijackings in Khayelitsha while doing their daily duties. Leadership battle looms as COSATU Congress kicks off with members squaring off over top jobs. And democracy in action, we unpack what it truly means to be a mayor. Before all of that, let's go to news with Khadija Davids.
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2: Assalamu alaikum and good afternoon. The Vrygron community near Muizenberg is dealing with the impact of high unemployment, which has been brought on by the COVID-19 lockdown. Secretary of the Vrygron Development Forum, Nonkosi Fodo, was speaking on Radio 786's pre-election program, Civic Duty. In it, she highlighted the growth of informal settlements in areas surrounding Vrygron and the rise in backyard dwellings. She says that people losing their jobs has affected the ability to cover basic municipal costs and forced them to live in inhumane conditions. Amongst these issues is poor access to water, sanitation and electricity. Secretary of the Vrygron Development Forum, Nonkosi Fodo.
3: I think with the whole councillor that we have, Mandy Mar, she's trying her best, I must say, by ensuring that she's there, listening to grievances. But the most important thing is the implementation of these things, because it's been a fight since 2015, I can say. So still, Kakabantu doesn't have water, Kakabantu doesn't have toilets, Kakabantu doesn't have electricity. Mm. And then you're looking at the new ones that's just been born, same thing. So it is a very huge problem that we have in the Vrygron community with the informal settlements.
2: Secretary of the Vrygron Development Forum, Nonkosi Fodo. The number of people killed in a harder crash on the N1 in the Western Cape has risen to 21. The collision between two minibus vehicles and a station wagon occurred between Prince Albert and Nyokgamka last night. The Provincial Mobility Department says emergency and traffic teams remain on the scene, and the road has been closed in both directions. The cause of the crash is still unclear. The Saudi Crown Prince Mohammed bin Salman reportedly appealed to governments across the region and indirectly to the Israeli entity to help it against Yemen's Ansar Allah after Riyadh-backed forces suffered setbacks on the battlefield. According to the Israeli daily Israel Hayom, the Saudi kingdom's approach to Israel was rooted through the U.S. Central Command. It requested intelligence and other support to help prevent Ansar Allah from taking control of the Bab al-Mandab state. The approach, even an indirect one, marks a striking shift for a kingdom that has for years conditioned any normalization with Zionist Israel on the establishment of a Palestinian state and an end to the occupation, a position Riyadh has publicly reaffirmed throughout the Gaza genocide. President Cyril Ramaphosa has ordered a special investigating unit probe into multi-million rand Northwest government tenders linked to controversial businessman Suleiman Karim. The investigation will examine allegations of improper conduct, financial flows and possible losses to the state. At the centre of the probe is a 168 million rand contract awarded by the Northwest Department of Community Safety and Transport Management. The deal was awarded to a joint venture between Karim's Transnet Coach Lines and Ziggy Investments. Investigators will also scrutinise financial transactions involving the joint venture and late taxi boss Jotham King Swazim Sibi. The inquiry extends to Northwest Transport Investment, the entity that awarded the tenders and is now under business rescue. The SIU has been authorized to investigate whether Karim or any other parties received undue benefits. Karim is also facing criminal charges after repeatedly failing to appear before the Matlanga Commission. He previously cited ill health and a heart attack as reasons for missing proceedings. However, the commission says whistleblower information and CCTV footage appear to show him shopping and dining in Cape Town. The commission is also questioning Karim about alleged links to accused tender fraud suspect Vusimusi Katmatlala and payments exceeding 2 million rand to a company linked to him. The 18th BRICS Summit has proven the growth in maturity and strength amongst its member states. Senior Research Fellow at the Centre for African Diplomacy and Leadership at the University of Johannesburg, Dr. Oscar van Heerden, says that the joint statement issued after the summit proves that the member states have found a commonality on key issues. Van Heerden notes that the inclusion of the war in Iran and its impact on West Asia in the statement is evidence of this. He says that it is particularly significant considering that BRICS Plus members, Iran and the UAE, have been affected by the U.S. attacks in the region.
4: Yeah, no, look, I think it is quite significant that China, one of the major partners in the BRICS formation, has indicated very strongly that they are able to or willing to actually intervene with resolving the matter between the United States and Iran. I think that's very important. You know, it is China that facilitated a peace agreement between Saudi Arabia and Iran not so long ago. So I think that there's a future for countries within BRICS to begin to play a much more meaningful role within global affairs.
2: Senior Research Fellow at the Center for African Diplomacy and Leadership at the University of Johannesburg, Dr. Oscar van Heerden. Recapping the top story on Radio 786 at this hour, the Vryheidsfront community near Musenberg is dealing with the impact of high unemployment, which was brought on by the COVID-19 lockdown. Secretary of the Vryheidsfront Development Forum, Nonkosi Fodo, was speaking on Radio 786's pre-election program, Civic Duty. In it, she highlighted the growth of informal settlements in areas surrounding Vryheidsfront and the rise in backyard dwellings. She says that people losing their jobs has affected their ability to cover basic municipal costs and forced them to live in inhumane conditions. That's the news for now. More follows on Radio 786 at 2 o'clock.

0: It is on the agenda on Radio 786 100.4 FM. I'm Khalid Kungani. Give us bad. Assalamu alaikum and good afternoon. It's been a tragic morning for several motorists following a multiple vehicle collision on Nelson Mandela Boulevard inbound before Browning Road. The crash occurred at around 7:52 this morning. A 60-year-old woman was tragically killed in the crash. Three other people sustained serious injuries and 10 more were treated for slight injuries. For an update, we are joined by the spokesperson for the City of Cape Town's Traffic Service, Kevin Jacobs. 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
0: Are there any lane closures still in effect?
1: The left lane is still closed on Nelson Mandela Boulevard inbound into town.
0: What does the traffic service know about the cause of the multi-vehicle collision on the Nelson Mandela Drive?
1: Very little at this stage. As I explained to your producer, the accident scene is being managed by the South African Police Service.
0: Now, it's understood that taxis were involved in the collision. Can the city confirm which areas they were from?
1: No, I cannot confirm that. The only thing I know is that three taxis are involved.
0: Could you perhaps then give us a little bit information so that our listeners can understand what's going on?
1: Look, all we know at this stage is that it was an accident involving three taxis and we have a fatality. I've explained to your producer that the details related to the accident scene at this stage is under investigation, and it would be unwise for us to comment until the footage has been reviewed, the detectives have looked at all the evidence, and then can make recommendations in terms of criminal charges. Right now, it would be pure speculation. The scene is literally still active, and because it's an active scene, I think it's only a foolish person that would comment on the specifics of the case.
0: Now, is the city planning on having a law enforcement presence on this boulevard this evening and tomorrow morning during the morning peak, just to keep motorists in check?
1: We have a presence on that stretch of roadway every day. The challenge is that today we had a lot of rain. And what happens with rain is that people change their driving behavior, or let me rather say they don't adapt to the rain. So, for example, the speed that you normally drive on a dry road cannot be the speed that you normally drive on a wet road. You have to reduce your speed, increase your following distance. You've got to keep your headlights on. So your behavior has got to change. And so this morning what happened is there was rain and we had multiple collisions on the N2 and on Nelson Mandela Boulevard, which then resulted in a massive tailback and lots of people were late for work this morning. So we've got to adapt the way we drive when the weather has changed, and it's something that we have to learn.
0: What will be your advice to such motorists? Because you make a mention now that during wet weather conditions, you know, there is reckless driving because people are failing to adapt to, you know, to how they should perhaps navigate themselves in these wet conditions. How should motorists be exercising the necessary vigilance to try and avoid tragedies like this one?
1: Well, you know, I think this morning's incident, we preach to the converted. These were not normal motorists, these were public transport operators. But generally speaking, we want to say increase your following distance, reduce your speed, switch on your headlights, just take it easy. You also need to perhaps leave a little bit earlier when we know that it's going to rain. Our challenge is with public transport operators is that they are always rushing for the profit. And this morning, three taxis were involved. And so I don't want to put it on the public because it wasn't the public this morning. So from our side, there's always a lot of work to do in that regard. But for us, if everybody can just exercise patience, take it a little bit easier and be considerate to the fellow motorists.
0: What message of assurance would you perhaps send out to motorists with regards to safety? Because I know sometimes not everyone who will get injured in an accident is responsible.
1: So look, I think one thing that one must understand is that every incident is thoroughly investigated. The whole stretch of roadway from the end to Nelson Mandela Boulevard is completely covered with cameras from the city. And so when an incident does happen, there's almost this post-mortem that happens afterwards. Who did what? Who is responsible? And how can we hold them accountable? And so, yes, there will be criminal charges where those need to be laid, particularly now that someone has unfortunately passed away. But we don't ever want to go there because that means somebody has lost their life and one rather wants to be preventative. And so that's why we appeal to motorists to just take it easy. But certainly there's repercussions for people's actions and where we even need to apply to have people's permits revoked in terms of public transport operators. We will do that where there is proof on in terms of our footage of negligent driving.
0: Just before I let you go, Mr. Jacobs, on an unrelated matter, there was, you know, 3 weeks ago an incident where people were scamming others, you know, promising them to renew their licenses. Has the city of Cape Town covered grounds on that particular matter?
1: I would have to, you'd have to give me the specifics of the case so that I can go and review it for you. But I know that every case is dealt with the highest level of priority when it comes to these types of things. There is a lot of scams involving external people. One of the scams is licensing. People promise you that they can organize a license for you if you make a transfer of money. We can't help you with it. People tell you they can help you get a reduction in your fine payments. Just transfer the money to us. You know, we can't help you. Once the money has left your account and there's a third party involved, the city cannot unfortunately help you. When there is internal fault, that's the thing that we chase like you would not believe. We try and hunt down anybody who's involved or anybody who makes an offer or attempts to make an offer. And we will deal with that person not only in terms of dismissal, but also in terms of criminal charges. So we try our best, but we urge the public, please be very careful when making payments or transferring money to people who make promises.
0: Thank you very much, Mr. Jacobs, for joining us this afternoon. We appreciate your time.
1: Always a pleasure.
0: That is spokesperson for the City of Cape Town's Traffic Services, Kevin Jacobs, saying that people need to adapt to wet conditions so as to avoid anything like what happened this morning, saying he doesn't want to blame motorists, but motorists have a responsibility to adapt to the wet conditions. On the agenda on Radio 786 100.4 FM, let's move on a little bit now to the residents of Bishop Lavis that are preparing to stage a silent protest outside the local community health center on Tuesday morning. The Bishop Lavis Action Community says patients are suffering from excessive waiting times, staff shortages, and a lack of emergency vehicles, conditions they believe they already led to avoidable deaths. Now, the memorandum submitted to the Western Cape Department of Health demands more doctors and nurses. To discuss this, we are joined by a representative from the Bishop Lavis Action Committee, Gwendolyn Alice. Gwendolyn, welcome to Radio 786.
2: Hello.
0: How are you this afternoon? And tell us, the community has linked poor service to avoidable deaths. Can you share examples of these incidents with our listeners?
2: Okay. On the 2nd of September, one of the patients arrived at 6 o'clock at the day hospital. We all know the day hospital opened up at 7 o'clock. The security was at the front gate. There was no nurse or doctor on the premises. Then she needed oxygen. She asked the security, the family of the patient asked the security to open the gates. Because why she need oxygen. We feel that this lady, she had a problem, and normally when she is short of breath, they take her to the maternity ward in Bishop at the premises. Mm. And normally they help her to give her some oxygen that time of the morning. The security refused her to enter the premises. And one of the neighborhood watch members went around and asked the security also, went into the facility and asked them, can they give this lady some oxygen? They told him that there's no oxygen on the premises. So how can that be? Because there's a maternity ward 27, there's 24/7 open. Don't they need oxygen for anyone who's going to give birth? How can they tell the neighborhood guy there's no oxygen?
0: It's indeed a sad situation, Miss Alice. Now, and why do you believe they require urgent investigation?
2: Yeah, because we have a health committee. We asked them, through the health committee, we worked, and we asked them to arrange a meeting with the facility manager. Let me get more info about this incident. But they refuse us to have a meeting with the facility manager. Say, no, she don't meet with the community. She only meeting with the community, the health community. That we are the community. We put we didn't elect the YAF committee. The MC elected the YAF committee, but they represent the community. So why must she refuse to meet with the community? Because why, we want answers. What happened? Why didn't they give her the oxygen that she asked for?
0: Patients report spending hours before receiving care. And there's also severe shortages of doctors and healthcare professionals, according to the reports we got. Now, tell us, how many hours on average do community members wait in queues, and what impact does this have on patient safety?
2: Okay, I'm a patient myself at the day hospital. Mm. Let me make an example. You arrive at 8 o'clock at the day. Your appointment is at 8 o'clock. Okay, you're standing outside waiting to be called in. Then you go to the prep room. There they take your blood pressure, test your urine, weigh you, right? Then you sit there. You're waiting to be called by a sister. There's no doctor. You don't see a doctor, you see a sister, right? Mm. Then the sister sent you back to the weight room because your medication script have to sign off by a doctor. And then you sit 2 hours, 3 hours, 2 hours again, waiting for the doctor to sign off your script. And that's not on. Mm. I mean, when your appointment is by 8 o'clock, if it's an ideal clinic, you must be out by 2 o'clock for the latest. But who comes out there, then you must still go to the chemist. Then you have to sit there also to hand in your folder and waiting for your meds. You come out that day hospital about 1-2 o'clock.
0: You make mention of so many grievances, and amongst them is the ambulances that take hours to respond. And you've also called for the replacement of the current health committee. Why do you believe it is failing dismally?
2: Because they don't come back with any feedback to us. Mm. Rather, we think the community must elect the people to serve on the health committee that know our rights and to take it forward. I also was in 2018, I served also on the health committee. So I know what is happening in that facility. I know how they operate, and I don't want to go in there. That is a part.
0: Yeah. Just before I let you go, if now a new health committee were to be put in, what changes in facility management and oversight are you demanding from the Department of Health? Or perhaps you will then, you know, sort of ask them to do, you know, in service of the community?
2: Listen, I want them to listen to the community, the demands of the community. And the community comes first before anyone else. If the community, like we say, give us feedback, let us sit into meetings, let me know what is going on in the meeting. They didn't even call a community meeting with the health committee and the facility manager. Let we can speak our minds. Let we can say, listen, this is a problem, that is a problem. What are you going to do about that? That's what we want.
0: Ms. Gwendolyn, thank you very much for joining us this afternoon. We appreciate your time. Hopefully, changes will be effected very soon.
2: We hope so, yes. Thank you very much.
0: And that is a representative from the Bishop Levis Action Committee, Gwendolyn Alice, saying that they need a new health committee. Because if you are a committee that has been set up to serve the community, and the community is not happy with you, surely there must be changes, saying that the current committee doesn't care about the community, nor do they come back with feedbacks when it comes to their grievances. On the agenda on Radio 786 100.4 FM, we're back after this.
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0: On the agenda on Radio 786 100.4 FM. Welcome back. It's myself, Khalid Kungani Kivas Badi. Let's talk about mid-rent. What happened today? The future of South Africa's largest trade union federation hangs in the balance as COSATU's 15th National Congress kicks off at the Galaga Convention Centre. First Deputy President Mike Shingange is backed by the National Union of Mine Workers and the SA Municipal Workers Union to succeed Zingiswa Losi as a president, while Losi is tipped to become General Secretary, giving her day-to-day control of the federation. Around 1,800 delegates from 16 affiliates have gathered for a high-stakes four-day meeting, among others, to rebuild workers' power and confront policies burdening ordinary workers. To discuss this now, we're joined by COSATU National Spokesperson Zanele Sabela. Zanele, welcome to Radio 786.
7: Thank you so much for having me.
0: Why is this 15th National Congress particularly critical for COSATU, especially with the November local government elections fast approaching?
7: It is where we are going to discuss the ANC-SACP question that people have wanted to know about, because traditionally we have campaigned as a bloc, the SACP for COSATU and the ANC, for the ANC, along with SAMCO. But this year it has changed because the SACP is actually going to contest the elections independently. And so this is a question that delegates at the Congress 1,820 delegates from our 16 affiliates will be deliberating on. It is important that they do, because this is a decision that couldn't be made by the leadership by itself. And so the members will actually let us know.
0: Why, or perhaps let me ask this, how will the Congress address managing the alliance as we move towards the elections?
7: How do you mean managing the alliance?
0: Yeah, how will the Congress address that particular topic in terms of managing the alliance? Because we know that now it will be contesting on its own and so on.
7: The one thing that is very clear is that the alliance is still intact, because as much as the SACP has said that it is contesting elections independently, it has unequivocally said that it is staying within the alliance. COSATU the same. And so because us as workers, we know the benefit that workers have gotten out of this alliance. We have managed to push for very progressive labor laws in this country because of the ANC in government and the SACP as the vanguard of the workers on our side. We have a minimum wage in this country. In 2024, the two-pot system came into being. Our labor laws are very progressive. You can't just willy-nilly fire workers in this country. There are processes that need to be followed. There's also the CCMA that, you know, people can access, because we all know that labor lawyers are quite expensive. So they're able to come into that process and actually be there for the workers. And so in terms of all the benefits that, you know, COSATU has won on behalf of the workers, we know exactly why our bread is buttered with the alliance. And so in terms of that, what is very important, though, is as much as workers will be debating about whether to support the ANC or the SACP, it is important that we stay united as workers, because, you know, come the 4th of November and the 5th of November, workers will still be facing this very high unemployment rate of 43.8%.
0: Definitely.
7: The economy that hasn't been growing for more than a decade, and retrenchments left, right, and center, the rising cost of living in this country. And so it is very important that workers stay united so we can fight these battles.
0: What key reflections will be made looking back at the past 5 years? Because it has been quite eventful. It hasn't been smooth sailing as one could perhaps want.
7: You are referring in particular to?
0: There are many matters that has been surrounding, you know, the alliance. I'm speaking in terms of the alliance now, not your organization in isolation.
7: So it is very important to realize that the talks about the alliance at this Congress are just one part of what we are going to be discussing here. It's not the sum total of everything that we're going to be discussing. Workers domestically and internationally are facing a lot of challenges. I mean, internationally, we're looking at wars that are going on. The war in the Middle East has made sure that all of us, you know, with the oil prices going up, we're now facing increasing fuel prices. Once fuel increases, it has a trickle-down effect on absolutely everything. Price of electricity is up, water is up, school fees, medical aid, all of those things. And workers are finding that, you know, although their wages have gone up, but they can't go up as high as all these amenities that I'm talking about. Yeah. And so in terms of that, there is an escalating cost of living, but then workers find that they have to borrow to make it to the end of the month, leading them to a debt spiral. And these are the realities that are facing workers on the ground. Also, you know, with the gig economy and platform workers, they are finding that advances in technology, although this is a good thing, but then it tends to leave workers much more exploited. They paid very little. They don't have many. They don't have any benefits, actually. And also they find that, you know, their work is very precarious, because once you might have a job this week, but next week it might be gone. And so how we need to help those workers, and how we can start to organize in a changing world of work, are issues that are going to be central to this Congress, rather than just concentrating on the alliance question.
0: Okay, I'm going to shift a little bit from the alliance question, because I don't want you to beat me up. Let's talk about Mike Shingange for the presidency. What credentials does he bring? What fresh approach will he perhaps, you know, what are you looking at from him and saying that Mike is the right person to take us forward?
7: So, I wouldn't be in a position to speak about that, because Mike hasn't been yet elected as president. So only this nominations were opened last week on Monday.
0: Yeah.
7: They closed on Friday. Today we'll get to hear from the independent organization that has been brought in to run the elections of this Congress. And they will come through then and tell us about the nominations. And then we'll get to hear who is in the running, not just Mike Shingange. And then we'll get to know how many people are running this race. Mm. And then we'll get to know who brings what to the leadership race. So it would be rather premature of me to actually now rattle the fine points of one candidate when I don't even know what the full list is.
0: Zanele, before I let you go, is it possible in the future to see both COSATU and the SACP aligning with the EFF? They have the same colors. They have the same colors at the end of the day.
7: How superficial. It's not just the SACP and COSATU that have the red color. We might say, you know, in terms of unionism and also in terms of politics. I mean, a lot of other organizations have the color red. So it can't just be based on color. That would be superficial. I'm sure Mr. Julius Malema would say the same. So no, at this point, I can't say we can go just on color. You know, there needs to be an aligning or ideologically in terms of this, and that would be the thing that makes sense. But, you know, I am sure Mr. Malema himself would not smile at this one.
0: Zanele, thank you very much for joining us this afternoon. We appreciate your time.
7: It's my pleasure. Thank you.
0: That is COSATU National Spokesperson Zanele Sabela saying that the Congress is not just going to focus solely on the Tri-Alliance. It is just one part of the Congress. There are many other issues that they are going to look at, urging the media perhaps to not focus only on the Alliance. But the Alliance is a big issue, because it sort of gives the organization direction as to who they are aligned to, because the people you are aligned to are the ones that perhaps shape the policies of your organization to say, okay, what is it that, which side are you leaning towards, and which things are you willing to compromise in order to make the alliance work? On the agenda on Radio 786 100.4 FM, we go to the markets.
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0: The dollar is trading at 16 rands 2 cents. The euro 18 rands 64 cents. British pound at 21 rands 69 cents. Saudi rial 4 rands 27 cents. And the Chinese yuan 2 rands 25 cents. Onto our commodities. Gold is trading at $4,412.84. Silver at $67.42. Platinum is trading at $1,885.02. The palladium at $1,355.50. And Brent crude at $101.34.
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0: In Cape Town and its suburbs tomorrow, a 61% chance of rain is expected, and it will be accompanied by a northwest

0: The police have sounded the alarm over the rise in online dating scams. The National Police spokesperson, Brigadier Adelaide Mbatha, says that the past 4 months, about 10 cases have been opened at the Kempton Park police stations. It follows investigations into the discovery of 4 women's bodies over the last 2 months. Mbatha explains that cases involve people who met on dates online and were allegedly robbed or assaulted. A suspect has been arrested in connection with the first body found. SAPS has urged people, particularly young women, to exercise caution when meeting people they encounter on social media or dating platforms. The agenda on Radio 786 100.4 FM. The social workers in Khayelitsha have stopped all home visits and school visits after a string of armed robberies and hijackings. In the latest incident, a social worker was held up at gunpoint in a Toyota Hilux. The National Education, Health and Allied Workers Union, known as NIHAU, says staff no longer feel safe in the community as services to differently abled residents, elderly people, victims of domestic violence and neglected children are now compromised. To unpack this, we're joined by the Khayelitsha Safety and Security Forum Chairperson, Bonga Zamisa. Bonga, welcome to Radio 786.
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0: Thank you very much, Bonga, for giving us your time. How severe is the situation of social workers being hijacked in Khayelitsha?
1: So according to information that we received, this has been an ongoing thing going back, I think, since 2023. In 2023, there were about 11 vehicles that were stolen from the social development office. And I think in 2024, that was then reported and escalated to the Provincial Standing Committee on Social Development. However, these have continued last year and this year, and now the recent one when these workers were hijacked in the Toyota Hilux and they were gunpointed.
0: Now, which area of Khayelitsha is this where social workers are attacked and hijacked? Is it different parts of Khayelitsha? And how frequent have these hijackings and robberies now become?
1: So these hijackings are quite frequent. This has forced social development workers to use vehicles that are not branded in order for them to not be hijacked. And this, I think, it happens like in different locations around Khayelitsha, so you can't pinpoint a particular location.
0: Okay. It is known what's driving this surge in the hijackings of social workers. Can you perhaps then give us a clue as to what exactly they want from social workers in particular?
1: At this moment, we're not aware as the Khayelitsha Safety and Security Forum, what are the reasons behind this targeting of social workers. However, we are concerned of this because this has resulted in social development stopping its visit on victims of domestic violence, neglected children, and people with disabilities. And this is really affecting your communities. But at the same time, we know that workers have the right to safe working environment and they should be protected.
0: Let's talk about the measures that the law enforcement take to restore safe home visits without putting social workers' lives at risk. And we also know the burden this will have, you know, on differently abled residents and elderly people who cannot easily come to the offices.
1: Yes, most definitely. I think that we are still awaiting on a collaborated approach that serves contacts and works closely with

0: all stakeholders involved, social development, community police forum, and other different spheres of government and metro police and law enforcement to ensure that, and even private security, if it may, to make sure that social development workers are protected and safeguarded whilst doing their work.
1: Okay. Thank you very much for joining us, Bonga. We appreciate your time.
0: Thank you.
1: That is Khayelitsha Safety and Security Forum Chairperson Bonga Zamisa talking to us about the situation that is currently unfolding in Khayelitsha, where social workers have ceased home visits after a string of hijacks that have taken place in the past few months. 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
1: We continue our pre-election coverage ahead of the upcoming local government elections on November 4th. Last week, we explored the roles and responsibilities of a ward councillor and what residents should consider before deciding to vote for a contesting candidate. Today's episode of Democracy in Action, we turn our attention to what makes a mayor, with political analyst Professor Stephen Friedman. Good afternoon and welcome to the program. Professor, by universal standards, what should make a mayor a true mayor?
3: Look, the difference between, you know, like a councillor, a mayor needs to be able to effectively represent people. But in our system, a mayor has to be more than that, because a councillor is simply somebody who speaks for people. A mayor is somebody who leads an administration and therefore has to be aware of how you actually make an administration work for you. I think it's very important that, you know, one of the qualities of a mayor, because remember, they are now taking over the political responsibility for the entire administration of the city, is to have the ability to make sure that the administration of the city works for what the mayor wants to achieve and what the elected representative wants to achieve, rather than simply what the officials want to achieve. One of the problems we have, in my view, in local government in many parts of the country is that people can vote for an alternative because they don't like whoever's governing at the moment, and they vote for an alternative and somebody else takes over and absolutely none of the things that were worrying them change because the administration just carries on doing what it was doing before. That is very much a question that happens when mayors are not effective at making sure that the administration does what the people who were elected to serve citizens wanted to do. It's also very important, and this doesn't apply to councillors either, is that a mayor has to ensure that they actually govern, because that's what they're doing, for the entire city. A mayor who believes that it's their job to serve the people who elected them only, rather than everybody who lives in the city, is going to create divisions and is going to create unhappiness with local government. This is always true, but it's particularly true in the new reality in this country, in which increasingly the vast majority of mayors are people who do not represent parties which were voted for by a majority. They usually represent parties in a coalition, which only got a minority of the votes, and it's very important for them to take the interests of the entire municipal area into account, not just that of the people who they rely on for support.
1: I'm glad you make mention now of a pertinent issue that we keep on facing in South Africa, with mayors that are only willing to serve those who put them in power and pay a blind eye to the rest. Do you believe that South Africa is adhering to the universal standard, or does it differ in the South African context?
3: No, I don't think there's anything particularly unusual here. I mean, it varies. You know, it really depends. It depends less on the country and the system as, you know, how politics work in particular parts of the country. You know, there are parts, I could think of all sorts of countries around the world where that can be a huge problem in some parts of the country and not a problem at all in the others. So it's not, you know, it's not usually a general problem throughout a country or a society. It tends to be a question of who is in charge in particular areas and what sort of attitudes they take.
1: Now, does South Africa have an example of an ideal mayor, in your opinion? Perhaps if we were to put the names of all previous mayors, you know, into one pot, who is an ideal mayor that perhaps if you were to pick out his name, you will say that he embodies what a mayor should look like?
3: Well, I don't think that there's such a thing as a perfect mayor, because there's not such a thing as a perfect human being. So we have to be aware of that, and they all have their flaws, etc. But if you're forcing me to raise an individual, and that I think tells you a lot about our politics over the last 30 years, it's an individual who I'm sure your listeners have never heard of. I think that if you were to go to a group of politically informed South Africans, they wouldn't have heard of this person either. But he's a man called Ben Mokoena. And the reason why I think Ben Mokoena was exceptional is that in 1995, when we had democratic local government, Ben Mokoena took over the city of Middelburg in Mpumalanga. The municipality, and he made a serious attempt to really do some of the things I was talking about earlier, to make sure that he was in touch with residents, that he served them, that he put them ahead of party politics. And the punchline of the story, the end of the story, was that he didn't last as mayor very long, not because the residents didn't like him, but because the political high-ups decided that a mayor who was more interested in the citizens of Middelburg than he was in doing what the party leadership told him to do or what the party caucus told him to do was a problem, and he was squeezed out. You know, he went off to pursue other things, and I worked with him on a particular book project a while ago. You know, I think that's the kind of indication, unfortunately, that when you have people who come across and do what it is that I think voters want them to do, that they run the risk of their party leaderships deciding that that's not what they want. I think that we can have more mayors like him and less mayors like the ones that we've been referring to, you know, I think local government would have a lot more credibility among citizens if we did that.
1: Now, unlike ward councillors who don't necessarily have fancy degrees, I think it is only but fair that we also bring the issue of education also into this topic, seeing that we spoke about it on the previous episode. Should a mayoral candidate have some tertiary qualifications to better understand their job?
3: No, once again, absolutely not. It's not a requirement. A mayor must have a feel for local politics. They must have a sense of what their constituents want, and their constituent city or the whole municipality, not just a narrow political group. And they must be able to hold the officials to account. I think it's very important to stress that you don't. You know, you can say, well, there are all sorts of technicalities in the city budget, and how is the mayor going to understand that? Well, a good mayor who doesn't have that training says to the officials, if you can't explain this to me in language I can understand, then you're not the right person for the

0: job. Because, you know, men, local government's supposed to be governing with citizens, not against citizens. And if you can't explain to the people you're governing with what you're doing and why you're doing it, well, then you probably should be in some sort of other job. So a mayor doesn't need those qualifications. And very often those qualifications can be a problem rather than an asset because, you know, speaking as an academic, unfortunately, people with qualifications sometimes think that they know more than other people and that they're smarter than other people on issues in which they're not. And that's a problem for mayors as well as it is for others. So no, there's no connection between whether a person has a tech. And incidentally, this is, you know, the reason you're asking these questions, I think, is because I think that there's a very widespread view in this country.
1: Yeah.
0: Which is peddled by the major political parties, that the reason why people have been disappointed with local government over the last 30 years is because you don't have enough people with qualifications.
1: Yeah.
0: And I think that's just perpetuating the problem. Because if you're going to emphasize a person's qualifications or over their ability to speak for others and respond to them, well, then, you know, you're going to make the situation a lot bigger, as bad as it is very often at the moment. So no, we don't want our mayors to be people with degrees. We want our mayors to be people who are in touch with citizens, who want to serve all of them and who know how to make sure that the administration does what citizens want it to do.
1: We end it there for today. Thank you very much.
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1: Next week, we'll continue our conversation on what it means to be a mayor. You can catch the Democracy in Action episodes on Radio 786 YouTube page. And that concludes today's program. We're back tomorrow with another edition of On the Agenda for Radio 786 100.4 FM. I'm Khalid Kungani. Give us part. Assalamu alaikum and goodbye.
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6: This generation is hungry. It's hungry for a role model. And because we don't have the Prophet sallallahu alaihi wasallam alive with us today, talking in podcasts and doing speaker tours and writing articles and running around, many of us in our amnesia and our short-term memory, we have forgotten what he really was like. The solution to our crisis, the crisis of masculinity, the crisis of role models, is to revive the original role model, not to invent anyone. Every role model that we take today will have their deficiencies, but the length to which they will help us improve our lives depends on how close they are to the persona and the personality and the character of the best of creation, sallallahu alaihi wasallam. What does it mean to love the Prophet sallallahu alaihi wasallam? For many of us, loving the Prophet sallallahu alaihi wasallam is a birthday ritual, a once a year commemoration, a once in a while celebration. It is something that we do with our clothing, something that we do as an occasional thing now and again to pay tribute to him. But how did the Prophet sallallahu alaihi wasallam himself define love for the Prophet? Because we can't talk about the character of the Prophet, we can't talk about imitating his character, until we talk about what comes first. First, we have to love him more than we love ourselves. The Prophet ﷺ informs us in a hadith collected by Imam al-Tirmidhi, "Min ashaddi ummati hubban li." The most severe of my ummah, my people, the most severe of them in their love for me, the ones who love me the most, Nasun yakununa ba'di, people who will come long after I've passed away. Yawaddu ahaduhum law yu'ti ahlahu wa malahu bi an yarani. There are people who would be willing to give up their family and their children and their wealth just for the chance to see me, to see me with their naked eyes. Imam al-Tirmidhi also narrates from the hadith of Bilal ibn al-Harith radiallahu anhu. The Prophet sallallahu alayhi wasallam says, "Man ahya sunnatan min sunnati qad umitat ba'di." Whoever revives one of my practices, one of my character traits that was dead after me, "Fa inna lahu min al-ajri mithla man 'amila biha." You will get the reward of reviving something which has died. مِنْ غَيْرِ أَنْ يَنْقُصَ مِنْ أُجُورِهِمْ شَيْئًا. And people you inspire to revive that act of the Prophet sallallahu alaihi wasallam will also, you will get their reward as well, and nobody will lose their reward. And the Prophet sallallahu alaihi wasallam says, لَا يُؤْمِنُ أَحَدُكُمْ. None of you have complete faith. حَتَّى أَكُونَ أَحَبَّ إِلَيْهِ مِنْ مَالِدِهِ وَوَلَدِهِ وَالنَّاسِ أَجْمَعِينَ. Until he loves me more than himself and his family and all of humanity. What is the greatest root to loving the Messenger sallallahu alaihi wasallam? It is learning about who he was. And if we want to ensure that

And that will only happen through one action. Through one action and one action only. And that is for every one of us sitting in this room. And every person hearing this on the internet. And every person who will hear this until their grave. So often we hear that the earliest Muslims would complete the recitation of the Quran every month. But there is another practice we need to revive in our families, which is reciting and reading the life of the Prophet ﷺ. Every month, every 2 months, every 3 months, every four, every five, it doesn't matter. To mention his name in the gathering, to teach our children to send salat and salam upon him. These practices, if they die, there will be a huge vacuum in the lives, in our lives. A vacuum which will only be filled by another personality, another celebrity, another rich person, another businessman, another tycoon, another historic figure, and it will not hold the place of the Prophet sallallahu alaihi wasallam, because the love of him has disappeared. The love of the Prophet is not a ritual. It is not something you force somebody to do at gunpoint. Love the Prophet or else. That is not how it works. But if somebody is to learn who he was, the love comes automatically. And if there is a deficiency in that love, it is because we have not known who he was. The Prophet sallallahu alaihi wasallam one day says to his companions, I am missing my brothers. I want to see my brothers, ikhwani. So his companion said to him, aren't we your brothers? He said, lestum ikhwani, antum ashabi. You are not my brothers, you are my companions. إخواني قوم يأتون من بعدي لم يروني. My brothers are people who came long after I died. They never saw me. But they follow me and they try to relive what I left behind. If we think of love of the Prophet sallallahu alaihi wasallam, the first way to live the character of the Prophet in the 21st century, the first duty we have towards the Prophet sallallahu alaihi wasallam, is to be the shield of the Prophet sallallahu alaihi wasallam. In the battle of Uhud, as arrows were raining down from the sky, a small group of 7 to 8 companions of the Prophet, they made themselves shields to protect the Prophet ﷺ from any damage, any harm. After the battle of Uhud, Ismail ibn Muhammad ibn Sa'd ibn Abi Waqqas narrates that there was a woman from the Ansar of Medina, from the tribe of Banu Dinar, whose husband and her brothers and her sons, all of them were slain and killed in the battle of Uhud. This lady lost all of her male relatives in the battle of Uhud. Not a single one of them left. She was left alone. And she comes to the battlefield and she asks, مَا فَعَلَ رَسُولُ اللَّهِ صَلَّى اللَّهُ عَلَيْهِ وَسَلَّمَ. What happened to Muhammad sallallahu alayhi wa sallam? They say to her, خَيْرًا أُمَّ فُلَانَ. He's fine. Don't you want to know about your husband, your brother, your sons? She says, no, I'm not interested. She says, أَرُونِيهِ حَتَّى أَنْظُرَ إِلَيْهِ. I want to see him with my own eyes. I will not feel content until I see him. And when she comes and she sees him and they say, here he is, he's fine, he's okay. She says, this is the word, the sentence to remember. كُلُّ مُصِيبَةٍ بَعْدَكَ جَلَلٍ. Every harm, every injury, every loss other than you is a tolerable loss. I can tolerate it. But I cannot tolerate an attack on you, Ya Muhammad sallallahu alayhi wa sallam. The attacks on the character of the Prophet sallallahu alayhi wa sallam should make us examine ourselves. How low we have become that we do not live up to this character, that people have to resort to a comic book to learn about who he is. There is the intellectual defense of the Prophet. By learning all of the misconceptions people level against him, that he was a womanizer, that he was a barbarian, that he was X and Y and Z, learn those arguments and be ready to defend him. The second, to have an impeccable character, especially when dealing with people who are not from people who are non-Muslims, people of other faith, people of no faith. All of us, to some extent or the other, living in the UK, we interact with non-Muslims. We interact with them in the workplace. We interact with them as neighbors. We interact with them as colleagues, as friends, as acquaintances. But how often do we go out of our way to show kindness to them? How often do we go out of our way to show them a glimpse of the beauty of our character? When was the last time we had tea? When was the last time we bought coffee? When was the last time we got a bouquet of flowers? When was the last time

0: We show gentleness, kindness, softness, genuine character. When was the last time we stood up for someone who had been done injustice to? From our neighbors, from our friends, from our companions, from our colleagues. And then when they are surprised at this, we say to them, this is something I learned from Muhammad sallallahu alayhi wa sallam. This is the first way to live his character in the 21st century. Is to realize that if we don't step up now at this juncture in history, we will go down as the people who watched his character get assassinated and we let his character get burnt, put on buildings, mocked, comicked, laughed at. And we stood there watching, and we stood there and our lives continued running on the hamster wheel, competing in the rat race until we fall off and somebody takes our place. The second thing, living the Prophet ﷺ's character in the 21st century. We have to really understand this concept of sunnah. What does it mean to follow the sunnah of the Prophet ﷺ? I want to ask you, what does it mean to follow the sunnah of the Prophet ﷺ? How do we follow the sunnah? How should we follow the sunnah, the way of the Prophet ﷺ? The first step is to learn the sunnah of the Prophet ﷺ. Brilliant. What else? Everybody says, we follow the sunnah, Quran and sunnah, kitab and sunnah. What do you mean by that? What does it mean to follow the sunnah practically in real life? Let us start with the physical appearance of the Prophet. How can we live the physical appearance of the Prophet? Let's start with clothing. What was the sunnah, the practice, the way of the Prophet when it came to clothing? What was his style? The Prophet's sunnah is to dress as the people dressed. The Prophet's dress is identical to the dress of Abu Jahl, the greatest enemy of the Prophet ﷺ. From the turban to the qamis to the shirwal, he dressed the same way as the greatest enemy of Islam. Why? Because that was the dressing of the Arabs. Those of us who mistake and we hide behind our thawb and we hide behind our turbans and we think that we are following the sunnah of the Prophet ﷺ, his way, purely by dressing like an Arab. The Prophet, peace be upon him's way, was to dress as the people dressed. You work in a particular setting where people dress in a particular way. Dress as the people dress. As long as you cover the part of your bodies that needs to be covered, and your clothes are not transparent, they are opaque, and your clothes are loose and not figure hugging, and you avoid certain colors, dress as the people dress. This is the way of the Prophet, peace be upon him. Sallallahu alayhi wasallam. Many things which were customs of the people, the Prophet ﷺ would follow the customs and the culture of the people. But there was one thing the Prophet ﷺ would do, which made him stand out to people around him, and melted the hearts of those around him, and was the greatest feature of him that people would always remember. It was his mercy and his gentleness and his smile. His smile when you'd see him, his mercy when he'd deal with you, his firm handshake, his whole body turning in your direction, his attention that he would give you in the room, the presence of his mind, the presence of his heart. He would tailor his dealings with every person, the old person different from the child, and the orphan different from the Bedouin. Everybody had a special dealing with the Prophet ﷺ. Everybody thought they were his best friend, his closest companion. The way he sat humbly in a gathering to the way he stood and he dealt with people. He tailored his dealings to those around him. He understood well the context he was in. And what would offend and what would not offend. What would endear and what would bring close. Many of us don't realize we have so many opportunities to apply the Prophet ﷺ's life in our daily contexts. At work, at school, at university, while driving a taxi, while laying bricks. Doesn't matter what you're doing, there is an opportunity there. But many of us forget. And when we forget, there is a secret to remember and to remind ourselves of this duty. And the secret is that every morning and evening, without fail, we have to have a portion of our day, even if it's 2 minutes, even if it's 3 minutes, for us to say, Allahumma salli wa sallim wa barik ala nabiyyina Muhammad. These words, As-salatu ala nabi. These words are meant to revive our connection with him. Salah comes from sila, connection. When that connection becomes weak, this sentence was created and taught for us to revive that connection. for us to press refresh on the web page. But what does it actually mean? When we say, "Oh Allah, send salah on the Prophet," what does that actually mean? Many of us say it, we don't know what it means. Before we get into what it means, what are the benefits of saying this word every day, saying this sentence every day? Why do we say it? Because Allah and His angels say it. Allah said in the Quran, "Inna Allah wa malaikatahu yusalluna 'alan-nabi." Allah and His angels send salah on the Prophet. Ya ayyuhalladhina amanu sallu 'alayhi wa sallimu taslima. Then Allah asks us, believers, you send salah and salam on the Prophet. We're not going to translate it yet. In another hadith, the Prophet sallallahu alayhi wasallam informs us that whoever sends salah and salam on me, that is a source of tafrijul humum, to relieve the anxieties. In short, in modern terms, you feel anxious, you feel depressed, you feel angry, you've had a bad day. There's a special form of therapy that the psychologists haven't told you about. It's called salawat therapy. Try it once. It's a form of therapy because it genuinely eases your anxieties. I'm not saying it's the only form, but it is a form of therapy. It eases your anxieties, removes your fears, as you remember what the Prophet ﷺ himself went through. And as you remember his persona and his character and his walk and his stance and his sitting and his smile, how can it not put a smile on your face? But let us come back to the first question. What does it mean, O Allah, send salat and salam on the Prophet? They say, salat originally in the Arabic language means dua, to call somebody, to supplicate, to call out to somebody. But when it comes to the Prophet, peace be upon him, and Allah's calling out to the Prophet, peace be upon him, we are asking Allah to spread His mercy and to raise the rank and to mention the Prophet Muhammad amongst the greatest group of angels. So imagine this. Whenever you say, Allahumma salli ala Muhammad, Allah subhanahu wa ta'ala mentions the name of the Prophet, peace be upon him, amongst the angels that are guarding his throne in that moment. And every time you say, Allahumma salli wa sallim ala Muhammad, and this, if you really stop for a moment and think about it, it will blow your mind. Allah sends His soul back to him to respond to your salah. Whenever you say, Allahumma salli wa sallim ala Muhammad, something real is happening in the heavens. And something real is happening to the Prophet sallallahu alaihi wasallam. It is a conversation with Allah and His Messenger. It is not a simple word that we learn as children and we just say. It is a conversation with Allah and His Messenger. Ubay ibn Ka'b radiallahu anhu approaches the Prophet one day and he says to him, How much time, I spend some time in the morning and evening remembering Allah. How much of that should I give to mention you and send salat and salam on you? Half of it? Quarter of it? Two-thirds of it, three-quarters of it, how much? And every time he says a portion, the Prophet ﷺ tells him, this is good, but if you do more, it will be better. Until he reaches a point and he says, I will leave all of it just for your remembrance. One of the secrets of this dhikr is every time you say it in the morning and the evening, every time you say it, remember something about the Prophet. Take your time. There's no rush. Allahumma salli ala Muhammad. Remember the way he would greet people. Allahumma salli ala Muhammad. Remember how he bled at Taif. Allahumma salli ala Muhammad. Remember how he would kiss his daughter Fatima on her forehead when he entered the room. Allahumma salli ala Muhammad. Remember how he would treat the Christian delegations from Najran. When Allahumma salli ala Muhammad. Remember how he would rub the head of the orphan and hold them close. Allahumma salli ala Muhammad. This way, by the time you reach 100, the day you do this will not be like any day in your life. Because you spent 100 moments with the Prophet sallallahu alaihi wasallam. We have to supercharge our salawat. We cannot say them like empty words. People use them like chants. Often I get messages, I get emails. How many times should I say salawat to pass my exams? What is this, a magic spell? You're going to go 1,000 and you're going to pass your exams. What is this? Is this how it works? The effect of the salawat on your character, depends on you taking your time. Say it 5 times. Say it 1 time, but take your time. Taste it with your tongue. Let its sweetness enter your throat. Let its sweetness enter your heart. And then you can move on to the next one. Allahumma salli wa sallim ala sayyidina wa nabiyyina wa habibina Muhammad. The Prophet, peace be upon him, he said, Al-bakhilu man dhukirtu indahu thumma lam yusalli alayhi. What a miser is a person who my name is mentioned in front of them and they don't send salat and salam on me. This is one of his rights upon us. We have women's rights, men's rights, children's rights, everybody has rights, even human rights, but there are prophetic rights. And the first of the prophetic rights is that we communicate with him, that we greet him, we show that respect. The health of any relationship is based on how much communication takes place. And the way we communicate with the messenger is by sending salawat and sending salam upon him, sallallahu alayhi wa sallam.
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2: Assalamu alaikum and good afternoon. I am Khadija Davids. The United States is suffering the consequences of its rash decision to attack Iran. Instead of seeing the Islamic Republic crumble, it has emerged as a major regional power. Commentator and analyst on current affairs in West Asia, Hassan Syria, was speaking as the US-backed Saudi attacks on Yemen are being seen in the context of the US attacks on Iran and the Israeli violations in Lebanon and Palestine. Syria contends that the Iranian strategy has determined the terms of the battlefield and that it is focused on the economic impact on the region and the world. The Saudi attacks on Yemen are an attempt to control the key trade choke point, the Bab al-Mandab Strait, which has become even more significant after the US attacks caused Iran to restrict movement through the Strait of Hormuz. Syria notes that Iran is focused on securing this key coastline.
3: If Ansarullah were to make, for example, an announcement that the Bab al-Mandib is now closed, because they made very clear it is opened except to Saudi passage through the Bab al-Mandib, then we will see the escalation of the oil prices. Yeah. And that will impact on the global economy. And so this was the plan that was put in place already after the funeral of Sayyid Ali Khamenei. And the plan is really to push up oil prices here to $200 per barrel. But that will be used in strategic leverage. There was supposed to be that meeting that took place today. We see it, for example, from the Iraqi resistance. The Iraqi resistance has been lying low for the time being. Hezbollah has been lying low. It doesn't mean that they are done. This is all part of the strategic game that is being played by the resistance axis. And we've seen how that has played off for Iran. It's strategic patience, that sabr, as you'd like to, actual perseverance, that existed for decades. And so within the context of the resistance, that is what will be achieved.
2: Commentator and analyst on current affairs in West Asia, Hassan Syria. The 18th BRICS summit has proven the growth in maturity and strength amongst its member states. Senior research fellow at the Center for African Diplomacy and Leadership at the University of Johannesburg, Dr. Oscar van Heerden, says that the joint statement issued after the summit proves that the member states have found commonality on key issues. Van Heerden says that the inclusion of the war on Iran and its impact on West Asia in the statement is evidence of this. He says that it's particularly significant considering that BRICS Plus members, Iran and the UAE, have been affected by the U.S. attacks in the region.
4: I think it is quite significant that China, one of the major partners in the BRICS formation, has indicated very strongly that they are able to or willing to actually intervene with resolving the matter between the United States and Iran. I think that's very important. You know, it is China that facilitated a peace agreement between Saudi Arabia and Iran not so long ago. So I think that there's a future for countries within BRICS to begin to play a much more meaningful role within global affairs.
2: Senior research fellow at the Center for African Diplomacy and Leadership at the University of Johannesburg, Dr. Oscar van Heerden. The Vryheid community near Musenberg is dealing with the impact of high unemployment, which was brought on by the COVID-19 lockdown. Secretary of the Vryheid Development Forum, Nonkosi Fodo, was speaking on Radio 786's pre-election program, Civic Duty. In it, she highlighted the growth of informal settlements in areas surrounding Vryheid and the rise in backyard dwellings. She says the people losing their jobs has affected their ability to cover basic municipal costs and forced them to live in inhumane conditions. Amongst these issues is poor access to water, sanitation and electricity. Secretary of the Vryheid Development Forum, Nonkosi Fodo.
5: I think with the whole councillor that we have, Amanda Mar, she's trying her best, I must say, by ensuring that she's there, listening to grievances. But the most important thing is the implementation of these things, because it's been a fight since 2015, I can say. So still, Kakabantu doesn't have water. Kakabantu doesn't have toilets. Kakabantu doesn't have electricity. And then you're looking at the new ones that's just been born. Same thing. So it is a very huge problem that we have in the Vryheid community with the informal settlements.
2: Secretary of the Vryheid Development Forum, Nonkosi Fodo. President Cyril Ramaphosa has ordered a special investigating unit probe into multi-million rand Northwest government tenders linked to controversial businessman Suleiman Karim. The investigation will examine allegations of improper conduct, financial flows and possible losses to the state. At the centre of the probe is a 168 million rand contract awarded by the Northwest Department of Community Safety and Transport Management. The deal was awarded to a joint venture between Karim's Transnet Coach Lines and Ziggy Investments. Investigators will also scrutinise financial transactions involving the joint venture and later taxi boss Jotham King Mswazi Msibi. The inquiry extends to Northwest Transport Investment, the entity that awarded the tenders and is now under business rescue. The SIU has been authorised to investigate whether Karim or any other parties received undue benefits. Karim is also facing criminal charges after repeatedly failing to appear before the Matlanga Commission. He previously cited ill health and a heart attack as reasons for missing proceedings. The Commission says whistleblower information and CCTV footage appear to show him shopping and dining in Cape Town. The Commission is also questioning Karim about alleged links to accused tender fraud suspect Vusi Musi Katmatlala and payments exceeding 2 million rand to a company linked to him. Recapping the top story on Radio 786 at this hour, the United States is suffering the consequences of its rash decision to attack Iran. Instead of seeing the Islamic Republic crumble, it's emerged as a major regional power. Commentator and analyst on current affairs in West Asia, Hassan Syria, was speaking as the U.S.-backed Saudi attacks on Yemen are being seen in the context of the U.S. attacks on Iran and the Israeli violations in Lebanon and Palestine. That's the news for now. Headlines follow at 4:30.
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0: أعوذ بالله من الشيطان الرجيم بسم الله الرحمن الرحيم السلام عليكم ورحمة الله وبركاته I'm Zainab Bean Welcome to Radio 786 on 100.4 FM and the FYI show Today marks Monday 14 September 2026 and it corresponds with the second day of Rabiul Thani 1448 That's also day 257 of 365 days and sometimes in the pursuit of life we become so focused on achieving and providing and keeping up with what we forget to protect our own peace. Today, we are reminded to slow down, to choose ourselves and to make self-care a priority because taking care of your well-being is not selfish, it is absolutely necessary. Here's what you can expect in the program this afternoon. Earlier, we listened to Ustad Hisham Abu Yusuf and he spoke about the blueprint to living like the Prophet Muhammad sallallahu alaihi wasallam in the modern world. That was Islam, the way of life. Very shortly, we bring you Medical Mondays and Medical Mondays are proudly brought to you by Urgent Care Network. And today's focus is confronting mental health stigma in South Africa. It is also Sustainable Living after 3 o'clock as we speak about Urban Harvest with Director Ben Getz. So all that happening after three. The Adhan for Asr today is at 4 minutes past 4 o'clock, inshallah. It is also National Parents Day Off. National Parents Day Off is all about giving parents a well-deserved break. Not just a quick moment between errands or after bedtime stories, but a real opportunity to rest, recharge, and to simply breathe. It's a day to recognize everything parents are doing, from packing lunches and wiping tears to fixing problems and creating lasting memories. Parenting is rewarding, but it is also extremely exhausting. Today reminds us that parents need care and support too. So whether it's taking a nap, enjoying a quiet cup of tea, or spending time doing something they love, let's give parents the chance to put themselves first for the change. And I think very often we find ourselves as parents so in the cycle of doing this and that and seeing to this one and that one that you really forget that you also need to be seen too. And so I really appreciate today, which is National Parents Day Off. If only parents can actually take off, because I can promise you that any parent will say that they will not be able to take off, or even if they are off, they will still be concerned about this, that and the other. You can also catch us on Instagram, Facebook, TikTok or www.radio786.co.za, and of course on the WhatsApp line. We'd love for you to engage on 0786 10 11 12.
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2: 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And if you have just joined us, you've made the intelligent choice this afternoon, choosing Radio 786, of course, for Medical Mondays. Now, Medical Mondays is, of course, brought to you by Urgent Care Network. And this afternoon on Medical Mondays, we turn our attention to an issue that affects millions of people, yet it remains surrounded by silence, misunderstanding and judgment, mental health stigma. Now, in South Africa, many people living with mental health conditions all struggle to access the support they need. Fear of being labeled, financial challenges, and a lack of understanding can all prevent people from seeking help. But mental health is health, and asking for support is not a sign of weakness. As we reflect on World Suicide Prevention Day and Mental Health Awareness Month, we explore why stigma persists, why what it costs individuals, families and communities, and what we can do to change the conversation. Now in studio joining me is Dr. Nikita Alexander, founder and public health expert at UCN, also Dr. Mahira Khan, emergency medicine physician at UCN, as we discuss breaking down misconceptions, encouraging early help seeking, and creating a more compassionate approach to mental health. Assalamu alaikum and good afternoon.
3: Walaikum salam.
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3: It's raining, it is quite hot. But it's a little, I'm going to just defend myself for wearing a jersey. But anyway, yes, I agree with you. The aircon was on in the car when I came.
2: Yeah, the weather, huh? Some people are like the weather.
3: You know. So that must say something very good about you, clearly.
2: It is Radio 786 and 100.4 FM. And of course, that laugh is Dr. Nikita Alexander. Joining us is also Dr. Mahira Khan. And today's conversation is quite an important one. And I'd like to start with the basics. What exactly is mental health stigma? And also, how does it affect people living with mental health conditions?
3: Sure. So I'll kick it off. I think just in terms of stigma at the most basic definition is really a mark of disgrace, and it's obviously got very negative connotations, and I think it's really put together with a negative set of beliefs, attitudes, and behaviors directed at a person or a group of people. And I think it obviously operates on multiple levels, and this is probably part of the problem that we're going to try to unpack today. And that's obviously that public stigma, where there's these negative attitudes from the broader community based on their perceptions of what they think mental health or people who suffer from mental illnesses are like or may do to them. And then there's also that self-stigma where, you know, when the person who is living with it sort of has that internalized attitude that they then apply to themselves, that they're broken or that they should be able to handle this, and, you know, that they're weak and they're a burden to their family. So I think that really does operate on multiple levels. And then I think the last thing is obviously the structural stigma around mental illness. I must be honest about it, that it's an underfunded space, unfortunately. And I think the lack of support and inadequate training sometimes when it comes to some of these spaces in the workplace, or what is the first point of call or action when you suspect that you potentially have a mental illness or diagnosis. That is obviously quite a lot to be desired, in my opinion, at least. So that's sort of what I think adds to that stigma. Mm. And, you know, me, I'm your girl of the numbers. And the crazy, crazy statistic that I came across when we were preparing for the segment was that SADC did a 2024 study, and 9 out of 10 people in South Africa currently don't receive treatment for their mental illness. So that's scary. So 90% of individuals who are affected by mental illness or have a diagnosis that involves a mental illness don't receive treatment.
2: Mm.
3: And that is scary. Mm. That to me says that we are not doing enough.
2: Mm.
3: And I'm talking a lot, but yes, Dr. Khan.
2: But you know, I'm listening to you and I'm immediately thinking, how does one know the difference between I'm just having a really stressful period because I have so many different things happening in my life at the moment and actually needing professional help?
4: So, you know, we talk about the weather and how it's up and down and the season changes, but that's exactly life. It has its seasons, it has its ups and downs. And there are sort of periods in life where, you know, things feel heavier, things, you know, life feels a little bit more exhausting or stressful, or there are external pressures that are presented to you. But, you know, that's exactly it. It's momentarily, you know, stresses or pressures that you find last a few days or last a few weeks, and you know that there's an end to it, or you'll come out the other side. But when it starts seeing like, you know, there's no light at the end of this, or there's a deterioration, or there is regression in certain aspects of your life or your certain your lifestyle or journey, that's when we need to think about, you know, how detrimental are these stresses and what needs to be done about it.
2: Okay. Now, why do you think that there's still this stigma around mental health? And why does it continue to persist, especially in South Africa, despite greater awareness and conversations around mental health, yet you still find that the stigma exists?
4: So, like Dr. Alexander has said, there are so many layers to these stigmas. So, if we start within ourselves, there's these individual stigmas and taboos of feeling like you're too weak if you are acknowledging that you've got a mental health condition. You should be able to face it, or feeling like you're a burden if you're needing to reach out and get assistance, or even the fear of being judged or being looked at with a particular lens. Those are all sort of negative aspects that we speak to ourselves about and sort of bring into our own minds, and not want to address the issue or the elephant that's sitting in the room.
2: Mm.
4: And with that, then you get your additional sort of structural pressures. So people having negative connotations, or not even having the accurate knowledge about specific conditions and how we can treat them, and then seeing it as, again, with a negative lens. And then even deeper, our structural barriers, where firstly there aren't enough doctors to reach out to or to see patients that need assistance. There is, you know, lack of medication that is needed. Even the follow-up processes are inadequate. So very layered, but multiple factors that play a role into ongoing stigma.
2: I also think that sometimes we think, I think there's a struggle with looking at mental health as health, as part of health. I think that's the starting point. And also that you don't realize that someone can look perfectly normal, perfectly fine, and still struggle with some mental issue.
3: Absolutely. And I think that, you know, whether it's the brain or part of the brain, it is still an organ that can have some form of dysfunction. And so I think just because it doesn't manifest as a what you may deem or just describe as a physical symptom, as you know, as you'd see in a, I wouldn't even say conventional, but as a chronic condition, it doesn't necessarily mean it isn't an illness or a disease. And I think, you know, even just circling back to, and this is probably part of that stigma that gets added, is that, you know, When you really think about it, we've had more conversations about mental health in the past 5 years than we've had in the past 50, to be honest. So, but I think the unfortunate reality is that awareness alone is not enough. And so we need to take it on ourselves to educate ourselves, specifically when it comes to the people in our households who we believe may need additional support, to acknowledge the difference between what is normal and struggling as part of your everyday and part of, you know, the journey we call life, and then what would require additional support, and when do you reach out to a healthcare professional for that guidance?
2: I think that it's so important that this conversation deals a lot with dealing with the stigma and trying to kind of just deal with the fact that there's still the stigma. Mm. But perhaps we could start off with looking at some of the most common myths or misconceptions about illnesses that you encounter in communities.
3: What? Our traditional myth.
2: I wanted to say she's not here today.
3: Not here today, but Dr. Khan, you want to start?
4: Yeah, we can try tackle it as best we can. But just the, you know, the idea of talking about it or acknowledging it makes it worse.
3: Yeah.
4: So if it's, if I keep it to myself, if it's in my head, then no one else will know, and it won't be such a big deal or such a big burden. But we find that we get very often get to a point where it's actually too heavy to carry alone. But yeah, just this or misunderstanding of, if I put it out there, it's sort of known, and it's going to make things worse. So let me keep it to myself. Let me deal with it. Let me silently sort of break down inside. But as long as the picture is perfect on the outside, everything's going to be okay. And I think that is completely, you know, skewed. Very often when we voice our concerns or when we bring about, you know, what's really bothering us, firstly, you find like there's a relief that you find.
2: Problem shared is a problem halved.
4: 100%.
3: Absolutely.
4: And then you find that there are so many others that can relate to you, that can give advice on how to deal or how to cope or how to just get through.
2: Automatically, you don't feel alone.
4: Exactly. Absolutely. But just, you know, that big, heavy cloud of thinking that talking about it is going to make it worse.
3: Yeah, and I think in addition to that, the one thing that I've seen so often is where people believe that that, you know, individuals with mental illness are dangerous, and that, oh, you shouldn't approach them, or you should, and that unfortunately is probably the most pervasive and the most damaging myths of them all. And it really, I mean, the evidence is quite unambiguous. Like the vast majority of people living with its depression, anxiety, bipolar disorder, schizophrenia even, are no more dangerous than the general population. So I think this idea that people have in their head that really adds to that approach that you as an individual in the community has to somebody who genuinely just needs additional support, is this idea of deeming them to be dangerous, and almost ostracizing them from society and from feeling as though they are part of the community.
2: And I think that the other thing for me is that people have another very weird understanding where they feel as if someone with a mental illness is not normal.
3: Absolutely.
4: Definitely.
3: Yeah.
4: And, you know, if I associate with not normal, that makes me not normal. And so just getting rid of that negative thinking towards mental health in general.
2: But I think that we definitely need to look at how does stigma influence the willingness of someone seeking professional help, and what are the consequences of delaying treatment?
4: So it's very difficult when you're constantly being bashed with negativity and, you know, with stigma regarding conditions or your health in general. When there's a negative outlook within yourself and, you know, feeling exactly that, like you're a burden or you should be able to handle it, you should be strong enough to handle this, and then being met with external negativity. So, you know, you are mad if you are known with a mental health condition, or you are, you know, dangerous or whatever it may be. It's very difficult to constantly be bashed with negative lenses, basically. And so, yeah, it makes it difficult to be willing and to be eager enough to reach out for those additional crutches and structures. It adds an extra layer of heaviness to what you're already carrying.
3: And I think just from a clinical perspective, I think they'll, unfortunately, because of this delay in actually acknowledging and, you know, managing whatever the disease may be, there unfortunately is a quote-unquote clinical cost that comes with. And that essentially means that, you know, untreated mental illness will not stay stable. It requires some kind of, whether it is medical intervention with you know, some form of treatment in the form of a medicine, or whether it involves counseling or further referral to a psychiatrist or whatever the case may be, it ultimately, you know, and I take depression as an example, if it is left unaddressed for months where it deepens and it just basically generalizes, it then becomes more treatment resistant. And I think we need to start to realize that this is like treating hypertension. It's 100%. Like treating, you know, you now eating five cakes as a diabetic. Same thing, unfortunately. Mm-hmm. So,
2: yeah, absolutely. Now, if you have just joined us, the time now 25 to 3, and you are listening to the FYI show, it is Medical Mondays. And today we're talking about something that may affect millions of people, but it's still often met with silence, misunderstanding, and judgment, and that being mental health. And we're asking, why are so many people still afraid to speak up or ask for help? And what can we do to break down the stigma around mental health? And of course, as we reflect on World Suicide Prevention Day and also Mental Health Awareness Month, we certainly look at some of the misconceptions that prevent people from seeking help, the warning signs that we shouldn't ignore, and how families and communities can offer better support. And in studio, I have Dr. Nikita Alexander as well as Dr. Mahira Khan, both from UCN. Is a comment or a question that says, some people are told simply pray more, be strong, or get over it. Can comments like these actually prevent someone from getting help?
3: Yes, and I was actually going to mention that in my myth busting. And then we move to the next question. And I've heard that before, that mental illness is a sign of weakness or a lack of faith. And that is entirely untrue. And that is where we need to dissociate between, you know, having a bad day or having a wavering in faith versus having a diagnosable clinical condition. That's got absolutely nothing to do with faith. So I think we need to be clear about that. And I know that, you know, our individuals who you know, may come even from older generations where we don't necessarily, and I'll call a spade, don't necessarily speak about mental health conditions, it is more difficult for them to accept that, you know, someone has depression or someone has an anxiety disorder. And so it is unfair to somebody else to create that level of stigma to say, oh, no, you know, you need to go pray a little bit more. That is not fair to the individual who actually needs your support, to potentially recognize that we then need to, you know, to go and seek additional guidance from a healthcare professional.
2: Mm-hmm. Anything you'd like to add?
4: You know, we mentioned treating mental health conditions like treating other comorbidities such as hypertension. We wouldn't tell an individual with high blood pressure to go pray more to solve their hypertension. So the exact same sentiments lie with mental health conditions.
3: I mean that.
2: And remember that you can be part of our conversation on 0786 10 11 12. That's 0786 10 11 12. If you have any questions or comments you'd like to share with us on mental health. Of course, we know that we've also observed World Suicide Prevention Day and Mental Health Awareness Month, and I think as we look and reflect on these days, there's so much that you wish you could have done if you hear of someone who attempted to commit suicide

0: continue with understanding mental health, but also on what are some of the signs that you should be aware of? What are some of the signs that means that this person may be struggling with their mental health?
1: So, there's many factors and many signs that you need to look out for. I think just as an individual, knowing, what you can take on and what is really slipping through the cracks and you're not able to hold on to anymore. So when you're finding that, you are immensely tearful, bursting out in tears, random occasions, feeling overwhelmed and not being able to see a way out of a situation, when your sleep gets disrupted, so you're finding that you aren't able to fall, even maintain your sleep because your mind's racing all the time. When you are finding that your eating habits are out of the ordinary, so you are either, your mood is so low that your only comfort is food, so you're constantly turning to food, or on the other side of the scale, you are so averse to food because you've got so much heaviness that you're carrying. Those are just simple daily routines and things that we pick up on. There are so many other factors, but just small things, and that's as an individual knowing that, but then also in your household, knowing that, okay, I know what your personality is, and I know where you are now, and something really is not right.
2: And I also think, as I come in on you week on week, talking about knowing your numbers, I think knowing what you generally are capable of. So even things like a decline in work or academic performance, you parents will notice this in their kids. Changes sort of in like irritability, short fuse, that sort of stuff is something that is very common to notice. It's easy to notice, and so if it's happening more often than not, I think it's definitely something that you should take seriously and actually take cognizance of. And I also think that general sense of social withdrawal, when you start feeling like, okay, this is becoming overwhelming for me now, and generally you can go to the family, the kid, and everything is fine kind of thing. So I certainly think it's, you need to know that sense of self, and the people around you should be able to pick that
0: Absolutely.
2: Up as well. And not, make you think that you are crazy for saying, oh, there's maybe something wrong here. I think that's the important message to drive home.
0: Yeah, and I think sometimes it becomes very difficult when you perhaps address the person and the person continues saying that they fine. But what should then happen if we notice that you are not fine, but you only saying you're fine because you don't want to say that whatever's bothering you? How should one address something like that?
1: I think creating an environment where the individual feels comfortable and confident and safe, and they can trust you to offload without judgment, without hopping to conclusions or even trying to find a solution. Just having that safe space to offload, and then being able to trust you that I can carry you through to the next part or step of this journey.
2: And I also think that sometimes, I know, I've got to love family, but sometimes with the best intention, they'll want to try and have an intervention with a large group of people. And then you stand there staring at them and, convincing everybody that you're fine. And sometimes it doesn't require 50 people in one room. It just requires one person to create that sense of safety. But again, just even circling back to the numbers, something that really sits on me: 23 people every single day, and this is known statistics, die of suicide. If that isn't a wake-up call for specifically people who don't want to recognize mental illness as an illness, I don't know what will, but I think it's something that people aren't going to tell you they're not fine. You need to create that sense of safe space. You need to create that sense of inclusiveness to really make the other person feel like they want to offload and to share their burden with you, I think.
0: Yeah, and I think sometimes, earlier I was when I was doing the introduction, part of the introduction was how busy our lives get and how we sometimes don't realize that someone in our very surroundings may be going through the worst time and thinking of suicide. I was reading an article of a 10-year-old who committed suicide, who succeeded in

0: And a 10-year-old for me, like, what does a 10-year-old know about feeling so sad that you want to end things? Yeah. But it speaks exactly to the numbers. It speaks to the fact that this is a reality for many people. And I want to speak about the South African context, because South Africa faces significant challenges, especially when it comes to mental health services.
1: Absolutely.
0: But now, how does the stigma or poverty and limited resources contribute to the mental health treatment gap?
1: That's a loaded question, but I'm going to try my best to sort of unpack that. I think, obviously, lack of resources is the number one thing that's going to add to that, unfortunately. Mm. I think it really does. The accessibility to healthcare of any kind is going to impact how you approach that and what your attitude towards, you know, that service or that resource is going to be. So, unfortunately, that is certainly, you know, I'd say a key driver in call it the stigma, call it the South African context, in terms of patients being able to access. I think the second thing is, I think that community or cultural stigma exists, unfortunately, amongst large groups of our culture still, where, you know, whether it's sort of even in the Western Cape environment, I mean, whether it's amongst religious groups, whether it's amongst, you know, racial groups, it unfortunately exists where, you know, witchcraft is used in certain instances to try to deal with mental illness, where, you know, where again, we're ostracizing or isolating individuals from the environments. And that is, to me, part of, you know, the big barrier that, you know, the South African context faces. I think those are the two major ones. I think, you know, obviously the practical consequences of that is that unfortunate clinical cost that gets paid for the delay in getting any form of treatment, because only when there's a sense of instability, you know, for the patient, will that patient then receive some form of medical care. But that's sort of, I think, the gist of it. I don't know, Dr. Khan, anything from your side?
2: I think if we're just talking, you know, in the South African context, and even if we just look at, you know, communities in Cape Town, the sad reality of, you know, how rife gangsterism is, how prominent poverty is in our communities. So, you know, yes, it's acknowledging that we have these conditions and seeking assistance, but then it's all the other additional burdens of life. So you've got, you know, you've got an individual whose son is perhaps on drugs and is stealing everything in the house, and so she can't even, you know, leave the house alone without the fear of coming back to an empty house, or even, you know, leaving a house and then the fear of being met with crossfire, with gangster into gangster violence, or, you know, getting to a health facility and then sitting all day only to be met with healthcare workers who are abrupt or, you know, dismissive, or aren't, you know, inviting her in with the love or the care that she needs. So many factors that you know, individuals in our communities face, and unfortunately, it's just the sad reality that we
1: yeah.
2: sit with.
1: Yeah. And I also think, like, I was just reflecting on what I was reading earlier, and it's crazy to think that we're a country of 60 million people, and we have less than 400 active mental health facilities in our country that is meant to serve 60 million people. And so that in itself, unfortunately, in addition to this additional burden of poverty and then the stigma, I think all of those unfortunately culminates to this idea that it's better to put your head in the sand and pretend that it doesn't exist. And we're hoping that this very open conversation today, you know, drives you to at least a GP, or even just, and even to us, to have that conversation as a starting point, because it has to start somewhere. Yeah.
0: Yeah. Now we have three questions that I'm hoping we can get through. The first one says, I often hear in our community that if you have depression or any mental related condition, mm-hmm. you must just sabr, have patience, and you must make dua. As if acknowledging that you have a mental illness means you're not relying on religion enough. That is the first one, right? Then the second one is very similar to that one. It says that how do you approach our Muslim community who seems to see mental health as a form of possessed, like jinn or something, mm-hmm. and rather seek help from a sheikh or an imam or a molina, but refuse to acknowledge it as a medical condition. That's the second one. And then the last one that just came through says, I heard about the two ladies talking about depression and anxiety. I'm one of them that needs help and struggle with anxiety. That's why I decided to text. I'm currently on treatment, but my therapist does not understand me. I cry at night sometimes all by myself and feel alone. I tried to commit suicide twice at the age of 23. I'm not going to give his name, although he did give his name. He is 24 years old.
1: Okay. We'll start with the first two questions because they're very similar to the myth busting that we did. I think it's, I'm never going to sit on here and discredit any form of spiritual leadership or support. I think there's certainly a place for that. And again, as we as we speak about alternative medicine and all these things to work in hand in hand to support patients to achieve the best outcome, I think this is another typical instance like that. I unfortunately do think that that's part of the cultural stigma to think that it only requires one intervention, that it, only getting some kind of spiritual support structure to assist someone who clearly may have a diagnosable mental health condition is unfortunately not the correct approach. My suggestion to those kinds of individuals is to, yes, lean into your spiritual community, but also ensure that the condition gets treated. There's absolute value in considering, antidepressants have worked for more than 60 years. They will continue to work. We have great, medications for anxiety, depression, all of these different things. And I don't, not that I'm saying we're here to become pill pushers, but we're certainly here to find a solution to a diagnosed medical condition. And we should treat it as such. Again, as Dr. Khan said, if we diagnosed you with hypertension or type 2 diabetes, we wouldn't be sending you to the sheikh and saying, have a little bit of sabr and, and we'll make some du'as. And again, I'm not saying there's not a place for that. I'm certainly the furthest thing from the truth. What I am saying, though, is you need to treat them like for like. Mm. That's my two cents worth. Dr. Khan?
2: I completely agree. I think it's very important for us to understand that we need to separate the two. We are dealing with conditions that are treatable conditions. So we firstly can diagnose them and we can treat them. But part of that treatment plan may be that we work on, incorporating faith or strengthening faith or whichever way you want to incorporate that. But understanding that it's a factor that you can work in along the journey of managing your condition.
0: Mm.
2: It's not that having or being diagnosed or treating a condition means that you have no faith.
1: Yeah.
0: Got it.
1: And I also think this whole thing that you have a gene inside of you or something like, I think it's something, and it's stuff that I've heard before. And it is sad for us to live in this modern age where that is something that we're telling our loved ones. That is not how we deal with this. We deal with this by seeking that spiritual support, but by being honest about the fact that there is a diagnosable condition to go treat.
0: Mm.
1: But to deal with the last question.
0: and perhaps when we deal with this one, because it is a male, we can perhaps also touch on men's mental health.
1: Mm. I think that's the masculinity crisis that I was going to touch on, that believe it or not, men actually account for 80% of suicides in South Africa, and it's 4 or 5 times higher than that of women in South Africa. And it's not because it's a biological inevitability or something like that. It's just based on a set of cultural norms, and that's the sad a reality that we need to start facing here. And I think specifically to this listener, I'm really sorry to hear about what you've been going through. I really think that, you know, finding the right therapist, finding the right treatment protocol that works for you may not work, may not be something that is a, you know, a lock and key first time fit, unfortunately. You know, you are being treated by humans. So some humans you'll get along with, some humans you may not get along with. And sometimes it's important for you to just, if you feel like this, you know, this therapist doesn't work for me, or this healthcare professional doesn't work for me, you simply say, you know, thank you, let's try someone that, you know, someone else for a second opinion that may. Doesn't mean you need to give up, doesn't mean that, you know, that the treatment protocols aren't working. Especially when it comes to therapy, it's a very personal journey. It's something that needs to fit well. You need, as Dr. Khan has previously said, it needs to be an environment that has been created that is safe, that is, that feels disarming. And if you don't feel that way, if, as the listener had said, he feels like he's not understood, then most certainly my recommendation would be that you consider potentially a second opinion from a different therapist, and sort of take it from there, revisit the treatment protocol from there.
2: I think just to add to that, just having the courage within yourself to acknowledge that, you know, your therapist is perhaps not the right fit for you, and then being brave enough to say, you know what, thank you, but this is not going to work. Very often we feel that, you know, our doctors are superior to us, they know what they're talking about, you know, I feel bad, or I don't want to bring up something. Like we've said before, with knowing potential side effects to your blood pressure medication, you need to know and be strong enough to raise those concerns and put your foot down if things are not working out for you. But yeah, I think you are, you know, you've got good insight into to what's happening with yourself and your treatment options. And I believe that you can make an informed decision about perhaps switching with your therapist.
0: Dr. Mahira Khan and also Dr. Nikita Alexander from UCN speaks to us, and really trying to discuss breaking down misconceptions and encouraging early help seeking, also creating a more compassionate approach to mental health overall. And I think that our time unfortunately doesn't allow us to, but I do really believe that we should be talking a bit more about men and mental health.
1: Absolutely.
0: Because I think that there's always been this problem where they are the ones that never speaks about what actually bothers them.
1: I think we'll do a third mental health segment, inshallah.
0: But perhaps one of the things I do think that this conversation cannot have it in the absence of speaking about the role that the family and friends and caregivers play, either in reinforcing mental health stigma or helping someone feel supported and understood.
1: Absolutely. I think there's that caregiver burden that, you know, families are obviously, you know, a large part of both, sometimes the bridge, sometimes the barrier. And I really hope that we choose to be the bridge in most of these instances. And I accept that it is a difficult, you know, road to I won't say healing, but to coping and managing the condition. And so I think families need to educate themselves. They need to feel less as though they need to be ashamed of admitting that someone in the family has a mental illness, and more to embrace the education around that. I think there are so many individuals in families that are told to, you know, to not speak about it, or to, you know, to not share their truth, and to pretend as though it doesn't exist because people think that they're going to be embarrassed. And I think we need to move past that. You know, it's we need to focus more on how we are supporting that person in need, rather than caring about what other people think of us doing said support. I think that's a big family factor that we need to focus on. And again, I won't sit here and underplay the burden that it may have on the family when, you know, family members have to deal with you know, an individual potentially having a moment of instability, or they have a psychotic break, or they have, you know, something where medication needs to be adjusted or something like that. again, this is where you need to be, you know, reaching out to your healthcare professional, whether it's your GP, whether it's your psychiatrist, whether it's your therapist. You need to be reaching out for that guidance and support. You're not going to be able to do this alone. And that is why we are there. And I think that part is really, I think the take-home message is that this is not a journey that you're supposed to walk alone. Mm. It's important for people to understand that, that they need to ask for help.
0: Absolutely.
1: Yeah. Dr. Khan,
2: I think you hit the nail on the head. Yeah, I think it's just about, with that being said, knowing that it's not a blaming game. Mm. We're not blaming yourselves. You're not blaming your caregivers just because, you know, a child is struggling with depressive symptoms or severe anxiety. We can't downplay it and say, you know, I've raised you with these morals and these values, and there's no way you can turn out to have depression, have anxiety. It's really not a blaming game. It's about creating that supportive environment, creating that trust between individuals to be able to reach out when you are needing help or feeling like you need help, and then to be able to equip yourself to assist that individual as best as you can.
0: And that is how we come to the end of another very interesting edition of Medical Mondays. Many thanks to Dr. Nikita Alexander, also Dr. Maida Khan, for helping us better understand mental health, the stigma, the impact of the stigma, and also why reaching out for help matters. And I think if there's one message to take away today, it is that mental health is health. You don't have to wait until you are in a crisis to ask for help, and seeking support is never, ever a sign of weakness. And to our listeners, let's do our part to break the stigma. Check in on someone you care about. Listen without judgment. And if you are struggling yourself, take that first step and speak to someone you trust or seek professional help. And also, you never know how much a simple, "Are you okay?" could actually mean to the next person. A reminder that you can find the Urgent Care Network team at Gabriel Place, 1 Gabriel Road in Plumstead, also 15 on Orange, that is the Capital Hotel, CBD, and then, of course, opening very soon, Tramways, 183.
1: Open today.
0: Oh, open today, wow. Okay, there you have it, and opened already. It's Tramways, 183 Saladi Road in Woodstock. A reminder that you can also contact them for further details on 0689161952, that's 0689161952, also www.theurgentcare.co.za, and of course email them info@theurgentcare.co.za. Shukran so much for your time.
2: Shukran for having us.
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1: World leaders may speak of a ceasefire, but we know that nothing has changed in Gaza. The inhumane Israeli siege continues. Palestinian families and orphans are still being murdered, still being starved, and still being denied basic humanitarian aid. In just 2 years, the Israeli entity has slaughtered tens of thousands of Palestinians. Thousands more have been martyred since the Zionist occupation of Palestine began in 1948. The West remains complicit. Arab leaders talk of peace, but they enable genocide. The companies behind popular fast food outlets, soft drinks, and clothing brands are still directly funding and supporting genocide. Boycotts matter. Boycotts work. Spend with conscience. Free Palestine.
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0: 10 past 3 on Radio 786, and it is today, National Live Creative Day. A blank page, a block of clay, a humming melody. Creativity can begin anywhere. National Live Creative Day celebrates the creative spark within each of us. It's an opportunity to explore what we can make with our hands, our voices, and our minds. And some people believe with your mouth as well. And this day isn't about perfection. It's about expressing yourself and trying something new and discovering the joy of creating. So pick up a paintbrush, write a poem, make some music, or simply let your imagination lead the way. Hamidullah, you look like someone that is very creative. I think creative odd ways, man. Like creative, like you will find creative ways of maybe tossing your clothes in a basket. That was your creativity. That's the extent, I think.
1: I think something that actually people get shocked with, I wouldn't call it a creative thing, but I can actually drink water whilst laying on my back.
0: Huh?
1: Yeah, whilst laying down on my back, and I can drink water.
0: But that's not
1: water.
0: Healthy, and it's like
1: it's not healthy, but it's a life skill.
0: It's not a life skill.
1: I can teach people.
0: No. You can't.
1: And I can eat also laying on my back.
0: Because you are supposed to follow the sunnah of the Prophet Muhammad SAW and sit and drink water.
1: Sometimes when I wake up and it's like too long and
0: so
1: I have to drink water now. But creativity takes different forms. You just said now. Some people are creative with their mouth, stuff like that.
0: How creative were you with Evening Insight?
1: Yes, the creativity in Evening Insight was very... It was on point this evening, and you're going to be having legal hour, and we're going to be starting off with the fine print behind I Agree. Mm-hmm. Well, speaking of creative forces, Zeynep is, I think I'm going to expose you a bit. You are quite creative with the online buying. Then we're going to be speaking about that tonight, and how often do we buy something online, and also maybe sign up for a subscription or even click I agree without actually reading what we've just accepted. And tonight we're going to be putting those digital contracts under the legal microscope. We'll unpack what are your rights when you shop online, what happens when your product or service doesn't live up to expectations, and when can you ask for a refund, and just how much that fine print can actually bind you. So it's an everyday part of modern life, but do we really understand what we are agreeing to? So I think that's a conversation that Zeynep should
0: I will for. Listen to it. Maybe you should listen to it too, Mr. Creative. Remember, you also like online.
1: Not really. I
0: if you do it, you do it, and that's the end of it.
1: Yeah, and on EcoWise, we're zooming into... there is a sort of a movement with regards to climate cleanup, and it's cleanup and recycle week this week. And we're having conversations around that, and we ask what happens to the waste we throw away, and what can we do differently to keep our neighborhoods cleaner. And tonight we get practical with Clean Sea, looking at the work being done on the ground to ensure cleaner communities and more responsible recycling. And we also explore their contribution to the Clean Up and Recycle SA initiatives, and what these campaigns are trying to achieve, and how ordinary residents, households, and communities can move beyond simply talking about cleaner spaces and actually become part of the solution. Mm. And lastly, on community news and civic responsibility, we're looking at stories of courage, loss, and hope. As you know, Zeynep, that this month is Children's Cancer Awareness Month.
0: Mm.
1: Right, and we're going to be bringing you quite a deeply personal conversation around children, cancer, and the families who are whose lives are changed forever by the disease. We're going to be speaking to Kashif Lakay from Kids Can Cancer Foundation about an upcoming memorial remembering 300 children who lost their lives to cancer, an occasion that also carries enormous grief, but also serves as a reminder that these young lives must never be forgotten. Mm. And we're going to be hearing also with him. He's going to be having Zakia Beg, who has been fighting for her own cancer journey since she was just 16 years old. And her story is aimed to give us a very personal perspective on what it means for a young person and their family to face cancer whilst holding on to courage and hope. So we're going to be having those kinds of conversations tonight on Evening Insight.
0: Yeah, earlier I had a conversation with someone about cancer and how cancer is in every single household.
1: Yeah.
0: I think it doesn't get the amount of...
1: recognition.
0: Yes.
1: Yeah. Because and we don't speak much about
0: we
1: it.
0: We don't. We don't, and we should.
1: So,
0: because everyone that I know almost ends up dying of cancer. And nowadays, it's whether the person is old or young, it doesn't even matter. And so, definitely a conversation worth listening to.
1: Inshallah.
0: And that is your evening insight with Lamiz Mayer between 6 and 9, inshallah. Stay tuned to Radio 786 Sustainable Living after this as we look at Urban Harvest with Ben Getz. 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
6: World leaders may speak of a ceasefire, but we know that nothing has changed in Gaza. The inhumane Israeli siege continues. Palestinian families and orphans are still being murdered, still being starved, and still being denied basic humanitarian aid. In just 2 years, the Israeli entity has slaughtered tens of thousands of Palestinians. Thousands more have been martyred since the Zionist occupation of Palestine began in 1948. The West remains complicit. Arab leaders talk of peace, but they enable genocide. The companies behind popular fast food outlets, soft drinks, and clothing brands are still directly funding and supporting genocide. Boycotts matter. 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

0: You are listening to Radio 786 100.4 FM, and a very warm welcome if you have just joined us. I'm Zainab Bean. This is the final hour for today's FYI, and today on the Sustainable Living segment, we explore how we can create greener, healthier and more sustainable communities, starting right in our very homes. Now, with food security, water conservation and environmental challenges becoming increasingly important, edible gardens offer more than just fresh produce. They can provide food, income, education and a renewed connection to the natural world. But what exactly makes a garden sustainable? How can we conserve water, grow our own food and get our children involved in creating a more sustainable future? Today we are joined by Ben Getz, the Director of Urban Harvest Edible Gardens, to learn more about sustainable food, gardens, innovative water solutions and the organization's inspiring work in under-resourced schools and in communities. Ben joined me in studio. Absolute pleasure having him here. Good afternoon and thanks so much for your time.
1: Good afternoon. Thank you so much for having me.
0: It's only an absolute pleasure. Now, let's start with the very basics. What exactly is sustainable garden and what makes it different from an ordinary garden?
1: So we're talking about a food garden. The main thing is that you get to eat your garden. So instead of just looking at a beautiful garden, you get to eat it, you get to cook it, you get to eat it, and you interact with it so much more. So it's not just with the eyes, but it's very much with the hands. Getting your hands in the soil, planting the seeds, the seedlings, watching them grow daily. There's a lot more change in a food garden than there is in a normal sort of perennial garden, because planting can happen literally, especially in Cape Town. You can plant literally every week of the year. So there's planting every week, not necessarily, but you can plant every week and you can certainly harvest every day. So it's a lot more of an interactive experience, garden experience. So I like to say it's the best, you know, you get to eat your garden and cook your garden.
0: That's a beautiful way of putting it. Now, why is it so important to talk about sustainable gardening, particularly in the world that we live in today?
1: So we know that when you eat well, then your immune system is strong, then you don't get sick. It's very important to eat good quality food, and the best way to eat good quality food is to grow it yourself. So you know where every single ingredient of your food growing process comes from. And then at the end of it, you're getting the freshest possible quality food. So, I mean, even if you're buying amazing fresh produce from a farmer's market, it still could be hours or a day from harvesting, whereas where you grow it at home, you harvest and eat. You can be harvesting and eating within a few minutes. It's travel mile free food, it's packaging free food, and it's harmful chemical free food. So it's literally the best quality that you can get. And it's not just nourishing on a nutritional level, it's nourishing on a soul level. It's very therapeutic and relaxing to have slow time in nature, and you can have it in your own back or front yard. And it's also feels really rewarding. We had friends around a few days ago or a few evenings ago, and I was able to serve. I love to cook as well, and that's where my love of gardening started, with my love of cooking, and I decided how can I, you know, I want the best ingredients, and the best way to do that is grow it myself. So we had broad beans, we had cabbage, we had beetroot, we had carrots, all of those and lettuces, all fresh from the garden. And I love to cook. I love to that people should enjoy the food. We all enjoyed it, but I had an extra sense of pride being able to say to everyone, by the way, guys, this isn't just like this food came from our garden today. It's fresh harvested. There's so many feel good aspects to growing your own food.
0: But I also think that watching a seed grow, there's something else that happens to a person. And I think for kids, it's such an important lesson that you can teach them, when you actually have them be part of the entire process until the tomato or the whatever grows, to see how something comes to life like that, it's on another level.
1: 100%. I mean, it is miraculous. Mm. The world is full of miracles. That is
0: one of
1: it. It's a miracle, and the amazing thing about it is that it's so miraculous and yet so common. I mean, the plants are. I love to, for example, a carrot seed is so small. Mm. I don't know if for many people haven't seen one carrot seed turns into a beautiful carrot, and then that carrot can produce thousands and thousands of seeds. Mm. And if you think about it, we spend so much buying, for those that are farmers or gardeners, you spend so much on a pack of seeds. One carrot can make you more than a pack of seeds.
0: This is Radio 786 and 100.4 FM, and that the Ben Getz, the director of Urban Harvest Edible Gardens, and he's telling us a bit more about sustainable food gardens, innovative water solutions, and also the organization's inspiring work in under-resourced schools and also communities. Now, when we look at issues such as food insecurity or the rising food costs and unequal access to fresh produce, how can edible gardens help address some of these challenges?
1: These are very important issues. The work that we do in under-resourced schools, for example, a food garden can feed hundreds of learners a day. And it's not just about getting them the best quality food. Actually, it's food that money can't buy. It's the quality of it, but also getting the learners themselves involved in learning how to plant, how to maintain, teaching them very valuable principles, a simple principle of you reap what you sow, what you put in is what you get out, and they get really not only good quality food, but they also get to learn the skills and also to be introduced to new food. Mm. So they become more excited about, for example, just one example, not every school and not every school kid is used to eggplants, aubergines. Depends on the community. But even if they're not, if they've grown it themselves and they've watched it from a seed grow and they harvest the fruit themselves, they'll be a lot more willing to try it. So it also broadens the palate. I think it really... it makes a very big difference, and I think every single school should have a food garden. Thankfully, the government provides, through the school's nutrition program, the government does provide many learners with a healthy lunch at school, but there is a limited amount of fresh vegetables included. So with the vegetable gardens that we set up at under-resourced communities are feeding into the existing feeding schemes, adding nutrition, and I think it's not just at the schools, but even at our own homes to be growing food. For me, the number one driving forces is the quality and also the therapeutic experience of it.
0: Mm-hmm. No, certainly. Now, as far as families and communities are concerned, what role can food gardens play in helping families and communities become more self-sufficient?
1: Well, quite simply, if you're growing your own food at home, and it can be done at a low cost, for example, if you're growing your own food and you're doing it at a lower cost, you're saving money. You're not just saving money on the cost of food, but you're also saving the money on medical bills and psychology bills. I mean, it really is a holistic approach to a healthy lifestyle. And because they don't have to drive to get food, and there's no packaging, and there's no harmful chemicals. Bearing in mind, those harmful chemicals are not only detrimental to one's own health, but also to beneficial predators, to the biodiversity of a space. It also creates pollution in the soil, pollution in the water. So by growing food organically and naturally at home, you're building soil, you're encouraging microorganisms and beneficial predators like praying mantis and chameleons the birds and the bees to come into the space. So, and if every household was doing that, we'd all be eating healthy, saving money, and building you know.
0: Certainly. Mm-hmm. Now, this afternoon on Sustainable Living, we explore how we can create greener, healthier, and more sustainable communities, starting right in our very backyards. Now, with food security, water conservation, and environmental challenges becoming increasingly important, edible gardens offer more than just fresh produce. They can provide food, income, education, and a renewed connection to the natural world. But what exactly makes a garden sustainable? That's the question we're asking. Also, how can we conserve water, grow our own food, and get our children involved in creating a more sustainable future? Ben Getz, director of Urban Harvest Edible Gardens, joins me in studio to tell us a bit more about what he's doing and also how we can become more sustainable. Now, water conservation is a major part of sustainable living, or sustainable gardening, rather. Why is it so important to use water wisely?
1: Well, firstly, for a vegetable garden to be successful, you absolutely need water. It depends where you live, but in Cape Town, we don't need to do much watering through the winter. Although this winter, as everyone knows, was very dry, and actually irrigation was needed at times during this winter. But certainly through summer, there's no chance of success with a veg garden without water. So you need the water. We also know that water scarcity is a reality. And these things happen in cycles, and it looks like we're heading into another dry cycle. That has already started, yeah. So we know that that's happening. So saving water is obviously very important, both from a environmental sustainability point of view and from a financial point of view. So how do we do that? One of the ways is to harvest rainwater. Of course, that works. It works to varying degrees depending on where one is. In Cape Town, we've got winter rainfall, and we need the water mostly in the summer. Mm. So you need a fair amount of storage to make it really work through the summer. But even if you just have one tank, it will obviously feed into and augment your municipal water. Then there's also options, of course, of well points and borehole water, and that gives a multi-pronged safety net for each household to water the garden. But there are various practices in the garden that would help to reduce water usage. One by now probably most people know about, but it's called mulching. It means keeping the soil covered, and that's so if you've got a vegetable garden with raised beds, which is what I would generally recommend, you want to keep the planter, the raised bed, covered. Good quality soil is also another way of retaining moisture in the system for longer. So well composted soil with a nice layer of mulch on the planter, but even in the pathways, that will help to conserve water. And then the other thing is watering it. I think in most cases, an automatic irrigation system is a very good idea for the sustainability of a vegetable garden. For example, if you go away, it is a good idea. But wherever and whenever possible to hand water, because then you're really much more in touch with each plant in every corner of the garden, but also then you're not going to water when water is not needed, and when it is, you water more deeply. So that's another thing, is how to water. There's also probably obvious to most people when to water. So early in the morning, even can be late at night. Mm. So it gives the water time to really percolate and soak into the soil without evaporation. The roots of the plants can access what they need, and the mulch will kind of reduce again the evaporation. Then grey water is another option, recycling home water, but not for your annual vegetables. That can work on fruit trees, does work well on fruit trees and grass and general garden, provided that one is not the more natural and biodegradable ones. Soaps are the better, but grey water gardens do tend to love grey water because of the high phosphate in the products. But it's not safe for annual vegetables.
0: So, okay.
1: By annuals, I mean vegetables that grow come and go quickly, like most of the vegetables, lettuces, soft leafy greens.
0: So that obviously is the water that we really use.
1: Yeah, so grey water is for example shower water or sink water. But I make rice a lot, and what I do every time I rinse my rice, I catch that water. I don't just pour it down the sink. I rinse the rice and I put it in a jar, and I actually let it very subtly ferment over 7 to 10 days. That slightly fermented rice water is a really lovely activator for biology in the soil. So it's not just reusing the soil, it's actually better quality. It's a effective microorganisms.
0: Wow.
1: So that can then get diluted and sprayed across the garden as a bioactivator, not exactly a fertilizer, but it's water and a bioactivator.
0: What other things can one do with reusable water, that was grey water? That could benefit the garden, obviously.
1: Yeah, so grey water, as I said, is good for very good for grass. Grass really loves it, and fruit trees. I wouldn't really use it on the vegetables. One of the ways that we use water in the garden is we kind of fill a barrel with water and then add certain plants to it. For example, many people might know about comfrey. Another one is yarrow, stinging nettles, which is something that tends to grow become a weed in sandy soil. These are things all those three examples are plants that you can put in water and allow the water to rot. It actually becomes what people sometimes call a liquid manure. Even though there's no manure, it becomes very smelly and highly nutritious, and then that can be used as a fertilizer for the garden. And why it ties in with water conservation is because it the way that you use it is by deep watering. So you put it in a watering can and you choose which plant. You can put it all over the garden, but you really give that deep watering. By deep watering, you're encouraging root growth. For example, if you set your irrigation, water once for a long time and then only again 3 days later. So allow the soil to dry out. It encourages the roots to have to search deeper. Whereas if you're constantly doing a shallow watering, like regular amounts of short spurts of watering, the roots just stay close to the surface because they know water's coming again in a couple of hours or the next day.
0: Very interesting. It's Radio 786 and 100.4 FM, and I am speaking to Ben Getz, from the director of Urban Harvest Edible Gardens, and we're looking at sustainable food gardens and also innovative water solutions and the organization's inspiring work in under-resourced schools and also communities. Now, we often hear about the possibility of hotter, drier summers and periods of reduced rainfall. What could this mean for farmers and also food gardens and our food supply?
1: So it's not necessarily a bad thing for a food garden. The sort of drier winter, higher temperatures, it depends where one is and what one is growing. The challenge is not so much the temperature, the challenge is the water. So that's what we have been talking about, is water conservation. That it obviously, it depends how dry and for how long. It could be a really big issue. So it is a good idea to plan ahead and to look at how you can make your own home and your school and your office more off-grid water. So borehole, well point, recycling grey water where appropriate, using grey water on the garden where appropriate. These are all things that one should. I mean, a few years ago when Cape Town was approaching and there was the scare about day zero, many people did step up and kind of out of necessity. And unfortunately, as humans, we tend to be necessity kind of pushes us. But I would encourage everyone to look at how to save water at home. There are many ways to do that, but for sure, vegetable gardens need need water. So if you want to have a vegetable garden, you need to. It's a central part of the sustainability of the garden, along with regular attention and maintenance. So, like a vegetable garden is not like a normal garden that you can leave it for 3-6 months without attention. Kind of needs weekly an eye on it at least once a week.
0: Now, obviously, you've spoken about why it's so important for households to become a little bit more water savvy now rather than waiting until it becomes something that is necessary.

0: I think probably I've covered all of the ones that I can think of. I mean, one thing I haven't mentioned is about irrigation, drip irrigation. It has its pros and cons in a vegetable garden. It isn't my first choice in terms of the way that it works with the soil and the plants, but it's definitely the first choice where water is the top priority. Mm. So a good irrigation system can save 85 to 90% water, because it waters directly to the root zone of the plant, and it can even be covered with mulch. So there's very, very little evaporation. And there are other pros to drip irrigation, and that is that the leaves of the plants are not getting wet. For example, summer crops like tomatoes and aubergines and peppers and others prefer not to get wet leaves, and if they do, when they do get wet leaves, they tend to start getting fungal pressure. So drip irrigation is definitely good for someone that's thinking very seriously about how to save water in your vegetable garden or your orchard. Other than that, the basics of being mindful about how you use the water, the rainwater harvesting, and grey water recycling is really powerful, because you can use, there's a lot of water being lost to grey water through the sink, through the washing machine,
1: the shower,
0: and the bath, and that's really perfectly good water for most gardening.
1: Now, our lines are open in 0786 1011 12, and we do have one comment that reads, I use my dishwater because I have a bucket where I put all used water, especially if I rinse out my pots. I have plants in front in my garden, and I have vegetables in the yard. And that from Hafsa Karjiga.
0: That's exactly what I'm talking about. That's perfect. We've got the same thing at our office in the bathrooms. The water goes straight into buckets, and when the buckets are full, they get taken to water this tree or that tree or this bed or that bed. So, that is a brilliant way of reusing water that would otherwise just be flowing out to sea.
1: Now, for listeners who may not have a garden but considering to maybe give it a try, what are some simple ways to grow food sustainably at home, whether in pots, in containers, or small spaces? What would be your first?
0: I would definitely recommend container gardening. So the simplest way is to get a plastic pot or a terracotta pot, whatever pot you can find. In fact, it doesn't have to be a pot. You can use an old shoe, an old handbag, the back of an old television, a bath. There's so many different ways. Any container, provided that that water can drain out of it, filled with good quality soil, which a basic rule of thumb is, one bag of potting soil mixed with one bag of compost, that kind of one-to-one mix, meaning a fairly high proportion of compost. I would actually love to chat about home composting if we get a chance. So you mix that soil, potting soil and compost in your container, whether that container is just a single pot or a whole bath or a few planters if you've got the space for it, which planters can be done out of brick or stone or steel or timber, and then you choose your plants. Obviously, they need to be seasonally appropriate. I would recommend, if you're starting small, to start with perennial herbs like rosemary, oregano, marjoram, thyme, and then second would be your sort of annual herbs like dunya, basil, flat leaf parsley, chilies. These are all things that tend to last long, tend to be low maintenance. But the larger your garden is, the more variety you can have. Lettuces and spring onions. The truth is there's a huge variety of vegetables that we can grow in Cape Town year round. And then a small variety that's limited to winter, and a large variety that's come in now as we're into spring, that is sort of summer crops like your tomatoes,

0: aubergines, your zucchinis. There's just so much to explore, and it's so rewarding to grow your own food. I would start, even if you don't have much space, with one pot and one herb that you like in a sunny spot outside. And if you don't have a sunny spot outside, you can get away with a sunny spot inside.
1: Now, I had a conversation not too long ago about seedless fruit. Your views on this?
0: I think there's a place for, I suppose you could say there's a place for everything, but I would prefer to be eating heirloom varieties. We buy and save heirloom seeds, grow our own heirloom seedlings and grow them. And those are all open pollinated, meaning they have seeds, and even new varieties are born every season because of cross pollination. I think that's the most sustainable and healthy way to eat. But
1: but with seedless, what does that mean for the future of gardening?
0: Well, seedless varieties obviously mean that that you can't save seeds from them, and you can't grow another. You can't grow, and it's not just seedless varieties, but hybrid varieties as well. The seeds are often not viable. So that's why I prefer whole foods, heirloom varieties where you can save and share seeds. But I do consider seed saving, generally speaking, a kind of advanced gardening practice. It's kind of like once you've got, once you know how to manage soil and do companion planting and do the TLC through the seasons of all the plants, then at that point, now I can start saving seeds. Although some people do it early on, and it's not difficult to do.
1: Now, I want to hear a little bit more about Urban Harvest Edible Gardens. How did the organization start, and what is the main purpose?
0: So Urban Harvest has been going for 20 years. I was a student at UCT and working with children from Masipumelele community. I would go every weekend, and we would take a group of us from UCT volunteers, would take the kids to the beach or on a hike up the mountain or to the aquarium. There was an activity every week, but part of our activity was planting a vegetable garden and looking after a vegetable garden. Sometimes we would harvest and cook together, and I realized it was something that I really loved, and that there was a real need for. I saw the smiles on the kids' faces and how much they loved to get their hands dirty. And just it was also a lovely way of spending time, a sort of cross-generational time. So I started Urban Harvest, and over the last 20 years, we've designed, installed, and managed more than 700 food gardens across South Africa. Mostly we are in the Western Cape, but we also do have projects in all provinces across the country. The purpose is really to bring bring food home, so that people get the joy of what it is like to grow, harvest, cook, and eat your own food. And so we make it easy for people to do that by helping with designing. We do consultation, we do design, we do installation, and then what we call edu-maintenance. So that's a big important part of the sustainability of a project. Once it's set up, what happens after that? So we visit our clients it depends on the context, but at least on a monthly basis. Some clients we're visiting multiple times a week, some clients we're visiting only once a month, and everything in between. But we come with mentorship, so we train our clients. We also deliver high quality resources, many of which we are producing at our own at our own office in Mowbray, where we make our own compost, we grow our own seedlings, we make our own liquid fertilizers and pesticides, all organic. So we provide those and the expertise to our clients and ensure that these gardens really work. And I mean, the community projects are so powerful because when we build a garden, we employ unemployed community members to join our team to build the garden. So they're learning skills and they're getting paid. And out of that crew of volunteers, call them volunteers, one person is chosen to be the garden champion, and then that person gets paid on a monthly basis to look after the garden. Mm. So there's so many benefits. Mm. It's employment, and then that person also becomes a mentor for the learners at the school that are always encouraged to come into the garden and be part of it. And then when we do our edu maintenance visits again, we're working with a garden champion and the learners, and there's a real... There's not just skills transfer, but there's real community building and love. Kind of, I love to see the photos of the learners in the garden. It's not only at schools; it's also community-based organizations and creches and old age homes and many different kinds of contexts. But I love to see the photos of our team visiting and just everyone. You know. Just so much enthusiasm and enjoyments in the garden.
1: Now, I have two questions that came via our WhatsApp line on 0786101112. The first one, Deeds, how do you plant curry leaves? That's the one. And then I've got milk trays with pepper pits. It's coming out now, and one with tomatoes and garlic, but the leaves of the garlic drop. What can I do? These not a lot of sun on the veggies.
0: Okay, so the first, just remind me.
1: Because the first one is the curry leaves.
0: Curry leaves. I've got a big curry leaf tree at home, and one thing I can tell you is that in Cape Town, they work absolutely, but they are slow growing. So the best time to plant them is now. Mm-hmm. A lot of nurseries will have curry leaf trees that you can buy a small one and then grow from a small potted plant. But you can also take cuttings. If you have a friend that has curry leaf trees, the roots slowly but surely become, I wouldn't say invasive, but they're moving horizontally and they put up new shoots, so you can also harvest those shoots. What does it need? It likes a lot of water. It likes a lot of heat, if possible. Mine is in a pot. And I started small. I think I've had it for about 10 years now, and it's now 2 meters. And I mean, I've got more curry leaves from it than I could possibly use myself. Mm. So it is a lovely one. It's low maintenance. There's very little pest pressure. It's really about a good deep soak once a week. Mm. So that's a great place to put a bucket or two of water, of grey water. And then in terms of the milk trays with the seeds, brilliant timing for the peppers and the tomatoes. Now is exactly the right time to be sowing those seeds. They don't like the cold, so make sure you've got them in a warm spot and a sheltered spot. In fact, until they germinate, even having them indoors is not a bad idea in a warm spot. Once they've germinated, they need the light more than the warmth, and then you want them outside in the sunniest possible spot. Mm. It's not actually a good time for garlic, so I think that might be why you're struggling. I would focus on the tomatoes and the peppers for now.
1: Okay, now you have been involved in many inspiring projects and also initiatives. Can you share some of the most meaningful success stories or testimonials?
0: Well, it's many gardens over many, many years. I'm just thinking about a garden that we're launching next week. It's actually already planted. It's in Guguletu. It's called Lazuko Primary School. It's one of the more recent large community school food gardens we've set up. And what I love about it is that it was made possible through partnerships. So, for example, there's an awesome company called The Real Thing. They do health supplements. That's what the company is, the real thing. Beautiful designs they have, colorful. They've sponsored, this is the 10th garden that they have paid for to make possible. And in this particular case, it's a combination of Absa Bank, who've paid for the installation of this garden, and then the Real Thing, who pay for the ongoing maintenance of the garden. So it's through the Real Thing that we're able to pay the garden champion and make sure that the garden gets the resources that it needs month to month, to make sure that hundreds of learners are eating fresh from the garden every week. It's a lovely thing when corporates kind of bring work together to make a project like this happen, and not just make it happen, but make it sustainable. And that's that ongoing support that is the most important thing. Thinking about another fantastic project that we have done over the last 2 years is a big 1,000 square meter vegetable garden up in Krobo at a creche called Eagle's Nest Learning Center. And Selwyn and Maria are the directors there, and there's beautiful funding coming from a German organization. And that garden's amazing. It's got something like 40 fruit trees, and it's got a beautiful pergola in the middle where learners sit and can drink fresh teas from the garden. And there's even little water features, and there's composting system and earthworm farms. So it's a full it's a learning hub where people can learn skills, but also a huge amount of amazing food going to the creche and the community. I mean, the truth is, we've got countless examples of projects like this. What makes me excited is the partnerships. When more than one organization come together. Another one that comes to mind is the Earth Child Project, is an organization that works with learners in Lavender Hill and Khayelitsha. I think it's four schools in Lavender Hill and four schools in Khayelitsha. They do, hiking club and girls club and boys club and eco club, and food gardens is part of what they do. So we've partnered with them to build the gardens for them, train their own garden champions for a year, and then we hand over.
1: Lovely. Now, as we've heard from Ben Getz, the director of Urban Harvest Edible Gardens can provide much more than fresh produce. They can strengthen communities, support food security, conserve precious resources, and certainly inspire the next generation to take care of our planet. So whether you have a large garden, a small balcony, or just a few pots, there are ways to make sustainability part of your everyday life. So to Ben, thank you very, very much for sharing so much of what you do with the rest of our listeners. Really, we definitely will have you on once more so that you can tell us all about what you're up to, inshallah. So thanks so much for your time.
0: Thank you so much for having me. It was a great pleasure.
1: A pleasure. Ben Getz, Director of Urban Harvest Edible Gardens, speaking to Radio 786 this afternoon about sustainable gardening. And that also brings me to the end of my time with you. And as you go about your day, remember to protect your peace even while pursuing your dreams. Choose yourself, make time for yourself, for self-care, and never forget that your well-being matters too. From ourselves, Zainab Bean, until tomorrow, I bid you assalamu alaikum wa rahmatullahi wa barakatuh.
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Assalamu alaikum wa rahmatullahi wa barakatuh. 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I'm Hamidullah Hissi, and I will be in your company, inshallah, with Nurunisa Isaacs and Shabir Jacobs being our technician. What's upcoming on the sound bite this afternoon? At least 21 people have been killed in a tragic collision on the N1 between Prince Albert and Liu Khamka. As AI concerns rise in classrooms, learners are still looking to coding and robotics as a critical skill. Are you tired of those spam calls? A new law promises relief for frustrated South Africans. Inshallah, that and the latest sports, weather and traffic. Join the discussion via WhatsApp on 0786 10 11 12, and to see more, go on over on our social platforms and radio786.com.

0: 18 minutes after 4 o'clock, you are tuned into the Soundbite on 100.4 FM. As Hamidullah mentioned, you are joined by the Soundbite team, myself, Nurinisa Isaacs, Hamidullah Hesse, of course, and Shabir Jacobs. Now, tragedy has struck on Sunday night when 21 people were killed in a collision on the N1 between Prince Albert and Yohamka in the Western Cape. Three other people sustained serious injuries. The incident involved two minibus vehicles and a station wagon. The N2 is currently closed in both directions. An alternative route has been made available via Prince Albert Road Station along the R407 towards the N12 and then continuing on the N12 towards Beaufort West, which is approximately 200 kilometres. Now, for an update, we are joined by the MEC for Mobility in the Western Cape, Isaac Seleko. MEC, good afternoon and welcome to the programme.
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0: Thank you so much for your time. MEC, just an update on the roads that were initially closed. Do they remain closed or have they been reopened?
1: No, thank you. Firstly, I just need to convey our sincere condolences to the families of the deceased and wishing the ones that are in hospital a speedy recovery. And as we speak now, I'm actually in Toes River coming back from where the accident actually happened. And I must say the road has been cleared and there's and both directions there's movement. So the roads are no longer closed.
0: Okay. So let's just look at this tragedy. I mean, this isn't the only tragedy that has struck the Western Cape roads. There was one this morning where a 60-year-old woman also died in a multiple vehicle collision on Nelson Mandela Boulevard. What exactly was the cause of this particular, crash that saw 21 people being killed?
1: No, from our side, we must say it has been a very disturbing day for us. You know, there has been multiple of reporting of incidents, and our biggest one has been the one on the N2. And, we cannot say for certain what was the real cause of the accident. There can be speculations of someone trying to overtake. There's another speculation about fatigue management, of people who have been tired. Because what we saw on the scene is that the car coming from Eastern Cape actually went on the other side to the car that was coming from the Western Cape. So we don't know why he actually went to the left-hand side, whereas he was coming to Cape Town, and opted for the ones that are going out of Cape Town. So the investigation is going to determine the real cause of the accident, which is very disturbing. Mm-hmm. But also what is also more disturbing is the fact that where the accident actually occurred, it's a very flat road. The condition is great, is good, and it's very flat. So we don't know what really happened. It's very disappointing on our side.
0: We had a conversation this morning about reckless driving, and it sounds so cliche to say, but a little bit of rain and people forget how to drive properly. But these type of behavior often results in tragedies. I mean, we are speaking about one right now, and one occurred this morning, a little bit closer to the CBD. Has it been ruled out that this could potentially be weather related? Maybe the driver lost control with the roads. You did say it was a flat road, so the road didn't encounter any, particular issues. But, weather could maybe have played a factor?
1: We're not sure. Honestly, okay. I cannot say that the investigation will be able to tell us the exact reason why actually there was an accident on that side.
0: So, MEC, if you're looking at this particular accident now, we are inching closer to our festive season. I know me saying this does sound like a long shot, but by now your department, they are already preparing for the festive season. I mean, if this is anywhat of an introduction, how much more prepared, does the mobility department need to become the festive season?
1: One thing that people don't know is that we meet with the national minister on a weekly basis. Mm-hmm. Every Thursday, we talk about our fatalities as the different provinces. And just last Thursday, we saw a decline specifically on pedestrian fatalities in our province and in other provinces. But what happened today is actually taking us 10 steps backwards. But for us to prepare, we prepare every week because there's movement on a daily basis. Mm. And we need to fix, driver behavior. We need to you know, really make sure that people understand that, you know, the work on the road is not highly dependent on mobility. Even the commuter has a responsibility. Yes. The driver has a responsibility. And even everybody that is sharing the road, they have a responsibility. Just one mistake of you not concentrating on the road cause such accidents, and then we lose more people. So for us, you know, we prepare on a daily basis because there's daily movement in our province, and we need to make sure that on a daily basis that there is no fatalities. And that is work that we are actually focused on. We don't wait for the festive season. We wouldn't wait for Easter's. We make sure that every day there is visibility. There are operations every weekend. And because we understand one life lost is one life too many.
0: So let's just talk about how exactly, you know, the respective role players are aiming to correct that behavior. We do know that a visible presence of law enforcement just seems to do the trick. You know, people are driving, you know, behind one another, following the speed. Everyone's wearing their seatbelts all of a sudden. What other measures, you know, is the department rolling out to make sure that motorist reckless driving is brought under control, or that they are actually held to account should they actually step out of line?
1: You know, we get weekly reports how many cars are stopped and how many cars we have been discontinued because of non-roadworthiness. And those are kind of interventions that we are having. But also from our side, we not just, you know, punish people. There are initiatives that is from our side where we say everyone who wants to take their cars through a testing pit at Jinlow College and at our municipalities has a right to do that, so that we are able to show you where you need to correct. And we go, you know, we do a lot of awareness, we do a lot of education, because we understand that we need to make sure that our behavior does actually change. And we are not a mobility department that is just there to punish people. We need to work with our community to make sure that they correct their behavior on our roads. And that is work that is ongoing, and that is work that we are not going to get tired of doing.
0: Yeah, and it is a tall order that the mobility department has to face on a weekly basis. But you know, thank you so much for the update, MEC Isaac Seleko. He's speaking to us on 100.4 FM. He is the MEC for Mobility in the Western Cape, just giving us some reaction to that tragedy that occurred last night on the N1 between Prince Albert and Lewgamka, where 21 people were killed in a collision. Three other people sustained serious injuries. The incident involved two minibus vehicles and a station wagon. The N1, which was closed in both directions, has been reopened. So if that is a route that you do need to take, it is open once again. And again, condolences to the family of the affected, you know, deceased. It is a Soundbite on Radio 786, 100.4 FM. The time has gone 26 minutes after 4 o'clock. Mohammed Saeed with Alu Aliki before the 4:30 headlines.

0: It is a soundbite on Radio 786 100.4 FM. We will be keeping you company up until 6 o'clock this evening, inshallah. What you can still expect in the program, as AI concerns are rising in the classrooms, learners are still looking to coding and robotics as a critical skill. If you are tired of spam calls, yes, salam, I am so tired of spam calls. There is a new law that promises relief for frustrated South Africans like you and I. So do make sure that you stay tuned to the soundbite at 10 past 5. We will be unpacking that with the National Consumer Commission, looking at how exactly we can finally get payback to these spam callers. You know what I think we should do? I think I should spam a spam caller back. You know, waste my time, I'm going to waste your time.
1: just return the call.
0: Yeah, like pretend that they're phoning a morgue or something.
1: Calling them about their expired subscription or something.
0: Yes, you have not paid.
1: You have not paid for 3 months.
0: Give them a taste of their own medicine.
1: And if you don't pay by the next 5 minutes, your account is going to be cancelled indefinitely. Something like that.
0: Yeah, but they need
1: just
0: to stop
1: them,
0: man. They really need to stop. Have you watched those videos where you know, and I don't mean to, you know, stereotype here, but in these videos, they show the behind the scenes of, you know, these Indian spam call centers where people actually, you know, get employed
1: to
0: harass other people about things that they actually have no business doing, and where you get some hackers or some people that decide to do the Uno reverse card, and how frustrated they actually get. And I'm like, this is glorious, because like why are you harassing me? And you think it's okay, but if I want to, you know, just, you know, talk to you a little bit, then you want to shout at me. But yeah, if you're tired of spam calls, there is a new law that could promise us some relief. So do make sure that you stay tuned for that. It is 4:31. Khadija Davids has your headlines.
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3: 29-year-old woman has been arrested in connection with a suspected human trafficking case. The arrest by the Bellville Hawks Economic Protected Resources team led to the rescue of a possible 22-year-old victim. A defense witness has confirmed that vehicle tracking data linked to police vehicles used during the arrest of accused Musa Kikana is reliable. The evidence was presented by C-Track employee Eric Daisel in the attempted murder trial involving alleged kingpin Vusi Musi Katmatlala and 4 co-accused. And the United States is suffering the consequences of its rash decision to attack Iran. Instead of seeing the Islamic Republic crumble, it has emerged as a major regional power. Commentator and analyst on current affairs in West Asia, Hassan Syria, was speaking as the U.S.-backed Saudi attacks on Yemen are being seen in the context of the U.S. attacks on Iran and the Israeli violations in Lebanon and Palestine. That's newsmaking headlines at this hour. More follows at 5.
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1: Taking a look at your road this afternoon, there is an update on the crashes on the N2 inbound at the rampart to Leeswick Parkway on the M57. It has been cleared and there is free flow traffic at this stage. And there was a report of animals on the outstanding north after the N2. All lanes are open to drive carefully there. And on an update that recently came in with the animals on the outstanding north after the N2, they're currently being moved away from the roadway and there is free flowing traffic at this stage. Do buckle up and keep a safe following distance.
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1: In Cape Town and its suburbs, tomorrow a 60% chance of rain is expected. It will be accompanied by a strong northwesterly wind reaching speeds of up to 39 kilometers per hour. Temperature should range from 12 to a high of 17 degrees.
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1: Well, a weekend is a very long time in sport, and a very jolly one for South Africans, as they say that the only way you can spell All Blacks is three L's has to be in there. And obviously, that is one of the L's that they have to take, which is a lose, which, you know, I think it was a happy time for South Africans. I saw a City Golf that has made it to New Zealand with a KZN number plate with in between the festivities. But Brother Hussein Abrahams, assalamu alaikum.
11: Wa alaikum salam wa rahmatullahi wa barakatuh. Greetings to all the listeners, wherever they may be. Yes, indeed, 3-1 says it all, eh? To give the mighty All Blacks. You know, they call this rugby's greatest rivalry, and the Boko were crowned kings in no uncertain fashion. I must say it was a bruising four-test battle, with the All Blacks on top initially, but then, of course, the sheer pedigree of the Boko came through, and you know, an emphatic style, I must add. You know, and I mean, you know, had they not conceded a seven-pointer in the dying seconds of the game, the score would have been probably a much more fair reflection of proceedings. However, the Boko won by 43 points to 28 in Baltimore. And the last time they scored a vitiligrous was somewhere in, perhaps in Wellington. Also, they also piled up 43 points against the All Blacks. So, three consecutive victories. That for me is the stat that is important for me. And of course, the Boks gave the ball plenty of air on this occasion. Running in six tries, I thought that, you know, there were so many stars. Although Morne van der Berg won the man of the match award, Krappies, as he's affectionately known as, I thought that Kurt Lee Arendsen was played out of his skin. I mean, I think it was his try late in the second half that certainly put the issue beyond doubt. And his long-range effort, certainly for me, you know, he collected the loose ball and raced half the field to leave the defense in his wake. And so, yes, the game effectively as the contest was over. So, it's all very well being top of the world rugby and, you know, back-to-back World Cup. But for me, it's important. How do you maintain that momentum? And that's going to be the challenge that lies ahead. You know, physically, the Boks are outstanding. Mm. And, of course, the aerial game improved vastly.
1: Definitely.
11: And of course, Rassie's 100th test match as Springbok coach. And you know, South Africa, they played 8 test matches this year. And they won 7. So, you know, everybody's looking to the World Cup ahead. But, you know, they've made their statement. The World Cup is on the horizon. But now for me, the challenge is that they've got to keep the momentum. And then you talk about the momentum. I mean, English soccer, filled with controversy, big wins, early warning signs at both ends of the table. But the Manchester derby yesterday was will long be remembered for a gross error by the VAR. You know, when VAR was introduced, it was supposed to highlight or to identify errors which are not picked up by the referee. Well, there was nobody picking up errors committed by VAR, and that was amazing. I mean, Erling Haaland scored a goal which was.

obviously and patently offside, and you know. And then the refereeing body later admitted that the decision was an error of judgment, quote unquote. I mean, an error of judgment could lead to you know, losing effectively the difference between a draw and a victory. And also, of course, it puts the coach's neck on the line. And I must say, in fairness, Manchester City, notwithstanding the fact that they were reduced to 10 men when Foden was given a red card, a straight red. It was they with 10 men, they acquitted themselves very well. And of course, you know, the new coach on the block, Enzo Maresco, a perfect start. I mean, the man is new to life at Manchester City, and he's already chalked off 4 straight wins on the trot. In the meantime, Man U have just 4 points, and already they trail the log leaders by it. Arsenal maintain their perfect start, 2-0 win over Sunderland, and also a game, you know, where Coach Arteta, you know, was very dissatisfied in his post-match interview of a refereeing decision. And you know the way these guys go to the media to criticize refs and get off scot-free. And here, you know, Rashi just utters a word about whatever. Then he's hauled before the coal. He's hauled over the coals by the IRB and banished to the stand. So yeah, that was. And then of course Brighton also thrashed Coventry by 5-0. Yes. Coventry, newly promoted, also reduced to 10 men. So yeah, that's my take on the big game. The big games for me, Liverpool again failed to find the net, no draw over Fulham, and Hull City, newly promoted, still unbeaten, holding the mighty Chelsea to a 2-2 draw. And then in the Premier League, lots of some huge statements being made. And for me, the pick of it all was Mulford, newly promoted. The newly promoted team making their stem duck. They ran a riot. And for me, the biggest scoreline, crushing 10-man reaches by. You know, in all these instances, the team that got mighty pucks were reduced to 10 men. It shows how important discipline is. You know, you can't play with 10 men and expect to win the game. And it showed quite clearly in the case of the teams, you know, the Brighton lost 5-0. Richards Bay lost 5-1. And so, you know, and then, so it certainly tells a tale. And then the other newly promoted team, Kruger United, claimed their first premiership victory, beating TS Galaxy 1-0. And guess how many players Galaxy had on the field at one stage? 10 men. You know, so, yeah, I don't need to, you know, carry on with that. And then a late goal by Stelly saw them share the spoils in an away 1-1 draw. And Bradley Krobler, late equaliser for Stelly, makes him the second top goal scorer of all time in the PSL with 130 goals. Well, Bradley Krobler certainly be around the park, but I think, you know, he's doing great work at Stelly. And then Chippa United, draw kings. I always call them the draw kings. Well, they pulled off an Houdini act against Mamelodi Sundowns, you know, chasing the... I mean, they pegged the I don't know what the Brazilians down to a 1-1 draw. So for me, that was great. So Lille FC also drew with Golden Arrows 1-1. But like I say, Chippa, they are the master draw, the kings of drawing. Polokwane City, likewise, 1-1 against the mighty Chiefs. AmaZulu enhanced their position on the log, moving up to third place, 1-0 victory over Marumo Gallants. In the meantime, Orlando Pirates, your team will be playing on Thursday night against Durban City. And in the American Open Tennis Championship, there are two new single champions. Alexander Zverev, the German, finally conquered his U.S. demons. Three years ago, he was favored to the 2020 Open Final. He was beaten by the unfancied Dominic Thiem. And you know, Zverev had never won an Open Championship, a major yet. And within a space of 3 months, he's won two. He's won the French Open at Roland Garros, and now he won the U.S. Open at Flushing Meadows. I like that name of that tennis.

0: venue. Flushing Meadows. You know, I always associate Flushing with other things, but that's fine. And then in the ladies' championship, Elena Rybakina, she's from Kazakhstan, completed an amazing run for the newcomers, defending, beating two-time defending champion Aryna Sabalenka, 6-4, 5-7, and 6-2. By the way, I didn't tell you who the Germans, who Zverev's opponent was. He was none other than the local lad, Ben Shelton. Mm. And he had the whole of America rooting for him. Alexander Zverev winning 6-3, 7-6. He lost the third set, 5-7, and then won the fourth set by 6-2. And Antonelli Kimi just turned 20. He strengthened his grip on the Formula One championship. A measured victory in the Spanish Grand Prix. But I must say, if the truth be known, Norris, I mean the reigning champion, he started on pole. He led for the opening 15 laps. And then the safety car put paid to his chances. And yeah, I don't understand the technicality there, but it allowed everybody else to gain free entry to the pit stops. They made chips. They made changes to their car. And Norris, when the virtual safety car sprang into option or jumped into action, Norris had already passed the pits entry. So whilst everybody else could pit while the virtual safety car, Norris missed that opportunity. So that's it. It looked like Antonelli's lost by 81 points from his teammate Russell. And of course, just for the top three finishes yesterday, Antonelli first. Max Verstappen never says goodbye. He's always there or thereabouts. And Lando Norris, they completed the three spots on the podium block. That's it from my side.
1: Inshallah.
0: I gave you a minute of introduction, but that's fine. I bid you all assalamu alaikum wa rahmatullahi wa barakatuh.
1: Wa alaikum salam wa rahmatullahi wa barakatuh. And as it was Brother Hussein Abrahams giving us the latest in the world of sport. To catch him tomorrow as he gives us the latest features and what we can expect in the week in the world of sport. Wigs with Amira.

0: It is the soundbite on Radio 786 100.4 FM. The time is 8 minutes before 5 o'clock. I am Nurinisa Isaacs greeting you on behalf of the team, Hamidullah Hesi, as well as Shabir Jacob. So before we, you know, chat to the National Consumer Commission, what was the most bizarre spam call you ever received?
1: What was the most bizarre spam call I've ever received?
0: Have you ever answered? I don't even answer spam calls.
1: I've answered them, but it was like kind of long ago. You know, when you're in that position where you like handing over CVs and stuff like that, and you're waiting for calls, you know, recently I answered one, and the person wanted to sell me car insurance. Yeah.
0: Okay.
1: And then I told them I don't have a car. And they were like, okay, so do you perhaps, can you perhaps recommend anyone maybe in your family that has? I'm like, I don't think they're going to be very happy with me giving you their numbers.
0: Yes.
1: And this continued until I actually blocked the number. Because they call on random hours also. On the random... Like, why are you calling me at 7:30 in the evening?
0: Yeah.
1: Telling me that you are so-and-so from this company and you want to sell me car insurance.
0: Yeah, like why?
1: I just used e-hailing to get home, bro. I used e-hailing, me and Nuru, we had the same driver. Why are you sending
0: insurance?
1: Wasn't
0: that same night?
1: No, not the
0: oh,
1: same
0: okay.
1: night.
0: Okay, I was but about
1: I mean,
0: to say,
1: but I mean, if you look at it.
0: That's a valid crash out.
1: And also, I think one crash out that I genuinely have, and I'd like to maybe get to a point where I understand this, is why are these people being given our numbers on a
0: yes.
1: silver platter? Because I don't expect, you know, a Vusi or, you know, or a Jermaine or whoever calling me on a 3 o'clock to ask me that, you know, is my fridge covered or is my microwave, you know, safe in a case of a thunder. You know,
0: like last night.
1: Do I want to cover my microwave? My brother, come on. I can use a cloth. It's okay. It's okay.
0: You know, I've never actually answered a spam call in my life. I refuse to, you know, waste the next person's time, but also I refuse to waste my own time. But if there's one thing that highly annoys me, so I'm one of those people that have the same phone number for like forever. Right. So the phone number I had now was when I got my very first phone back in, I think, grade 10 or grade 9.
1: Yes.
0: Right. And since I got this number, which is quite some time ago, I've been getting calls from the SABC saying, we are looking for Mr. P.S. Setole, who has not paid his TV license. And, you know, every time I would politely say, this is not Mr. P.S. Setole's number, this is Nurinisa Isaacs' number. Because, I mean, it's Rika to my...
1: Yeah.
0: You know, when you're Rika, you need your ID and all
1: yes,
0: of this.
1: Yes.
0: Like, it's not Mr. P.S. Setole's number. And a couple of weeks ago, lo and behold, I got another phone call from the SABC saying, good afternoon, we are looking for Mr. P.S. Setole. And it just got to the point where I said, does this sound like you're speaking to Mr. P.S. Setole? Because I have asked and requested so many times, please remove this number.
1: Please
0: from
1: remove
0: your system,
1: the number. Yeah,
0: your system.
1: Yeah, yeah, yes,
0: you guys
1: yes,
0: are
1: yes,
0: not
1: yes.
0: taking me seriously, and this is borderline harassment. I was just fed up. I'm like, I don't even own my own TV. Okay, so why are you phoning me?
1: You see,
0: and where did you get my number from?
1: Stuff like that.
0: It's
1: stuff
0: irritating.
1: Like that is very irritating. I know of a good friend of mine. It's quite a funny one. You know, they called him and then he said that person is not with us anymore, and the person was very shocked.
0: The person died?
1: Yes. We pulled a kind of a prank with this friend of mine, where the person called and they were looking for this Patrick person.
0: Okay.
1: It's a Patrick.
0: It's always
1: Patrick,
0: a
1: if you're out there, please, my brother, make right, correct. And Yeah, the excuse that my friend used was, hey, this person is not with us anymore. You could hear the reaction from the spam caller, like, oh, they didn't know what to do.
0: Yeah.
1: Like, oh, and then they just dropped the call. And
0: maybe if the SABC calls again, I'm going to say Mr. Pierce Tole died.
1: Yeah.
0: I went to his funeral.
1: It's kind of a
0: F-bomb must still pay.
1: It's kind of a sad way to go about it, because obviously death is something that is very sad.
0: Yeah.
1: But at some point you need to catch them off guard, yes, and be like, oh,
0: what next? What are you going to do now?
1: You're opening up old wounds now. Don't drop the call. And when they try to, don't drop the call. We need to speak about this thing now. You've opened the wound. Let's be on the phone. You're not going to let go of this so easily. You know, I know Patrick was very good to me. He was like an uncle to me, to us, to the whole family. He was the first guy to buy 2kg chicken here at home. And he bribed it. Uncle Patrick was everything to us. He bought us our first juice. You know how expensive a 6-pack of juice is. Uncle Patrick was that person to us. Don't drop the phone now. I want to tell you more. You know the first bucket we had in the yard was Uncle Patrick. Don't drop the call. I don't think we need to do something.
0: Yeah,
1: like that.
0: You know what? I think I'm actually gonna do that.
1: Yeah,
0: I'm really gonna go to
1: the lens. You know, and be like, don't drop the call now because you've opened this wound of Uncle Patrick.
0: And if I'm not mistaken, I think depending on like the rules of the call centers, they're actually not allowed to put down the phone. They actually need the client or the person that's being called to actually end the call. So if I decide to keep you on the phone for 40 minutes, you need to listen to me for 40 minutes. You know what I'm gonna do?
1: Uncle Patrick.
0: I'm gonna do a Zoom call. I'm gonna ask all of my friends. You know, we're gonna pay a tribute to Uncle Patrick.
1: Uncle Patrick.
0: You know, we're gonna do the things. And I think by then they will actually remove my number from their system.
1: Yeah, they're gonna decide to, like, okay, it's fine. Patrick is gone now. This lady told us about, you know, she reminisced about Uncle Patrick's wedding and how he bought a suit.
0: Yeah.
1: From a tailor, and then the tailor ran away and we had to chase him the night before Uncle Patrick's wedding or something like that.
0: Yeah, and Uncle Patrick, he didn't have his his proper suit on his wedding day.
1: He had to borrow one. He had a bottle one.
0: Agapathy got married in a 3-quarter jeans shirt.
1: And his shirt was cut off on the sleeves, you know, but no one knew because we hid it so well.
0: You know?
1: And you're like, you know you should come through for a cup of tea so that I can tell you more.
0: Yeah.
1: And show you the photos of everything. Still have the album.
0: No, but seriously, these spam callers are, oh gosh, man, really. Like, I understand, you know, people who work at call centers, you know, some of them, they genuinely have to do a job, you know, and
1: yes,
0: you know,
1: I believe in letting
0: people down. If they're trying to sell you a service, put them down nicely. But if I told you the first 3 phone calls, remove my number, and I'm hearing John call me again, John,
1: please,
0: John, let's have a conversation. But we will continue that conversation after the 5 o'clock news.
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3: Assalamu alaikum and good afternoon. A 29-year-old woman has been arrested in connection with a suspected human trafficking case. The arrest by the Balville Hawks Economic Protected Resources Team led to the rescue of the 22-year-old victim. Police said the victim met the suspect on TikTok in April this year after being offered work as a hairstylist. The suspect allegedly paid for a passport, travel documents and flight to Cape Town. After arriving in the city, the victim was reportedly taken to a hotel by the suspect, and investigators say the suspect confiscated the victim's passport and cell phone. The victim then further alleged that she was pressured into prostitution but refused. She managed to escape on Sunday and sought help at Woodstock Police Station. The suspect later arrived at the station looking for the victim and was identified and arrested. She's expected to appear in the Cape Town Magistrates Court tomorrow. The National Education, Health and Allied Workers Union is raising concerns about the attacks on social workers operating in Khayelitsha. This is social workers have stopped their home and school visits after a string of armed robberies and hijackings. In the latest incident, a social worker was held up at gunpoint in a Toyota Hilux. Khayelitsha Safety and Security Forum Chairperson Bonga Zamisa.
4: Although we are concerned of this because this has resulted in social development stopping its visit on victims of domestic violence, neglected children, and people with disabilities. And this is really affecting your communities. But at the same time, we know that workers have the right to safe working environment, and they should be protected.
3: Khayelitsha Safety and Security Forum Chairperson Bonga Zamisa. Tensions are running high at the Congress of South African Trade Unions National Congress in Midrand. Rumours are circulating that the Federation's elective conference could be delayed. The Congress opened this morning and is expected to elect new leadership and set Kasatu's mandate. However, a dispute over the status of First Deputy President Mike Shigange has stalled proceedings. Delegates say the gathering cannot continue without clarity on whether Shigange is suspended. Reports suggest that he was recently suspended, although no formal communication has been issued. Several affiliated unions have refused to allow the Congress to proceed. The disagreement triggered a heated two-hour debate amongst delegates who also refused to adopt conference credentials. The adoption of credentials is required before the elective process can begin. KASATU President Zingisa Losi addressed delegates on the matter, confirming that Shigange is attending the Congress, but delegates maintained that his presence does not resolve questions about his membership status. The United States is suffering the consequences of its rash decision to attack Iran. Instead of seeing the Islamic Republic crumble, it has emerged as a major regional power. Commentator and analyst on current affairs in West Asia, Hassan Siria, was speaking as the U.S.-backed Saudi attacks on Yemen are being seen in the context of the U.S. attacks on Iran and the Israeli violations in Lebanon and Palestine. Siria contends that the Iranian strategy has determined the terms of the battlefield and that it is focused on the economic impact on the region and the world. The Saudi attacks on Yemen are an attempt to control the key trade choke point, the Bab al-Mandab Strait, which has become even more significant after the U.S. attacks caused Iran to restrict movement through the Strait of Hormuz. Syria notes that Iran is focused on securing this key coastline.
5: If Ansarullah were to make, for example, an announcement that the Bab al-Mandab is now closed, because they've made very clear it is opened except to Saudi passage through the Bab al-Mandab, then we will see the escalation of the oil prices. Yeah. And that will impact on the global economy. And so this was the plan that was put in place already after the funeral of Sayyid Ali Khamenei. And the plan is really to push up oil prices here to $200 per barrel. But that will be used in strategic leverage. There was supposed to be that meeting that took place today. We see it, for example, from the Iraqi resistance. The Iraqi resistance has been lying low for the time being. Hezbollah has been lying low. It doesn't mean that they are done. That this is all part of the strategic game that is being played by the resistance axis. And we've seen how that has played off for Iran. It's strategic patience, that sabr, as you'd like to, actual perseverance, that existed for decades. And so within the context of the resistance, that is what will be achieved.
3: Commentator and analyst on current affairs in West Asia, Hassan Siria. 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
1: Taking a look at your roads this afternoon, there is reports of congestions on the N1 inbound at M5 South Rampart. We expect some delays there. And there's roadworks on the N7 northbound before Malebongwe. The left lane is closed. We expect some delays there. And lastly, an update on the animals that are on the L300 North. After the N2, they have been cleared. There is free-flowing traffic. Do buckle up and keep a safe following distance.
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1: In Cape Town and its suburbs, tomorrow a 60% chance of rain is expected and will be accompanied by a strong northwesterly wind reaching speeds of up to 39 kilometers per hour. Temperatures should range from 12 to a high of 17 degrees.
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0: 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So we were chatting about spam calls just before the 5 o'clock news. And by now we all know what we are going to do next when someone does, you know, attempt to spam call us. You know, revenge is a...
1: We know what
0: revenge
1: to do.
0: Revenge is a dish best served with humor.
7: Cold.
0: Okay, but this is something actually serious.
1: Mm-hmm.
0: So, and I don't know exactly how to feel about it.
1: Uh-huh.
0: Like, I don't think it's a funny matter.
1: Okay.
0: But it's a serious matter. So, to our listeners or to our followers on our social media, you may have seen a news story that was posted yesterday about the Hawks and Interpol South Africa extraditing six Nigerian nationals to the US for their alleged links to the Black Axe organized criminal network.
1: Mm-hmm.
0: So, these six Nigerian nationals are wanted by US authorities in connection with charges of wire fraud and money laundering.
1: Mm-hmm.
0: So we're thinking corruption, you know?
1: Yeah,
0: okay,
1: yeah.
0: But the story goes deeper.
1: Okay.
0: The suspects are alleged to have targeted more than 100 women in the US, defrauding them of more than 100 million rand through online romance or love scams.
1: Yeah.
0: Among the alleged victims were pensioners and business people.
1: Oh.
0: So there are women being scammed by people pretending to have romantic interest in them of money.
1: The price to pay for love, you say?
0: Uh-uh. Love ain't cheap, eh?
1: Hey.
0: Hey.
1: If it's 100 million.
0: Yup. So, my question is, I feel very uncomfortable about this, is that there are people who claim to have relationships, but they've never met the person before. It's strictly a chat.
1: They your call entire, it long-distance relationships.
0: Long distance, yeah. Mm. So, like, your entire relationship with that person is a WhatsApp chat.
1: Yeah.
0: I'm serious. And look, no shade, right? No shade. It's a WhatsApp chat. So, my question is now, at what point do you decide, as a man or as a woman, if this person asks me for money and I've never met them before, I'm going to send this person money?
1: Generally, if you look at the excuses that is most prevalent on social media, most of them they actually try to gain your trust, and then eventually he's gonna say, "I'm stuck at the freeway with no petrol. Can you maybe give me 300 rands and I'll maybe deposit it when I get home so that I just get out of the freeway at this point, or maybe get help." And obviously you're going to send the money, and
0: obviously
1: that is when the
0: not.
1: Guy gets or maybe disappears. So most of these scams, they run in the same pattern. If you look at there was a very famous documentary years back of the Tinder Swindler.
0: Oh my
1: yeah,
0: gosh, the guy
1: was he was a genius, I must say. I learned a thing or two from him, but not for scamming people. But look, they often have the same pattern, and if you don't realize the pattern, then I don't know.
0: You know what?
1: You're
0: okay.
1: Gonna fall victim.
0: You know what my thing is, and this is just my observation. Right, especially with this online dating thing, and I see the women, the type of women that are falling for these scams. Right, have you ever seen on your Facebook or on your Instagram, right, when someone tries to add you, but then they say they do crypto and they do trading, and the picture's an AI generated guy who's sitting there with his laptop and
1: his suit,
0: stocks,
1: or sitting on top of a car.
0: My sister, that man's not real.
1: Mm-mm.
0: He is lying.
1: He is a liar.
0: He is lying. That don't fall for that nonsense, right? Or they'll be posting pictures, you know, with the breakfast and the laptop there, whatever. Guys,
1: or they in a private jet.
0: Let's get serious now. And most of the time, these online love scams, these guys will present themselves as a very well put together guy. Look at the Tinder swindler, for example. He looked like he was a wealthy man until he asked to borrow money.
1: Yeah, and if you look at it, you don't only expect them to ask for money. Sometimes they lure you in by giving you money first,
0: yes.
1: And then they say, here, you know, take $100. You know, go buy yourself a house. You know, go buy Uncle Patrick a house. You know,
0: go pay Uncle Patrick's debt.
1: Yeah, go buy your whole family houses or something like that. Like, and then later on, you're gonna gain that trust and be like, okay, cool, he's fine. He's spending money. It doesn't seem to be a scam, because if it was a scam, he would be asking me for money, but he's actually giving me money until the day where he's stuck on the freeway, or he lost his airplane ticket, or some.
0: He lost his airplane ticket, but he's flying business
1: or something
0: class.
1: Like that. Yeah.
0: Oh, you insane?
1: Or maybe he needs to pay something, or some people are after him, and then you're gonna
0: okay,
1: give the
0: can
1: money.
0: Can I just say?
1: Yeah?
0: Can I just say? If anyone, a man or a woman. In my opinion, if they say that there are people after them because they owe them money, you should immediately, you know, disconnect and block all communication whatsoever, because what are you doing that there are people after you that you borrowed money from? Look, there are tough times, you know. Sometimes people do need to borrow money in order to just get by.
1: Yeah.
0: Understandable, you know, you be honest, you pay it back.
1: Yeah,
0: cool. But if you are saying there's so and so after you, or they're knocking on my door, you know, they're right here at the moment, you know, if I don't pay them, you know, that sounds like a you problem.
1: It sounds like a you problem. Salam.
0: You know, salam. You put the phone down.
1: Catch you later.
0: So as we catch, you know, that conversation later, let's find out what our brain teaser has in store for us.
1: The Brain Teaser on the soundbite, where you can send us your answers on 0786-10-11-12. Today's scenario goes as follows, and it's in... Yes, we are going about it in true Cape Town style today.
0: Let's go.
1: And we're taking it to Bull Cup, right?
0: Okay.
1: And we're asking a question. Auntie Fatima leaves Bull Cup at 5 p.m. to drive to her daughter in Wynberg.
0: Okay.
1: She drives exactly 60 kilometers per hour the whole way. She passes 3 mosques. At the second mosque, she notices her clock in the car is 10 minutes slow. She arrives in Wynberg at 5:40 p.m. according to her car clock. What time does her daughter's kitchen clock say when she walks in?
0: I just arrived.
1: Can I repeat?
0: Yes, please. Yes,
1: Auntie
0: please.
1: Fatima leaves Bull Cup at 5 p.m. to drive to her daughter in Wynberg.
0: Okay.
1: She drives exactly 60 kilometers per hour the whole way. She passes 3 mosques. And at the second mosque, she notices her clock in the car is 10 minutes slow.
0: Meaning that her watch is behind.
1: Yes,
0: okay.
1: Yes. She arrives in Wynberg at 5:40 p.m. according to her car clock. What time does her daughter's kitchen clock say when she walks in?
0: Oh, you're asking me maths questions on a Monday. At 5:15 in the afternoon.
1: That formula.
0: Okay.
1: Time versus speed and stuff like that.
0: You're taking me back into physics. I need physics a very long time ago. But okay, I'll attempt it, you know, after the headlines.
1: 0786101112 to let us in on that brain teaser.

0: Now, the interview that we are all been very patiently waiting for. Millions of South Africans may soon find relief from the endless sales pitches at dinner or spam texts clogging their inbox. The National Consumer Commission is preparing to launch a new opt-out registry, a tool that will allow consumers to block unwanted marketing calls and messages once and for all. Now, linked to the Consumer Protection Act, the registry will let people create personal profiles and clearly indicate they do not want direct marketing. Authorities are also engaging industry players and calling on technology partners to ensure that the system is accessible nationwide. We are now joined by the spokesperson for the National Consumer Commission, Peter Ntaba. Peter, good to speak to you. Good afternoon.
1: Good afternoon to my favorite team and to the listeners at home.
0: Thank you so much, Peter. I think you are going to be our listeners' favorite guest, depending on what comes out of this interview. Is it really true that, you know, there will soon be an option for us to permanently opt out of those spam calls and messages?
1: If they have ever doubted you, from now onwards, they must believe everything that you tell them. It is 100% true.
0: Okay.
1: As consumers, South African consumers, very soon we will have the option to block all those unwanted direct marketing calls, emails, texts and WhatsApp calls and all that. We have just finalized the opt-out registry and we will communicate the date where we'll be saying to South Africans, now you can go in and opt out. We're now urging them to go and register their profiles.
0: Okay, so talk to us about how exactly we do so. How do all we right. register?
1: You go to our website, okay. The ncc.org.za. On the top right corner, you will see e-service and OORS, which is e-service and opt-out registry system. You click there, you populate your information as per your ID book. Then you are done. It's going to take you less than 2 minutes, literally, to do that. So your profile will be assessed and verified with the Department of Home Affairs to confirm that indeed this is Peter Ntaba. And once your profile is confirmed, you receive login details. The next thing about the system is that you can use it to file a complaint. If, for example, you go to the store and then something happens, you're not happy with the transaction and all that. You can also now come back when we are saying, come back and now opt out from unwanted direct marketing. So that's the first part. Direct marketers, now it's an obligation to say when we open the system, when we officially announce the date, register your profile so that we approve your profile, because once we close the registration, you then cannot do business or call consumers without cleaning your list. So that's another layer, you know, to ensure that those who would have opted out are further protected. So direct marketers now are coming in and we will announce the official launch day date and say from this date up until a particular date, you can go in, create profiles as direct marketers. And then now from a particular date again, you need to start cleaning your list or cleansing the list. That's when we'll say to consumers, now go and opt out from those direct marketers. Give the system about 30 days to effect your option, because within that 30-day period, do expect a call, a text, and all that. What we are trying to do really here, number one, is to enforce the Consumer Protection Act, is to help you as a consumer enjoy your right to privacy. As you mentioned, that at some point your phone will just ring at the most awkward time. You know, you are praying, you are at church, you're at funeral, you are in a meeting, it will just ring. And then when you respond, it's a robot call. You can't even talk to this person, right? But then now we're trying to manage and say to direct marketers, do market to those who still want to receive communication from you and do that responsibly. Don't bombard consumers with unwanted calls or SMSs. Market to them responsibly.
0: So to our listeners, as Peter was explaining, I actually visited the National Consumer Commission website so that, you know, I can better explain this, you know, after the interview, how it works. And the tab is, you know, quite noticeable. It's in the right-hand corner in red. It says e-services and OORS. You click on that. It takes you to another tab saying the National Consumer Commission, we are the opt-out registry. We can either read more. And then it says consumers, click, please click to register as a consumer if you are a direct marketer, or it gives you more information about the pop-out, the opt-out registry, and then also for complaints. So we'll get into that a little bit later. I'll talk our listeners through that. I think that's great. So we know the website is working, so no one can say it's not working. So once you are registered, of course, you said you need to give the commission about 30 days. Oh, this is after the date has been announced, for you to make the necessary clearances, etc. What happens after that 30 days?
1: Okay, so once you are registered, and we have said to you as a consumer, now you can come, you can go into the system and opt out. That's where you give the system 30 days to effect the change. After 30 days, you should not expect any call from a direct marketer that you would have opted out from. Once they call you after that 30 days of you opting out, it then means that that particular direct marketer, one of the two, they did not cleanse their list, or they did not even register on the system. Because for you to be able, as a direct marketer, to cleanse your list, it means that you need to have access to the system. For you to have access to the system, you need to register and make that registration payment. So it will be clear out and out, contravention of the Consumer Protection Act. Now, as a consumer, you go back, you have now this profile that you have created. You go in back again and say, supplier A contacted me on this particular date. I took a screenshot. They were selling to me, and I know I've opted out from them. Then we start with our investigation as the NCC. Then once we confirmed, one of the two things will happen. Either we issue them with a compliance notice, or we refer the matter to the tribunal, where we'll be praying for a penalty of 1 million rands or up to 10% of their annual turnover.
0: Okay, so that's
1: just
0: the penalty that they...
1: the law.
0: That's a nice penalty that they will have to face. And I think it's... I don't think any business wants to face such a penalty at all. Okay, so it is reassuring that, you know, these people will be dealt with, you know, if they still try to contact you afterwards. Now, what difference do you expect it to make in reducing spam calls and messages for South Africans, but at the same time protecting privacy?
1: You know, this is where now this conversation, I think, becomes very, very, very crucial. Mm. Because the system will not be effective if and only if South African consumers do not use it. If South African consumers do not go in, register and opt out, it will be just one of those systems that will be used by internal staff, direct marketers, and, you know, for someone who wants to file a complaint. But for the system, for the registry itself, for us to say we have reduced that figure, those staggering figures that were communicated or announced by Truecaller, 17.7 billion calls received between Jan and June.
0: Wow.
1: for us to be able to remove the South Africa from the top 10 spam calls, we need to register in numbers. We need to opt out in numbers from these direct marketers. Whichever direct marketer that you say you don't want to receive communication from, please, you are more than welcome to go in and opt out. You can choose a direct marketer or choose the entire industry, block the entire industry, you know, so that we then after that will then monitor, whether people are still complaining about, you know, spam calls and all that. And we'll be able to sift between spam calls as well as, your scammers. Because we know now consumers are receiving, you know, calls, are being scammed. We will be able to sift. Because if it's a scammer, it's someone who doesn't want to be identifiable. Mm. Therefore, they are not going to register. So when we follow up with other regulators that we work with, we will be able to say, no, this was a scammer. If we're able to pin the person, it's now it becomes another route, which is the legal route, prosecution and take and, you know, other platforms. But if it's in relation to direct marketing, we will be able to deal with that particular service provider. So we really urge consumers to use this period, just create profiles and just wait for us to say come back and opt out.
0: Okay, so let's just recap, Peter, so that our listeners who may have just joined us are also on the same page. So I am currently, I'm someone who is tired of receiving spam calls and text messages. I've heard about the National Consumer Commission's opt-out registry. It is going to go live in the next couple of days or weeks. That, of course, will be communicated. In the interim, I go to to the National Consumer Commission's website. On the homepage, I see in the right-hand corner at the top, there is an icon that says e-services and OORS. I click on that, and then it takes me to the page that says the National Consumer Commission, we are the opt-out registry. From there, yes. Do I click New Consumer? At the top, because I don't have a profile with the National Consumer Commission. Is that how I create an account? And then from there,
1: that's how you create a profile. Sorry, you click there, and then your terms and conditions will pop up.
0: Okay,
1: you just accept it's terms and conditions of use, basically of using the portal.
0: Okay,
1: you accept, and then you are in. Then once you accept, you will have to populate your information as a consumer.
0: Okay, so once you do that, then we wait for the date that obviously the registry goes live, and then once that happens, we opt out of all of the things that we no longer want, and should we still get calls after that time period, we can report it via the portal, and the National Consumer Commission will do the necessary investigations and hold those people accountable with a very, very hefty fine. As simple
1: definitely
0: as that.
1: We got it. As simple
0: perfect,
1: as that.
0: Perfect. Perfect. Okay, so to our listeners, as much as I would love to continue this conversation, I'm going to need your support with this. Please do share the link with your friends and family. If you would like that link to create a profile, please do pop me a WhatsApp message, 0786101112. This can only work if we do so in our masses, because we are all tired of these spam calls. Now, just the last question, is this free of charge? Is there any cost involved for a normal consumer?
1: Definitely no. We don't offer we offer our services at no cost to the consumer.
0: Okay.
1: Any service. So even for opting out, it's at no cost to you. The only cost that you're going to bear is sitting in front of a computer, which is your data.
0: Okay.
1: Or if you phone us at the NCC to say, please help me opt out. That's the only cost that you're going to pay. Other than that, at no cost.
0: Okay, to our listeners, now is your time to send me those WhatsApp messages. You can just send me a text message saying NCC or National Consumer Commission, and I will forward that link to you, inshallah. Follow the steps. We'll talk about it again after 5:30. Peto, thank you so much for your time. And I think you have made South Africans and so many Capetonians very, very happy this afternoon. Peto Ntaba, spokesperson for the National Consumer Commission, speaking to us about the soon-to-be-launched opt-out registry. So if you are tired of those spam calls and those text messages, you can create a profile on the National Consumer Commission's website. And once the opt-out registry goes live, you are able to opt out of all of the things that you don't want anymore. And from there, 30 days will pass, it will clear out everything, and should you be contacted via a spam call or a spam text message, you report that to the National Consumer Commission via your profile, and the National Consumer Commission will do the necessary investigations to penalize those people and to block them from ever contacting you again. So please, I'm looking forward to those WhatsApp messages, 0786101112. We are going to take a quick break before the 5:30 headlines.
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9: In the headlines, a 29-year-old woman has been arrested in connection with a suspected human trafficking case. The arrest by the Bulbul Hawks Economic Protected Resources team led to the rescue of the 22-year-old victim. The National Education, Health and Allied Workers Union is raising concerns about the attacks on social workers operating in Khayelitsha. The social workers have stopped their home and school visits after a string of armed robberies and hijackings. Tensions are running high at KASATU's National Congress in Midrand. Rumours are circulating that the Federation's elective conference could be delayed. The Congress opened this morning and was expected to elect new leadership and set KASATU's mandate. The U.S. is suffering the consequences of its rash decision to attack Iran. Instead of seeing the Islamic Republic crumble, it has emerged as a major regional power. Commentator and analyst on current affairs in West Asia, Hassan Syria, was speaking as the U.S.-backed Saudi attacks on Yemen are being seen in the context of the U.S. attacks on Iran and the Israeli violations in Lebanon and Palestine. That's the news making headlines at this hour. More follows at 7.

0: 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Now, maths can be one of those subjects that students either really enjoy or really struggle with. And sometimes what makes the difference is simply having the right teacher, the right support, and a space where you can ask questions without feeling embarrassed. A new initiative is aiming to provide exactly that at Al Jabar Maths Academy in collaboration with Masjid Al Quds Institute. Is offering maths classes for learners from grade 8 through to grade 12. With classes taking place from Monday to Thursday between Maghrib and Isha. And the classes are being led by retired teacher Mr. Bashir Mahdi, who is bringing his years of teaching experience back into the classroom. And importantly, the program is limited to just 30 students. Mr. Mahdi, assalamu alaikum and welcome to Radio 786.
1: Wa alaikum assalam wa rahmatullah. Shukran.
0: Shukran for joining us. Mr. Mahdi, where did the idea for Al Jabar Maths Academy come from? And what made you want to start teaching again after retiring?
1: Well, you know, teachers are there and we teach for life. It's just that formally I've left the school environment because of my age. You are forced to retire at a certain age, but we teach all the time. And, at the masjid once, I think I asked a few of the students after the June exams, how was it? How did you do? How was your maths mark? And then I realized, wow, you know, these youngsters need some help. So they are coming to the mosque to perform the Maghrib Salah. Why don't we just do some mathematics work after that until the time of Isha, which is a very short time. The time between Maghrib and Isha is very short. So that's where the idea came, and especially having it at the mosque so we can have some activities that's taking place at the mosque between Maghrib and Isha.
0: Mm. And I want to maybe just look at the basics a bit. How important is it for maybe a grade 10 or 11 or even 12 learner to go back and fix those gaps in their earlier maths knowledge?
1: Yes, I mean, ideally, we should start at primary school level. But I think maybe in future we'll look at that. The earlier you can try and remedy the problems which children have, the better it's going to be. You can't leave it till the last year when they're in matric and try to fix the whole, you know, the years of lack of understanding. So the earlier, the better. And but hopefully, like I said, we hope to go lower to the lower grades in future. But at the moment, because it's going to be like nighttime classes, I think it will be suitable for high school students.
0: Let's look at the classroom environment, Mr. Bashir. What can a learner expect when they walk into one of your classes? Will it be focused more on schoolwork, maybe exam preparation, or maybe specific problem areas, or is it a combination of all of them?
1: I think, firstly, you know, we've got to determine what problems the learners are experiencing. And how did it happen that they're having these problems? Most of the times, I think children today, they don't focus 100% when something is being explained to them. And anyone, no matter how bright you are, no matter how intelligent you are, if anyone explains something and you can't give them your full attention, you're definitely not going to grasp what needs to be grasped. Hmm. So besides that, there's also a lot of questioning which they seem to have forgotten. I mean, when you were a young boy, you can ask your parents in 1 minute, you must have asked them at least a dozen questions. Mommy, what is that? It's a dog. What is the dog doing? It's eating. Why is it eating? Because it's hungry. Why is it hungry? That's the type of questions all children ask because they want to learn. But somewhere along the line, they get shy or they feel embarrassed to ask questions. So that's another problem I think that we need to address. Hmm. Ask, and don't wait till it's too late the night before the exam. And then you want to wake up and all of a sudden hope for miracles to happen. The minute you don't understand something, don't be shy, pick your hand up, ask the teacher in your classroom, ask your friends to help you, but don't just let it, don't sweep it under the carpet. That's the worst thing you could do. Definitely. And after that, you've got to now revise and practice that problems, you know, similar problems to the one that you've done. And then maths could become the easiest subject of them all because you don't need to study. Mm. There's nothing to memorize. There's hardly anything to remember, unlike other subjects, life sciences, geography. You've got to memorize and remember a lot of things. With maths, once you've understood it, it's done and it's dusted. And that's what we're hoping to achieve.
0: Mm. And, you know, I like how you sort of emphasize on consistency, because obviously with classes running from Monday to Thursday, it is important, you know, consistency is important when it comes to improving the maths. And I also believe that you added some really interesting activities for parents while they wait for the kids. Can you tell us more about this?
1: Yes. You know, the one concern I had was, okay, the father comes with the child to the mosque, they perform the Maghrib Salah, and then the father is going to maybe go home, and not even a few minutes later, the time is very short.

0: chef of the mosque who's agreed on one of the days. I think his classes will be on a Tuesday. He's going to have classes where he teaches you how to recite the Quran with proper recitation, with the proper tajweed, and then he also will give you a tafsir on the the recital that you learned. And then on another day, we've spoken to another gentleman who's very much into health. He's going to be doing some health exercises with the seniors as well in the adjoining hall. So you could benefit from that. We've got another gentleman who's coming on board, and he's going to be having Tai Chi classes on one of the days. So there will be various activities whilst your child is learning mathematics and improving his maths or her maths. You will also be learning and benefiting from something, and you and your child perform the Isha Salah and you go home together. So I think it's a win-win for everyone.
1: Definitely. Now, Mr. Mahdi, when you look at the parents, you know, they play a huge role, especially in developing, you know, the minds of the young ones. But if you look at the classes themselves, what role can parents play at home when their child is struggling with maths, particularly if the parents themselves isn't so confident with the subject?
0: Yes, no, exactly. I mean, the first thing, one of the things the parents can do is to bring children to classes like the one that we're planning to have at the masjid and various other places. Make sure that they attend school regularly. Ask them every time, you know, when's your next test? You know when they're writing the next test. So you make sure the night or the two or the week before that, they're not wasting their time on their phones, watching hours of TV and doing other activities, because, hey, my friend, you are writing maths tomorrow or the next week, so why don't you prepare? So you've got to keep an eye on your child at home and motivate them, encourage them. Don't force them to do it. They've got to do it out of, you know, their own free will eventually. So encourage them, motivate them, and take them where they need to go for extra classes or whatever additional help they need.
1: And lastly, Mr. Mahdi, before we let you go, obviously the contribution is listed as 50 rands per class, I believe. But obviously, as you say, it is optional, with obviously the funds being donated to the masjid. Why was it important to make the classes accessible this way?
0: Well, you can't deprive anyone, you know, from educational experiences because they don't have the ability to pay for it. So those that can afford it, you can't also, you know, I found that over the years, if people get things for free, they don't value it, they don't appreciate it as much, and they miss classes, they do not come. But when they pay for something, they seem to value it and appreciate it more. You know, I can maybe give you a small experience I had. One day I was marking matric papers with a colleague of mine who was from Zimbabwe. And I asked him, excuse me, man, in Zimbabwe, is the education free of charge? He says, no, you've got to pay. So I says, but what happens if you're so poor, you can't afford it, you cannot pay? Say, tough luck, then you don't attend the school. And that was surprising to me. I said, wow, that is being, you know, very harsh, and, you know, you're depriving people of education. Says, but you know what? Even the poorest of the poorest in Zimbabwe, before they put food on the table, they make sure the school fee is paid. Now, think of that mindset of that family. That is why I find today in the whole of Africa, from my experience, the most educated people are the Zimbabweans. So we always condemn Mugabe and all the nonsense he and his cronies got up in Zimbabwe. But one thing we must give them due is they did something right with their educational system. And that's where I realized, you know, because they're paying something towards that, they value it more, they appreciate it more. And the parents also make sure that they do their best for their kids and make sure they achieve the best possible results.
1: Inshallah.
0: Yeah, but I mean, like we know, in spite of all that, there are people that cannot afford it. It's no problem. You just come. We won't ask questions. You give what you can afford to give. And at the end of the day, the masjid is going to be receiving it. So you get your reward there as well.
1: Inshallah.

0: Mr. Makhdi, shukran so much for joining us and giving us this information. Inshallah, all of the best with the first evening tonight. Yes. I believe. Inshallah, all of the best.
1: If I can leave a number for anyone that's interested,
0: yes, go for
1: like
0: it.
1: To attend, please. 073-000-3851.
0: Okay.
1: They could just WhatsApp that number, give the name of the learner, the grade, and then we can take it further from there.
0: Inshallah. Inshallah. Shukran so much, Mr. Makhdi. Inshallah. All the best with the classes starting tonight. Assalamu alaikum.
1: Shukran. Salam wa rahmatullahi wa barakatuh.
0: And that was retired maths teacher Bashir Makhdi speaking to us on Radio 786 on 100.4 FM. Remember that the classes start this evening between Maghrib and Isha at Masjidul Quds. Inshallah. For any details, further details, you may contact the number 073-000-3851 for the contacts of teacher Bashir Makhdi, inshallah. So do get the kids involved there. Saint Levant with Abdul Deidre.

0: Radio 786 on 100.4 FM. That was Saint Levant with Abdul with Deidre. Very Deidre. Very kind of song. Yeah. But yes, coming back to our brain teaser for today, Auntie Fatima leaves, woke up at 5 p.m. to drive to her daughter's in Weinberg. She drives exactly 60 kilometers the whole way. She passes three masjids, and at the second masjid she notices her clock in the car is 10 minutes slow or 10 minutes behind. She arrives in Weinberg at 5:40 p.m. according to her car clock. What time does her daughter's kitchen clock say when she clocks in, she walks in?
1: Before I attempt to answer this question,
0: yes,
1: are you someone that has ever put your clock at home or wherever ahead of time?
0: No, I shall not deceive myself like that.
1: You know, my parents did that, but it doesn't work.
0: Eventually you're gonna get used to it.
1: It's not that. It's because my mind still will tell me that this is the incorrect time.
0: Exactly.
1: So then I would look at my phone and be like, okay, this is the correct time. Mm-hmm. I still have 5 minutes.
0: And you're going to look and be like, 5 minutes.
1: The only time it does work is that if you wake up in a panic and you're like, oh, yeah, I'm late to work.
0: It's 12 o'clock. And then but it's 10-2. After that, nah.
1: Speaking about 10-2, mm-hmm. Is the answer 10-2?
0: The answer to today's pain teaser is 5:50 is the answer that we were looking for. It's 10-2 because she left at 5 p.m. real time. She drove for 40 minutes according to a car clock. So her car says 5:40, but her car is 10 minutes slow the whole time, which is 10 minutes behind. So real time is 5:50. Three masjids and 60 kilometers are just noise to distract drivers. Classic lateral thinking trap, as they say. But yeah, it's 5:50. Yeah, she got there.
1: 5:50, alhamdulillah.
0: Yeah, 6 o'clock.
1: I hope the drive was safe. I wonder what car Auntie Fatima drives. If she stays in Bukab, I believe that people who stay in Bukab have exceptional clutch control. I would never. Ever.
0: And very strong handbrakes. Handbrake is going to a
1: If you
0: test.
1: Are a Bukab resident, how often do you get your car serviced? Because if your car rolls, you know?
0: If your car rolls, then you have to roll with the punches. You know. There's no other way.
1: Oh, insurance is not gonna be impressed with you.
0: Like, you hit a what? It's the third time this year. The third time. We can't keep having this conversation with you. Listen, like, come here. Like, can you come to our offices so that we can speak to you? We can't keep having the same conversation with you. What were you doing this time? I was just parking at your... No, man. No, man.
1: I really admire people, especially the ones that stay rather deep into Pukab. Mm-hmm. Yeah, a lot. Those hills are not just hills. Those hills go like... and then it just goes like vertical. And I'm like, what is going on? And you know how I discovered this? One New Year, I went with my family to Pukab, right? And we wanted to see the fireworks. But we needed to walk to this one landing part of Bukab. It overlooks the entire waterfront. Nobody told me, a non-Bukapper, that the hills are so steep. And a rat or two may run across the road. But my calves were paining.
0: Greeting you.
1: My calves were paining.
0: You're doing a hiking trip.
1: Yeah. No wonder people who stay higher up have balconies. It's just to admire. I would do the same.
0: Watching you walk.
1: Yes. Probably laughing at me. You can see this one's not from here. Mm-mm.
0: Can see by that the walk.
1: She's not from here. But as the answer is 10 to 5.
0: Yes, 10 to 5. 10 to 5.
1: So we are an hour... We are the right time now. More or less.
0: Before we go, just something that we can pick up on this conversation tomorrow.
1: Okay.
0: I started playing a game.
1: Oh God.
0: I started playing a game. It's actually very, very, very addictive, I must say. I don't know what got over me to download the game, but
1: It's called
0: I'm gonna tell you now. It's called Idle Guy.
1: Okay.
0: So it's a storyline where this guy is using
1: his... How do you spell it?
0: Idol guy.
1: As in I-D-L-E.
0: Yes.
1: Idol guy.
0: Okay. So idol guy is a guy that is using his father's credit card. And then they strip him off his stuff and whatever. And he has to start life from the bottom, you know. And then he has to basically try to... know, work his way up life and whatever. Very interesting game that I've been playing. He's a radio broadcaster now.
1: Is it?
0: He's a radio broadcaster. He was a car wash person. He's a radio broadcaster now. He's moving up. He's going to be an events manager, a lighting guy, and stuff like that.
1: Okay.
0: As he gets his life. I may delete it by tomorrow, but we'll see how it goes. Because it's actually fun, but it's also at the same time it kind of gets boring, because it's like you're revolving around the same thing, trying to build this idol guy up, and you're thinking, actually I get more angry as I build this life up, because why did you overuse your father's credit card? Who wouldn't be here now if you didn't? But never the who. Maybe we'll pick up on that tomorrow.
1: Inshallah. You know, I also have a bit of, I wouldn't say a gaming addiction, but there's two games that I gravitate towards. The one is called the Maze Go. So basically, it looks like a circuit board, but it's a maze with arrows, and you need to clear the maze of adders without the adders, you know, bumping into each other.
0: Oh,
1: right? And then the other one is a game, it's like a home renovation game. I don't know. I really love those type of games.
0: I've heard you a couple of times saying you're busy with your kitchen, or you're busy with your...
1: Yeah, I finished a couple of houses so far, and I must say...
0: estate agent also?
1: Yes. I even renovate couches and those things now, you know. And I'm currently, you know, landscaping the yard of this one young couple. Yeah. The lady is a lawyer, and the husband is a male nurse.
0: Okay.
1: Yeah, and they have a dog. I don't know what the dog's name is. But when I had to, you know, purchase the dog bed for in the kitchen, I'm like, astaghfirullah, why must the dog be in the house?
0: Yeah, you put him in the corner.
1: He must be outside. But yeah, you know, I really like this game. It's a bit therapeutic. Plus, it looks realistic. That's what I like about it. It looks like very realistic.
0: Yeah, one thing about a game is just don't let a three-year-old see it. Because they're like, uncle. Do you have games on your phone?
1: No, my answer is always no. Because as a child, I will not allow another child to be playing games on my phone. You must go play with toys
0: go
1: outside.
0: Go find an excavator toy somewhere.
1: Yes, use your imagination. Well, you're not going to hog my phone. And the next thing you know, I have a virus on my phone, and I have no more data left, and a few work contacts were called. We're not going to do that.
0: Video call your boss.
1: I have a firm belief children should not have access to phones, especially my phone. We can watch Paw Patrol together. No problem. But on behalf of the team, shukran so much to everyone for your time. Until tomorrow, assalamu alaikum wa rahmatullahi wa barakatuh.
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1: World leaders may speak of a ceasefire, but we know that nothing has changed in Gaza. The inhumane Israeli siege continues. Palestinian families and orphans are still being murdered, still being starved, and still being denied basic humanitarian aid. In just 2 years, the Israeli entity has slaughtered tens of thousands of Palestinians. Thousands more have been martyred since the Zionist occupation of Palestine began in 1948. The West remains complicit. Arab leaders talk of peace, but they enable genocide. The companies behind popular fast food outlets, soft drinks, and clothing brands are still directly funding and supporting genocide. 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

0: 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It is a very beautiful evening, a good day today. It is the 14th of September 2026, coinciding with the 2nd of Rabiul Thani 1448. You are tuned to Radio 786 100.4 FM, and I'm your host Lamiz Meyer, keeping you company up until the hour of 9, inshallah. I mean, and I hope and I trust that you had an absolutely beautiful day, because yes, it was raining, yes, it was cold, and I don't know if we confused between spring and winter or autumn. Someone asked me, what season are we in? And I said, actually, it was actually to my daughter. And I told her, I said, you know, there has to be a transition between exiting winter and coming into spring. And, you know, we look forward to those 10 days of rain. I'm not sure if it's still 10 days exactly, but be it so, we are transitioning from season to season. And so I greet you with lots of love, peace and blessings. Assalamu alaikum wa rahmatullahi wa barakatuh. Ahlan wa sahlan wa marhaban bikum. You are tuned to Evening Insights. The show is produced by Hamidullah Hesse, and of course in studio we've got on technical Shabir Jacobs, and he just makes things happen. So tune in, think deeper and feel connected with us this evening. Coming up on Evening Insight, we've got Legal Hour. Now this is a very interesting topic, and I hope that you get people tuned in. Tonight we're putting that little I agree button under the legal microscope, from shopping online and subscriptions to refunds and the fine print. What are your rights when things go wrong? And then our Maghrib Adhan is at 6:18:39. That's 6:39. Eco-wise, we're getting practical about cleaner communities and responsible cycling. We speak to Clean Sea about the work happening on the ground, their contribution to the Clean Up and Recycle SA initiatives, and how each of us can play a part in keeping our neighborhoods cleaner. Ishai Adhan is at 7:49 p.m. And then we head on over into our community news and civic responsibility. We're hearing about a powerful story of courage and hope. We speak to Kashif Lakay from Kids Can Cancer Foundation about their upcoming memorial, 300 children lost to cancer. And we're also here about directly from Zakia Beg, who has been fighting her own journey since the age of 16. 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And for more on our programs and schedules, go to our website, radio786.co.za. And now, of course, we get a move on with Legal Hour with Ross Hendricks. Now, what are your thoughts when you go and you are doing online shopping and you click I agree, buy now and sign up for subscriptions almost every day without you knowing it, by the way? But how much do we really know about that button that we are clicking when we say I agree? Because we know we don't really like reading terms and conditions, because normally it is such a long read. So tonight we're looking at online purchases and digital contracts with Skooman Law, and unpacking what your rights are when things go wrong. Ross, a very good evening to you.
1: Good evening to you as well. You'll be doing well.
0: I am very good, thank you. How are you? Are you good?
1: Yeah, I mean, it's Monday, it's raining, so it turned out better than I expected.
0: Yeah, but imagine that, Ross, Blue Monday and it's raining.
1: So I say it turned out better than I expected, but I mean, we're all here now, so.
0: Okay, well, that's awesome. I don't ever have Blue Mondays. I just have Monday. Because any day is really my interpretation of that day.
1: No fee.
0: Yeah. So, Ross, you know, I know that people love online shopping, right? It's convenient. It's easy. But I also know that we don't like reading the fine print. So, first of all, you know, let's just get into that clicking that button that I agree without reading those terms and conditions?
1: Yeah, you know, clicking that button, I agree, is just definitely, I think a lot of people just don't automatically assume that, you know, anything, you know, serious can come from it. But, you know, I think one thing that we always need to take into consideration once we agree to something, even electronically, and I'll make reference to, you know, we have what we call the Electronic Communications and Transaction Act, ECTA for short. And that ultimately regulates these online transactions. And by you agreeing, you're simply binding yourself illegally. It's a legally binding contract after that. So the fact that you did it electronically, you know, doesn't by itself make it less legally binding. Because we have an act that regulates how, what this means, and because there's electronic signatures, just because we don't put an electronic signature doesn't necessarily mean it's not valid either. So when we click I agree, the important question is not whether you physically signed a piece of paper. The question is whether the ordinary requirements for a valid contract were actually satisfied. So like, for example, whether there was an agreement, whether the parties had the necessary capacity, whether the terms were sufficiently certain, and whether the agreement was lawful. So basically, when you say agree, you're in a legally binding contract and you have to stick to those terms.
0: I also think, you know, when it comes to us even signing electronic things with that pen, you know, it's a digital signature, but it's with that pen, we still don't read that information, because the person that, or the organization or the financial institution, isn't giving us that either. They're not breaking it down. I mean, I know we're going to be sitting a couple of hours if we had to just sit and read that. We'll be there for basically that amount of time.
1: No, 100%. You know, I think, you know, even if it's not online, I think a lot of people, they'll receive a 20-page document and not read each and every term within that agreement.
0: Yes.
1: And the same principle applies online. You don't take the time. They give you the link to access that document.
0: Right.
1: But remember, as long as they give you that link to access the document, and they usually 9 times out of 10, online platforms, they give you that box to tick off to confirm that you've read the terms and conditions. The fact that you didn't take the time to read it doesn't necessarily make the contract invalid.
0: Okay.
1: It's like any contract. As long as they've made it for the supplier or the company that is selling the product to you, as long as they make those terms and conditions available, easily available for you to read and to ultimately have reach, that's all that is required. It's your responsibility as the buyer or the user, consumer, to take the time to understand what those terms and conditions are, whether you agree to it before you enter into the agreement, because you know, ignorance of the law is no excuse. Your failure to read through the document is not an excuse. By you signing and accepting, you've ultimately agreed that I've taken the time to read and understand what it is that I'm getting myself into.
0: Of course. And I mean, every institution has their proof that you've signed it in our presence, but we've also sent you the terms and conditions. So if you did not read through it, then that is on your part, that you should have taken the time. You can't say that you were unaware because you didn't do due diligence.
1: Exactly.
0: Okay.
1: Exactly.
0: Now, when we're buying something online, what information is the seller legally required to give us before we even make that purchase?
1: So when we're looking at the seller specifically, I mean, this is where ICTA comes into play, because it's there to regulate these types of things. And the supplier is ultimately obligated to a certain degree to include, amongst other things, is they're supposed to include their full names and their legal status. So what they are, who they are. So whether it's a company, whether it's, so they would have to advertise themselves in some way to make them clearly visible. Who are you, so that I can identify you as an entity? There needs to be a physical address. There needs to be contact details. There needs to be sufficient information about the goods or services that they're offering. So if it's vague, if you're unsure, unclear, that is where the supplier would ultimately lose out, because ultimately we're purchasing something for a specific reason, whether it's for goods or whether it's for services. So from a supplier standpoint, they need to ensure that whatever product they're advertising or whatever service they are selling, they need to ensure that they've included a proper description of what it is, so that we don't find ourselves in a position where it becomes false advertising, or, you know, you made promises that you can't keep type of thing, or the goods aren't purchased for the specific purpose that it's intended. It needs to include, you know, your price and things like that. I mean, there should be payment methods. The most important will obviously be your terms and conditions, expected delivery time, there's warranties, exchanges, refund policies, security and policy. There's a lot of things that we need to include from a supplier standpoint, and also things from a consumer that we need to look out for in order to protect us. And that's why it's so important to go through the terms and conditions as well, to see that there's no unfair terms and conditions. Because, I mean, there are many companies that have refund policies, but we don't take the necessary time to. We automatically assume that the refund policy will be 30 days. But it's not to say that it would be 30 days. It could be 7 days from the date of purchase or 7 days from the date of delivery. So all those things obviously need to be on there for you as a consumer to be able to accept that there is a consensus between the parties, and that the product was purchased for a specific reason, and that the company is easily accessible and contactable for it to be a valid agreement. And that is why I would say those are the important things that a seller or supplier needs to have available for the consumer.
0: Now, you mentioned refunds, Ross. When it comes to websites and terms and conditions, are businesses allowed to say no refunds or all sales are final?
1: No, not necessarily. I think it's on specific products. You know, when we're looking at specific products, they...
0: Of course, like
1: you get like hygiene products and things like that. So, under those circumstances, unfortunately, we can't expect the consumer to offer refunds on things like underwear and things like that people are going to wear because of the hygiene aspect. But on your ordinary items, there should be a refund. So it's not a blanket rule that no refunds. It can be ultimately overrided by legislation. So, like I said, it's whether the consumer is entitled to refund depends on why the consumer wants the refund as well. So, for example, if the goods are defective, then it falls within the rounds of the CPA, which is the Consumer Protection Act, okay? But if you went and damaged the goods and now you want to return it, that wouldn't obviously warrant a refund. So there are many factors that we need to take into consideration when we're looking at a refund. So we need to look at the consumer's rights versus the supplier's rights. We obviously can't abuse our rights as consumers to the extent where we the cause of the item being damaged or defective, and now we want to return it and place that obligation on the supplier to ultimately accept the refund. Because that would be obviously unfair, and that is why we have the suppliers will have these policies in place where they reserve the right to say, look, it's not that we're not going to give you the refund. We'll give you the refund following our due diligence. So we need to be afforded the opportunity to check whether this is an actual defect or whether this was caused by other issues.
0: Of course.
1: Whether it was maybe by you or something to that effect. And they're well within their rights to do that. So, and I mean, there are some sellers that will turn around and say, you know what, you have 7 days within which to refund something. Whereas when we look at legislation, they say, you know, there is a particular right. You know, one can say 30, one can say 7. So it's up to the supplier to ultimately justify why they're giving a shorter period than what is stipulated on commonly practiced. Yeah.
0: And then, of course, with refunds or requesting refunds or faulty items, people need to have that level of honesty, because sometimes it might be a fault of their own that they damaged the product on their own, but then they're requesting refunds. And I do believe that there are suppliers that will ask you for an affidavit and photos and all of those things. And then that just basically deters some people.
1: No, 100%. I mean, look, at the end of the day, we need to think practically about the situation. As much as you as a consumer want your money back, we also need to look at the seller. They need to operate their business. I mean, this is what they do for a living. Mm-hmm. So if they need certain guarantees that there's a valid reason for the refund, then they need that guarantee. And as long as they're reasonable within their request, then they're reasonable within their request. And I think, I mean, the other thing that just comes to mind, obviously, is, you know, when we're specifically talking about online purchases, I don't think people take into account there's a cooling off period, mm-hmm. especially when we haven't had sight of items. So that's how the cooling off period comes into play. Say I purchased a phone or a laptop online. I wasn't physically in store to view the item in order to see what it's about. I just read through the description. And sometimes, you know, the description doesn't always accurately, you know, depict what the item is. And then you get the item and tell yourself, it's not what I was looking for. And that's where the cooling off period comes in. You normally have a 5-day cooling off period within which to return items. But it's only specific to online purchases where you haven't had physical sight of the item. You weren't in store looking at it and then were able to get it. But that also has its limitation. We also need to ensure that we return the item in the exact same condition that we received it. It can't have cracks and things on it. And obviously, you've been making use of it within that 5 days, and now suddenly you want to return it because you're not happy with it.
0: Mm. One question, you know, I don't want us to run out of time, but this one is one of the most important ones as well. And that is when we are taking out subscriptions or we find a new product, for example, PDF or Adobe, and you want to try it out. But then they're telling you, you know what, a free trial period. And I hate those because I actually got caught out by one of them and I didn't see that after the trial period, your first subscription goes off and it's like R1,000 later. And I'm looking, I'm like, where'd my money go? And I had to go and do a whole backtrack and see, like, I'm trying to figure out, because the description wasn't easy identifiable. And then I had to go to my emails and check. And I'm like, I did not authorize this to be a subscription. And yes, eventually I did get it refunded because I blocked my card. And I think that's why my bank also just reversed the entry. But how do we protect ourselves or look out or go in? Because as I mentioned, the terms can be so long. But I'm very hesitant now to just put card details in, knowing that a free trial is never a free trial, because you're either gonna you're gonna get lost in reading all those terms, you're gonna miss the date when you want to cancel, which does happen. Even though I set a reminder, I still forgot about it. So we're not always in time to cancel that subscription. We just want to explore and see what the free trial is like. What responsibilities? Or what can the next person do when they want to see the trial period of some online program without having to be led to this free trial and then be the unlucky person of charges being deducted?
1: I think the simplest way to answer that is, I think we always need to look at what kind of subscription we're entering into. I think it's always important because there are different cancellation rights can apply to these types of subscriptions. So if we're looking at fixed consumer agreements, so that's obviously in terms of Section 14 of the Consumer Protection Act, that applies. So consumers generally have the right to cancel agreements at any time, given that the supplier's 20 days written notice. But in terms of the specific question that you've obviously put, it's just that we need to understand what type of agreement is, and that's why it's so important for us to read through the terms and conditions. Because that's where it starts ultimately. because these, unfortunately, they hit you with that one-liner about how amazing it is, seven-day free trial.
0: Yes.
1: But what they fail to take into account is that on some instances, they'll reserve the cost against your account, and then they wait for the 7 days, and then they will only take their money, and you need to ultimately cancel it. Yes, the seven-day free trial notice is something that you can cancel at any given point in time before, you know, the 7 days comes to an end. And I think it's just important for us to always understand that. So once you add your card details, you as the consumer take on that responsibility to ensure that you cancel the trial beforehand.
0: Right.
1: But as part of that process, if they use the word free trial, you still have protection, though, because they can't take something from you before they're legally entitled to take it, regardless of what they've stipulated in their contract. Because at the end of the day, if you're claiming there's a free trial, that is what you're selling the person on.
0: Yes.
1: If they're not enjoying the item within that 7-day or 5-day or 10-day trial period, they then afford an opportunity to cancel it without any penalty, because otherwise it takes away the meaning of free. So we need to always look at that and understand it. But and we always need to also look, I mean, a lot of the times, unfortunately, we'll find ourselves with subscriptions that aren't always created here in South Africa. It's not online subscriptions for South Africa specific. It will be international. And the unfortunate part is we have to deal with international laws as well. So, I mean, you get Adobe, for instance, if you start paying US dollars, they might say the monthly subscription.
0: Right.
1: And then out of nowhere, you okay with the monthly subscription as it is, and then out of nowhere, they take the full year, and you find yourself in a position. How did that happen?
0: Right.
1: You know what I'm saying?
0: Right, because I've seen that. Annually deducted. I have actually seen that. So you think they're only telling you what it would cost you per month, but they're not telling you in clear language, English, basic English, that you're paying for the whole year. That's what's going to be deducted. Ross, we have come to the end of our segment. I hope we could have chatted more about this, but of course, perhaps next time we can always continue with online purchasing, online subscriptions. But for now, thank you so much for your time. We do appreciate it. Have a good evening.
1: Thanks for having us. Have a good evening too.
0: Perfect. And that concludes Legal Hour with Ross Hendricks, all the way from Schoeman Law. 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
2: Assalamu alaikum and good evening. I am Khadija Davids with today's news roundup. The Yemeni armed forces have carried out a qualitative and large-scale military operation targeting Saudi military facilities and infrastructure. It's in response to the blatant Saudi aggression that has targeted Yemen and amid a major escalation in which it launched more than 300 airstrikes over the past 5 days. The Saudi F-15 and Typhoon warplanes targeted most Yemeni governorates. Now, the Yemeni response targeted fighter aircraft hangars, radars, runways, ammunition depots and other targets at King Khalid Air Base in Khamis Mushayt. The YAF used dozens of ballistic missiles and drones. The strikes were precise and direct. They've also vowed to continue establishing the equation of blockade for blockade and escalation for escalation and to target the Saudi mobilizations until the aggression ceases and the blockade on Yemen ends. The United States is suffering the consequences of its rash decision to attack Iran. Instead of seeing the Islamic Republic crumble, it has emerged as a major regional power. Commentator and analyst on current affairs in West Asia, Hassan Syria, was speaking as the U.S.-backed Saudi attacks on Yemen are being seen in the context of the U.S. attacks on Iran and the Israeli violations in Lebanon and Palestine. Syria contends that the Iranian strategy has determined the terms of the battlefield and that it is focused on the economic impact on the region and the world. The Saudi attacks on Yemen are an attempt to control the key trade choke point, the Bab al-Mandab Strait, which has become even more significant after the U.S. attacks caused Iran to restrict movement through the Strait of Hormuz. Syria notes that Iran is focused on securing this key coastline.
3: If Ansarullah were to make, for example, an announcement that the Bab al-Mandab is now closed, because they made very clear it is opened except to Saudi passage through the Bab al-Mandab, then we will see the escalation of the oil prices. Yeah. And that will impact on the global economy. And so this was the plan that was put in place already after the funeral of Sayyid Ali Khamenei. And the plan is really to push up oil prices here to $200 per barrel. But that will be used in strategic leverage. There was supposed to be that meeting that took place today. We see it, for example, from the Iraqi resistance. The Iraqi resistance has been lying low for the time being. Hezbollah has been lying low. It doesn't mean that they are done. This is all part of the strategic game that is being played by the resistance axis. And we've seen how that has played off for Iran. It's strategic patience, that sabr, as you'd like to, actual perseverance, that existed for decades. And so within the context of the resistance, that is what will be achieved.
2: Commentator and analyst on current affairs in West Asia, Hassan Syria. The 18th BRICS summit has proven the growth in maturity and strength amongst its member states. Senior research fellow at the Center for African Diplomacy and Leadership at the University of Johannesburg, Dr. Oscar van Heerden, says that the joint statement issued after the summit proves that the member states have found commonality on key issues. Van Heerden notes that the inclusion of the war in Iran and its impact on West Asia in the statement is evidence of this. He says that it's particularly significant considering that BRICS Plus members, Iran and the UAE, have been affected by the U.S. attacks in the region.
4: Yeah, no, look, I think it is quite significant that China, one of the major partners in the BRICS formation, has indicated very strongly that they are able to or willing to actually intervene with resolving the matter between the United States and Iran. I think that's very important. You know, it is China that facilitated a peace agreement between Saudi Arabia and Iran not so long ago. So I think that there's a future for countries within BRICS to begin to play a much more meaningful role within global affairs.
2: Senior research fellow at the Center for African Diplomacy and Leadership at the University of Johannesburg, Dr. Oscar van Heerden. Transport Minister Barbara Creecy and Deputy Minister Mkululeko Hlengwa have expressed their condolences following two fatal road crashes in South Africa. 21 people died in a multi-vehicle collision on the N1 between Yohamka and Prince Albert in the Western Cape early this morning. The crash involved two Toyota Quantum taxis and a Suzuki SUV. In a separate incident, 8 people lost their lives in a head-on collision on the N17 between Ermelo and Davel in Mpumalanga. The Mpumalanga crash occurred in the early hours of Sunday morning. government has described the incident as a major blow to ongoing efforts to reduce road deaths. The Road Traffic Management Corporation, together with local authorities, has been tasked with investigating the causes of both crashes. Preliminary investigation reports are expected within 48 hours. A 29-year-old woman has been arrested in connection with a suspected human trafficking case. The arrest by the Bellville Hawks Economic Protected Resources Team led to the rescue of the 22-year-old victim. Police say the victim met the suspect on TikTok in April this year after being offered work as a hairstylist. The suspect allegedly paid for her passport, travel documents and flight to Cape Town. After arriving in the city, the victim was reportedly taken to a hotel by the suspect. Investigators say the suspect confiscated the victim's passport and cell phone. The victim further alleged that she was pressured into prostitution but refused. She managed to escape on Sunday and sought help at Woodstock Police Station. The suspect later arrived at the station looking for the victim and was identified and arrested. She is expected to appear in the Cape Town Magistrates Court tomorrow. The National Education, Health and Allied Workers Union is raising concerns about the attacks on social workers operating in Khayelitsha. This is social workers have stopped their home and school visits after a string of armed robberies and hijackings. In the latest incident, a social worker was held up at gunpoint in a Toyota Hilux. Khayelitsha Safety and Security Forum Chairperson Bonga Zamisa.
5: However, we are concerned of this because this has resulted in social development stopping its visit on victims of domestic violence, neglected children and people with disabilities. And this is really affecting your communities. But at the same time, we know that workers have the right to safe working environment and they should be protected.
2: Khayelitsha Safety and Security Forum Chairperson Bonga Zamisa. The Vrygrond community near Muizenberg is dealing with the impact of high unemployment, which is brought on by the COVID-19 lockdown. Secretary of the Vrygrond Development Forum, Nonkosi Fodo, was speaking on Radio 786's pre-election program, Civic Duty. In it, she highlighted the growth of informal settlements in areas surrounding Vrygrond and the rise in backyard dwellings. She says that people losing their jobs has affected their ability to cover basic municipal costs and forced them to live in inhumane conditions. Amongst these issues is poor access to water, sanitation and electricity. Secretary of the Vrygrond Development Forum, Nonkosi Fodo.
6: I think with the whole councillor that we have, Amanda Mar, she's trying her best, I must say, by ensuring that she's there, listening to grievances. But the most important thing is the implementation of these things, because it's been a fight since 2015, I can say. So still, Kakabantu doesn't have water, Kakabantu doesn't have toilets, Kakabantu doesn't have electricity. Mm. And then you're looking at the new ones that's just been born, same thing. So it is a very huge problem that we have in the Vrygrond community with the informal settlements.
2: Secretary of the Vrygrond Development Forum, Nonkosi Fodo. President Cyril Ramaphosa has ordered the Special Investigating Unit to probe multi-million rand transport tenders awarded by the Northwest Government. The probe focuses on contracts awarded to Ziggy Investments and Transnet Coach Lines linked to businessman Suleiman Karim. The Northwest Department of Community Safety and Transport Management awarded a tender worth 168 million rand to these companies. The SIU is expected to examine whether there was any wrongdoing in the awarding of these tenders. Investigators will also look into financial ties between the joint venture and late taxi boss Jotham Kingumswazi Msibi. The investigation could result in the recovery of assets if evidence of unlawful conduct is uncovered. Karim is also facing criminal charges linked to the Matlanga Commission after repeatedly failing to appear before the inquiry. The Minister of Justice and Constitutional Development has welcomed the appointment of Advocate Adrian Carl Mopp as the new Director of Public Prosecutions for the Western Cape. President Cyril Ramaphosa appointed Mopp to the position with effect from September 10th. The appointment follows consultations with Justice Minister Mamoloko Gubai and National Director of Public Prosecutions Advocate Andy Mutibi. Mopp brings more than 3 decades of legal and prosecutorial experience to the role. He has served as Deputy Director of Public Prosecutions in the Western Cape since 2009. Before that, he held senior positions in the Directorate of Special Operations and the Asset Forfeiture Unit. South Africans will soon be able to block unwanted marketing calls and messages. The National Consumer Commission is preparing to launch a new opt-out registry that will help consumers do just that. The registry will be linked to the Consumer Protection Act and will allow people to create personal profiles and clearly indicate that they do not want direct marketing. Authorities are already engaging industry players and calling on technology partners to ensure the system is accessible nationwide. National Consumer Commission spokesperson Peto Ntaba.
7: Once you are registered and we have said to you as a consumer, now you can come, you can go into the system and opt out. That's where you give the system 30 days to effect the change. After 30 days, you should not expect any call from a direct marketer that you would have opted out from. Once they call you after that 30 days of you opting out, it then means that that particular direct marketer, one of the two, they did not cleanse their list, or they did not even register on the system, because for you to be able as a direct marketer to cleanse your list, it means that you need to have access to the system. For you to have access to the system, you need to register and make that registration payment. So it will be clear out and out, contravention of the Consumer Protection Act.
2: National Consumer Commission spokesperson Peto Ntaba. 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
1: 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Weather.
2: 60% chance of rain is expected tomorrow, with a northwesterly wind reaching speeds of up to 39 kilometers per hour. Temperatures should range from 12 to 17 degrees.

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3: 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That's Tuesday, the 15th of September at 6 p.m. right here on Radio 786 with City of Cape Town Deputy Mayor Eddie Andrews. Don't miss it. 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

0: You tuned to Radio 786 100.4 FM. I'm your host, Lamiz Maya. If you've just tuned in, assalamu alaikum wa rahmatullahi wa barakatuh. And a very good evening to you. And of course, welcome to Evening Insight. We're into our second hour of the evening. And of course, coming up in eco-wise, everybody wants cleaner streets, cleaner neighborhoods, and a healthier environment. But what does that look like? And what do we do about it? Keeping our communities clean, whose responsibility is that as well? Is this why we pay rates? Is this why we vote for certain parties? I mean, we heard it last week. There are so many things that plays an impact on when you are voting for a particular party. And so then the complaints come about when it comes to streets that are not well maintained, etc., etc., etc. Now, today we're speaking to Gregory Player from Clean Sea about their work in communities, their cleanup and recycling initiatives, and how they're contributing to the wider cleanup and recycle SA efforts. Gregory, a very good evening to you.
1: Hi, good evening. How's everyone doing?
0: We are feeling absolutely awesome. It might be Monday, that's it wonderful. Might be raining, and there might be rain tomorrow, but of course, you know what? It's still spring within us, so.
1: Yes.
0: And how are you?
1: And summer's on its way, so we have to be happy.
0: Yeah, of course.
1: We've got to be happy about that.
0: Of course, let's transition into the seasons.
1: Absolutely, Lamiz. I'm very good, thank you. Thank you.
0: Awesome. And of course, do you have a spring in your step already?
1: I'm so excited about. Yes, you
0: did.
1: Go?
0: Did you do your spring cleanup as well?
1: My wife had my kids doing a spring cleanup today. I was just keeping very quiet and very out the way.
0: Don't mind me. I see you.
1: I'm not here.
0: Yeah. So, Gregory, tell us a little bit more. You know, I mean, when I hear cleanup, and I know that there are some young individuals, young people that are very keen on getting out of the house a little bit, whether they're doing beach cleanups. I don't know too much about neighborhood cleanups, but tell us a little bit more about the organization first. You know, Clean Sea, what is this and when did it come about?
1: Yeah, sure. Thank you for asking. So Clean Sea. So the letter C stands for Community, Coastline, Cape Town, and Country. So it's clean and then the letter C. So it's the C stands for each one of those. And so the most important one is community. To start within your community. If you're going to do any form of community projects, start specifically with something that speaks to your heart. So if it's a animal organization or a organization that works with kids or older people or environmental issues or teenagers or education, there's so many different community orientated projects that you can do, but find something that speaks to you. It's no use if you are a people person, if you're now going to go work with dogs, of course you're gonna make a difference for the animals, but it needs to speak to your heart in order to give it longevity and sustainability.
0: Right.
1: Find something that speaks to your heart, mm-hmm. and something that speaks to our hearts is environment and looking after the environment, and that's where the sea, the coastline part comes in, looking after our beaches. Around the other sea is Cape Town, and then hopefully inspiring people to do similar projects around South Africa and wherever they might be in the world. So that's Clean Sea. It came about from just a bunch of goofy kiteboarders, beach going surfers. That every time we went to the beach, we just noticed a lot of litter lying around on the beach, and we just decided, hey, let's do something about it. And that's how Clean Sea started off, and beach cleanups and environmentally themed projects and things like that. So that's clean sea.
0: I love it. Yeah. I mean, the only sea I thought about was community. I'm like, oh, it's got to be community. But I love that you've got coastline, Cape Town. I love that.
1: Yeah, thank you. Thank you. The thing is, like, with community, it's, you can speak to all different age groups within that community. And you spoke specifically a little bit earlier about the young individuals. And that's one of the main reasons why we do what we do, is to ensure that our younger generations, that they're going to have a beautiful city to live in. That's clean, that's free from litter, the rivers are clean, the beaches are clean, the parks are clean. And so when they get older and they're having kids, their kids don't need to worry about gross broken bottles, nappies and litter lying around. So you know, young individuals, that's why we're doing. When I started this project up, I was a new dad, so to say. And I want my kids to be able to experience and live in an environment that is just well looked after, so that they can take that within their community wherever they are, and they can carry on with that legacy of looking after the environment.
0: I love that, looking after the environment. You know, mostly the beaches that I go to, we don't find litter. We don't find the broken bottles, all the other things that you wouldn't want to find or pick up on a beach. So which beaches do you focus on?
1: So we'll do a beach cleanup at any beach around Cape Town. The nice thing, but once you get, you know, when you get to a beach, and it regularly happens, when you get there and you look at the beach, you think, oh, okay, it looks quite clean. But as you start getting like stuck into the beach cleanup, you start picking up lots and lots of little plastics and other smaller things. It's not like you're expecting to get to a beach where there's like knee deep plastic lying all over. We do get that sometimes.
0: Okay.
1: But now it's as we've been doing this for many years now, and other things are happening in the background, like education and awareness of people doing these cleanups and things like recycling and different waste management programs that the City of Cape Town is now bringing into effect. That's now starting to lessen the amount of litter lying around on the beach and river cleanups, etc. So indeed, we've slowly started seeing less and less litter on the beach, which is a great, great problem to have. We don't want to see any the day that we can get onto the beach and just play frisbee or soccer because there's no litter lying on the beach, that's when we know we've won.
0: Oh, okay. Okay. I almost thought you were about to say, oh, there's nothing for us to pick up today.
1: It's going to be the best day ever.
0: Yeah. But I also love these initiatives, because for years we're hearing about beach cleanups or so it's great for our kids, because it's not only about protecting the environment, but also protecting the sea life.
1: That's right. That's so important. You know, that's the one thing that as much as we hate looking at the past, but one thing that COVID taught us was the importance of health. A healthy body, a healthy household, a healthy company organization, healthy schools, healthy friendships, etc. And, you know, for that education to be teaching people about how to live a healthy lifestyle and looking after our environment, that's incredibly important. That kids can start seeing, okay, no, this is not how it should be done.
0: Correct.
1: We should be making a change and doing different things differently in order to look after the environment. So education is hugely important for us as well.
0: Yes, and of course we should get annoyed and irritated when somebody drops a wrapper on the floor. You know, it should be like, We're damaging our environment. Could we throw it away?
1: Yeah, you know, that's the thing. As kids come to the beach cleanups, they see the stuff that's lying around on the beaches. One of the biggest things that we're picking up at beaches nowadays is lollipop sticks.
0: Oh.
1: And they think, and I think that the kids see this and they associate it back to where they come from. And they're like, hold on. Every day I'm having a lollipop at school, at break time, or when I'm walking home, or after sport. And because it's such a small little lollipop stick, they just, you just throw it down.
0: Right.
1: It's small. It's not making a difference. Now that they're at the beach cleanup, they're picking the stuff up. Then they realize, hold on. I'm throwing it down over there. And then you explain to them, when it rains, it washes it into the waterways, washes it into the canals. Eventually, it floats out into the sea, and then it washes up onto our beaches. That's how it lands up over there. And then again, they're starting to think, no, hold on. I need to start changing my behavior. Mm-hmm. When people start seeing reusable coffee cups, they start thinking, hold on. You know, I must. So not the reusable, the single use coffee cups lying on the beaches and things like that. And people start thinking, hold on. You know, I need to start using reusable coffee cups, reusable shopping bags. So there are different options and things that we can start doing to start changing our behavior.
0: Right.
1: And this is what the kids are seeing when they're going to beach cleanups.
0: Yeah.
1: They need to start just changing little things. You don't need these massive big changes.
0: Right.
1: You just need a lot of people changing little things, and you start making a big difference.
0: Yes, and of course it starts at home. Even though we are lazy, I mean, I'll admit being one of them. From time to time, Shabir, my technician, is looking at me now, peeping his head over the computer there. But you know, we know it, like recycling and just separating your plastic from your cardboard maybe, or you know, like those egg cartons, but separating it. We know that the waste paper people, you know, their shift starts on whatever day your refuse is, so they come and they go through your rubbish and they separate, they take their plastic, they take whichever they need. But I mean, I know that the more we are aware and we're teaching our kids, let's just separate our plastic from our waste and make that easier on the next party who does business from our waste.
1: Yeah. Recycling is a huge, huge, huge solution to so many different things. It's a huge solution. Our landfills are filling up. So let me ask you a question. You're asking me a lot of questions. Let me ask you a question. Do you know how many landfill sites there are in Cape Town? I'm not talking about the little micro dumps, because there's lots of those. The big landfills are where everything goes. You know how many of those there are?
0: I think there's maybe only one in Dunoon.
1: Where?
0: I don't know.
1: This is all.
0: I'm not sure, but my brother would always tell me they have to go all the way to Dunoon. So I know about that one.
1: Yes. So there's one past Dunoon. That's right. It's called Fisser's Hawk. It's on the N7 towards Malmesbury. So that's one. The other one, so there's two. To answer your question, there's two dumps in Cape Town. The other one is Ocean Park, which is Musenberg site.
0: Okay.
1: Those are the only two landfills that we've got left in Cape Town where all of the waste from so many different municipalities, that's where it goes to. And that's why the city's been instrumental in setting up things like recycling. And there's lots of different organizations that do recycling education programs with schools and things like that. And that's to divert stuff away from these landfills. And that's, you were talking about separating your plastic out. That is where recycling is so vitally important, from getting the stuff away from landfill. And then it can be reused and remade into other products. So metal can be recycled, polystyrene, paper, plastic. So many different things can be recycled. And this is where the education comes in, where people need to learn, like, okay, instead of throwing stuff away and it goes to landfill, and at landfill it gets blown away and washed down and lands up in the rivers in any case. Instead of that happening, the alternative is recycling. So like you said, separating your stuff out, and then within your community, wherever you live, the city has free recycling in certain areas. Where there's not free recycling in those areas, to maybe see if you can't partner with someone that does recycling collection to get that stuff away out of landfill, and it's a great great alternative. The other way, it just lands up in a landfill, and that's not a great option. So recycling is it's a huge thing that people should. In all communities, we should be recycling.
0: Absolutely. It's good educational. I mean, I'm not sure how old many or some of our listeners are, but the TV programs that used to be there for the kids, like Captain Planet, you know. Okay, Shabira's nodding. He knows. He must be my age.
1: But where are we? Like mid-30s. Mid-30s or early...
0: No, we got to be, you know, late 30s, early 40s. He says well, yes.
1: Okay,
0: yeah, Captain Planet. Yeah. So I mean, these educational programs were there for us to remind us about recycling and, of course, separating the garbage. And, we need to be more intentional about saving or keeping our planet, keeping our environments clean. And education, like, really just forms part of that. And especially springtime, when we talk about spring cleaning and or even daily, you know. Some people, we do know that, oh, it takes so long to clean. But as you also said, little bits at a time, they do add up and they do make a difference. We just need to be more intentional and say, let's go and participate with a cleanup organization. So what are the other organizations that you partner with? And obviously, we're creating awareness around where can I go? When is the next cleanup? How can I be part of it?
1: So I know the city of Cape Town is kind of encourages people to take initiative and have their own cleanups in their own communities. And we'd like to really encourage people to do that. Like it's simple to do your own cleanup. For kids, it must be fun. So grab one or two bags, get a couple of your friends, and it could be as simple as walking around your community or walking to your school during the school holidays, walking to your school, around the school, and back home again, picking up litter. And if other kids are saying, hey, what are you doing? Like I said, the kids could say to them, we need to look after our environment. We need to keep our streets clean. We need to keep our schools clean. So really for anyone to do a cleanup nice and easy. For us, our social media tags, we Cape Town Beach Cleanup. So on Facebook or Instagram, Cape Town Beach Cleanup, they can see when we've got beach cleanups happening. We've got a beach cleanup on Saturday happening in Hout Bay. Make it an outing. Pack the car, come through to Hout Bay. It's such a beautiful area. It's such a beautiful beach. Bring the family. Bring your towels. Bring your costumes.
0: Okay.
1: Your boogie boards. It's a pet-friendly beach. There by Mariner's Wharf restaurant at the harbor. You'll see us there on the beach. We've got bags and gloves. You can come down there. It doesn't cost you anything. Cool. The kids can run around.
0: Of course. parents parents love you.
1: Yes, you go.
0: No, I'm saying that's a parent's love. Keep them busy playing whole day. Then you'll always hear that comment. Ooh, hulle gaan lekker slaap vanaand.
1: So they're doing something good for the environment. They're out. Fresh air. It's a wonderful family outing, time to spend together. And then if you want to support any one of the restaurants, bring your own snacks, have a lekker party on the beach, help clean up, do something good for the environment, do something good for the animals in the ocean, the dolphins, the seals, etc. Learn a little bit,
0: mm.
1: And just get that nice, fresh spring feeling that you've been speaking about, that you've now cleaned up. You feel like, and it is like whenever you've done a cleanup in your house, whether it's your cupboards or under the bed, and you just stuff, you clean up, you actually feel good. Like you feel like, yes, I've achieved something. And the same thing with a beach cleanup. You feel great afterwards. And yeah, and then you can just enjoy. There's a little bit of window on the forecast, but just enjoy the day on the beach, walk around the harbor, see the seals, go for a trip on one of the boats. Such a like a day out. So come and join us. And also, if there's a school or an eco club or an organization that wants to do their own cleanup, they can find us on Facebook, Instagram, Cape Town Beach Cleanup. Get hold of us. We'll help you with bags, gloves, ideas, whatever that you need to do your own cleanup initiative with. It's a school, whatever. We will help you wherever we can with the absolute greatest of pleasure.
0: Oh, I love it. I feel that I'm definitely going to connect. So you've got a WhatsApp number there as well. Does that give the information on upcoming beach cleanups?
1: Yes, yes. We've got an admin-only WhatsApp group, so you're not going to get spammed by jokes and early
0: morning. Yes, good mornings.
1: It just went, and then the hands, the high-five hands, or the playing hand. No, none of that. No, it's an admin-only group where we tell people where we've had, where we're going to be having beach cleanups.
0: Cool.
1: So guys can join it. That's my personal number, so people can WhatsApp me and as well, or WhatsApp me personally if they've got any questions or details, and we'll help out as much as we can wherever we can.
0: Okay, perfect. So just for our listeners, let's get that number, and they you know, what do they say there? Just please add me to beach cleanups, or
1: yes.
0: Okay,
1: yes,
0: perfect.
1: Yes, perfect. So it's on our Facebook page, which is Cape Town Beach Cleanup. But otherwise, the number is, grab a pen and paper. I will repeat it. So it's 082-873-1962. Let me repeat it. 082-873-1962. They can get hold of me anytime, and I will help out with the absolute greatest of pleasure. We love seeing kids getting involved, kids that need to do community service through their school, whether it's hours for school or other community-orientated projects that they need to do. We'll help them set it up and make it as easy as possible for them. Because sometimes we also find that kids need to do these hours at some nonprofit organization or whatever, and then they battle to find the correct person, and then there's often just it's red tape. We say, come, let's make it happen, let's make it nice and easy, let's make it fun, let's make it educational, let's make it impactful, let's make a difference in your community. Start in your community. Clean Sea, start in your community.
0: Perfect. I love it. So please add me to the beach cleanup group. That's all you have to say to Gregory Player from Clean Sea. And you get added to that group. And definitely, you know, get your kids along. If you're thinking of something to do with your kids, your teenagers, instead of them sitting at home playing on their phones and you're just doing those sometimes meaningless things on their phones, you know. It's one Saturday a month, Greg?
1: That's it.
0: Perfect.
1: On the first Saturday of the month, or as people want to do projects, whether it's school holiday times or just where there's a little bit of gap in the school curriculum, if it's with kids or a company, or whatever, we can help facilitate at any time. But we hold and host cleanups throughout the year. So wherever we do, we advertise it on our WhatsApp group and Facebook page and whatever. But the thing is, anytime you and your family can take a little, even if it's a little, your 60-60 bag, go down to the beach, fill it up with a bit of litter, either take it home and recycle it, or put it in one of the City of Cape Town's green bins, and they sort it out.
0: Okay, well, that sounds great. Because whenever you have nothing to do or you can't think of anything to do with your kids in the school holidays, now you do have something.
1: Yeah. Nice and easy. Make a little treasure hunt.
0: Yeah.
1: Make it fun. The kids will love it. And yes, that's it.
0: Yeah, finding unusual things. That sounds like a great idea. Well, at least that's something to do in the upcoming September holidays.
1: Easy peasy.
0: Yeah. Well, Greg, thank you so much for your time. I thoroughly enjoyed this conversation. Just to get thank us you. More aware about let's keep our environments clean. Let's get our kids involved again, you know, like we used to do back in the day when our parents were taking us out and giving us a little bit of education, but in the form of fun and having fun while we are at it as well. And, of course, bringing the family and engaging. I mean, you think of what can you do in recreation times, and here's something that's perfect. It's educational and it's rewarding as well. So thanks so much for your time, Greg. It's been an absolute pleasure. Have a good evening and a great week.
1: Thank you, most appreciated. And I really encourage guys, get out there, leave your phones at home, just get out into the beach, have some fun, do something great for the environment. Thank you for the opportunity.
0: It's our pleasure. Have a good evening. Bye for now.
1: And you too. Bye-bye.
0: Awesome. That was great. So let's go back to reminding each other about keeping places clean. And of course, that is part of what we are supposed to be doing anyway, cleanliness. So stay tuned to Radio 786 100.4 FM. We're going to break for the work of Ishai. And when we return, it's community news and civic responsibility with Kashif all the way from Kids Can Cancer Foundation. And we look forward to chatting to him. 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
1: 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We're in our third hour of Evening Insight. And of course, in studio, we do have Kids Can Cancer Foundation. They are a childhood organization. And, you know, there is so many things that, in case you didn't know, go and browse their Facebook. You will be overwhelmed, but you'll also be moved by the stories that are told on Kids Can Cancer Foundation on their Facebook page. And of course, now in studio, we do have Kashif Lakay from Kids Can Cancer. He's one of the directors, or the director, but he'll tell you a little bit more about his role that he plays within the organization. And then, of course, we also have Zakia Beg, and she was diagnosed with stage 4 cancer at just 16 years old. And she's faced an incredible journey, but we are here to share that with you. Get everybody tuned in, because this is a story that you want to hear, a story where you're going to be inspired. And, of course, we're also going to be talking about the upcoming Memorial Tribute on Saturday, the 26th of September. I am definitely making sure that I am available on that day, because we know that Lamise has a very big heart for kids. And of course, seeing them develop and grow into the beautiful adults that they can become with stronger mindsets. And, you know, it is all about our kids. So, Kids Can Cancer Foundation in studio. Kashif Lakay, assalamu alaikum.
2: Wa alaikum salam. Rahmatullah wa barakatuh. Shukran for having me again. I must say that I do sound horrible. I just had 4 weeks of bad flu. So, but I wanted to be here to do this, especially for Zakia, so that she could share her story and her journey.
1: So we're going to keep Kashif's answers to the minimum, right? He was, and we say shukran, Kashif, because we know that you, well, I know, and a few of us know, that you're leaving for Umrah on Thursday. And he gave up his Monday because he's meant to be sitting from today. And I really say shukran. I think I kind of twisted it a little bit, because he said, Lamise, I'm not available. And I said, I'm going to do a telephone interview. And then guess what?
2: I suckered.
1: But so, you know, this is an awareness. I mean, I can't even remember. I actually have to go to my article that I wrote about you. When did we connect? Years ago, if it was not 2023 or 2024. Yes. But, you know, when Kashif popped up on my Facebook and he just said hello, and all I need to do was look into what he's doing. And I felt that this is a story that has to be told on social, on radio, because awareness is a thing. And we do a lot when it comes to radio. So we brought the Kids Can Cancer Foundation. I've attended, I've joined in on some of the visits that we had at Tigerberg Hospital. Hospital, right? And you're actually in an uncomfortable space. The very first time that I went, it's definitely uncomfortable, but you are so, as a human being, as an individual, you are very inspired on kids have the strength. And they have so much more. When you look at these kids, you think, sure, what do they know about pain? What do they know about resilience? All they know is it's a sore. I can't say much, but we do have. I'm going to leave that to Kashif, because I ask myself all the time, how do you get through the day, at the end of the day, when you go home? Because my heart's broken just by reading the stories on social media. And so if you become part of the journey of young adults, of babies, of infants, of toddlers. Oh, I don't know how they do it, you know, because it takes a lot of strength to do this every day. And you'll hear the stories, you know, how close this journey is when it comes to the participation and the involvement from Kids Can Cancer Foundation with the families that they walk the road with. And I mean, I've read, I've written. And Kashif, assalamu alaikum wa rahmatullah.
2: Wa alaikum salam again. So let me just give you a quick overview of how this all started for me. It started on the back of my own experience at the age of 21. I mean, I thought I was infallible. I was invincible. You know, I was playing cricket. I was at the peak of my, like, you know, my sporting career. And then just suddenly one day I was standing in, I don't know if you've ever been to Berg River Resort, standing in the morning queue. And I just kind of felt this discomfort in my neck. And it felt like a lump, but it wasn't painful. And then I just turned to my cousin, and I always say he's my silly cousin. Why? Because his response is always very silly. And he said, no, don't worry, man. This is just cancer. But he feels so guilty, right? Up until this day. Why? Because the next week, I started getting this, I developed this, like these night sweats at night. And I wasn't sure what was, you know, what was happening with me. And this gland just kept on swelling in my neck. And then I went to a clinic, and then they picked up that the same swelling was in the muscle of the lung as well. Fortunately, alhamdulillah, I must say that if it didn't, like, you know, manifest or come out in the neck, it would have probably spread throughout my body. And they picked up it was stage 2 non-Hodgkin lymphoma. But through that all, that entire journey, you know, I went for a series of 12 chemo sessions, a full month of radiation treatment. In fact, radiation made my skin so fragile that my skin peeled from my chest. All right, and you'll probably see, you can see I'm sitting with a warm water bottle. 27 years later, the radiation treatment has caused almost all my arteries to constrict, especially when it's cold. So I'm sitting with a warm water bottle now. But alhamdulillah, I must say that this journey has kind of given me a unique perspective, because when I was on this journey, I started conversing with families, especially in the underserved, in the rural areas. And I realized that so much more needs to be done for these families. There's a lot of good, you know, that's been done out there for families, but I feel like it's too transactional. You know, people, they connect with a child, they give them a grocery hamper or care pack, but then they hope for the best. They don't interact with them again. And when I started conversing with these families, I realized that a lot of these families, yes, they get assistance at hospital, they get a bed, they get, you know, some groceries or a meal, but when they go home, there's nothing happening at home. So when we started, and I started this fund, in fact, it was a brainchild of mine while I was in the corporate space, like 15 years ago. And then post-COVID, I kind of just felt this restlessness, like I need to do more. I don't believe Allah put me through cancer just to live a life of not serving. So for the last 7 years, I mean, I registered just prior to COVID. It was difficult initially to connect with families during COVID, of course. But then I started connecting in the digital space, mainly Facebook, as you can see now, more recently than last year. TikTok, I started sharing the stories. But when I connect with these families, I try and share the stories as authentically as possible. I try not to water down the conversation because it's painful to read, you know. And even the some of the photos are very graphic. But the reason for that is not that we thrive on the people's pain. It's to showcase what is actually happening in the homes of these families, what is actually happening with a child that has to fight for their life but go home to absolutely nothing. All right. So when we connect with these families, we try and walk the journey so they're up until the very end, whether it's remission or sadly when they pass on, in which case we assist with burial as well. So over the last 7 years, we've buried far too many. A lot of people will probably be familiar with Cliche Mart. We were part of her journey as well, even as trying to assist with burial as well. So, I mean, Zakia sitting here, she had Sharifa, a very close friend of hers, that also passed away just over a month ago. And they were in hospital together as well with Cliche. So, I mean, Sharifa sadly has passed on. But this is the reason why I even brought her, so that people can understand, you know, things through their kind of perspective as well, and what they are going through. So there's more to just seeing things on social media. There's actual stories of these families that we want to kind of put out there. And the reason why we do that is that we spoke about partnerships just prior to this. We can only do the work that we do with partnerships, and people are like-minded but like-hearted as well. A lot of people, like, you know, they want to do you know, help with, you know, care packs or digital devices. I say, come with us, go into the homes of these families so you can actually connect with them and their cause. All right, so you can understand what they are going through.
1: Yeah, so that it doesn't just become face value, and I see I see it in the media, I see it there, and it's like, oh, they must be taken care of, and okay, no.
2: It's very like superficial, I think, in that sense, because it's like saying you're greeting somebody in the morning, like, hi, Lamis, how are you doing? Because it's a formality. But you're not actually listening to Lamis and genuinely taking care, like, okay, is she really genuinely okay? Because it becomes part of your, like, how are you doing, Shabir? Then you don't even listen to Shabir. You know what I mean?
1: No offense.
2: You could be going through the most.
1: Right.
2: But you don't take the time to actually sit down and listen to him, because you could be going through the most.
1: I chatted to somebody last week. I think it was last week. And it was last week. So he put a question. He says, when he texts somebody, he asks, how are you? And he brackets, he puts, really.
2: Yeah.
1: because we'll all just say, I'm fine, I'm okay. It's like just the standard response you want to get. You don't want to get into how you're really feeling. Yeah. And then sometimes maybe I'm sure they feel like, oh, I don't want to tell you how I'm feeling. You know, I'm going to spoil your day or things like that. So I think it does definitely help if you say, how are you? Really? How
2: and
1: are
2: make
1: you?
2: Make the time to listen
1: I
2: to
1: can
2: them.
1: Make a dua for you. I can ask Allah to make it easy for you, to heal your pain. So we are superficial. We are.
2: Yeah.
1: So now tell us about your journeys, right? The journeys of the people. We're gonna get to Zakia, but you know, I'm gonna hold up on her just a little bit longer, so we can just hear about the stories, because some people think everybody's got it together.
2: Yeah.
1: But we hear the stories. I don't work anymore. This parent gave up a job, and then you'll hear someone say, "How can they do that? Yeah. They need money for their medication and for bills and all of that thing." But how? I think that's where people become more judgmental without knowing behind the scenes what's actually happening.
2: And I think that's why we encourage people to follow the stories, not because, you know, we're looking for attention or anything like that, but to give you that kind of perspective and insight, you know, what these families are going through, but also gives you a deeper appreciation for you, what you're going through. Like, I mean, I always make an example. I take my boys with me. They're both 21 and 23. But so that they can understand and understand what they have versus what this child is fighting for their life. And when they go home, there's absolutely nothing. Let me give you an example. The reason why, and this is probably one of the catalysts for me starting the foundation. In fact, we started a crowdfunding business as well last year. But we can talk about that again in another interview. But I met a young boy, Ziad, and I spoke about him this morning. Ziad was 5 years old with stage 4 neuroblastoma. His tummy was a swollen when I met him in 2023 at Tigerberg. And Ziad lived in Gouda, so it was very difficult for him to go visit him. But I always connected with him for 2 years, like regularly at Tigerberg Hospital, giving them care packs and whatever we could get to help this family. And I remember his mom calling me the 27th of December 2023, to say Ziad passed away just after 2 in the morning. But on the day of his janaza, in fact, I put out the post, like, listen, this family needs, help, because the mom was planning to bury him in, like, a little cemetery in a little cemetery in Gouda, because they're from, like, Gouda and Ceres. And I said, they reverts, you know, the mom. And that's why she was comfortable just burying him in a Christian cemetery. So I said, listen, let me just try and arrange something. So I shared the post early hours of the morning, and then somebody tagged Faisal Sayed in. He's a part of, like, the Mowbray kind of exco or something. And then he responded to me early morning. He just said, don't worry, we got everything covered. Kafang, everything, the burial. But then when I fetched the parents for the very first time to go and look at this place, this made me feel so guilty, because I met him for 2 years prior to that. And not knowing his living conditions, when I fetched the parents that day, I drove with my son. We fetched them to bring them to Mowbray so they can help, you know, the washing of the body and that. It made me feel so bad, because Ziad's bed was literally on sand. His living conditions is literally like 3 by 3 meter sink with no insulation. And we've had cold winters. And I felt so bad that I need to, and I know that we have a small team, but with partnerships, and that's why we started the crowdfunding business. So the idea was to kind of create a platform where we can reach out to families. A lot of these families that are in the dorpies and that, they don't have devices or networks. So the platform actually allows us to reach out to these families. All right, it's also like a crowdfunding type platform, but it's a live Google Maps interface. We can talk about it again, but inshallah will be our sister company, where you can visually see the needs of all, all communities, especially the underserved dorpies and that. And that's what inspired me to kind of continue going into the homes of these families. I don't know if you saw the video that went viral of Krishay. My son, he's a videographer. He does the drones and everything. So he went with me and he edited that video. But to showcase what's happening in with her journey. I mean, just a quick overview. Krishay had a double lung transplant last year. A lot of people might not know, but the lungs that she got, because of the anti-rejection meds, developed cancer nodes. And then because, in other words, they were stuck between, like, do we continue with the anti-rejection meds or do we continue chemo because the lungs are too weak? And then they sent her home. Sadly, she passed on 2 months later. But her story was so inspiring. So there's a lot more eyes. Mm. Alhamdulillah. I must say there's a lot because we met Krishay. There's a lot more eyes on Abkiri's stories. Mm. And that's why we encourage people to kind of come on this journey. It's not, we're not asking you to donate for donations, but come and then going to the homes like Zakia at the moment. Mm. She's also like, you know, we're trying to uplift her living conditions. Mm-hmm. So one of the main ideas behind partnering with people, we want to uplift their living conditions so they have a more dignified resting and recovery space when they come back from treatment.
1: Yeah. Because of course now, when you're saying we don't want donations are not only about money. It's about time and resources and how you can, for example, I'm just saying, you know, that was a zinc out in Gouda, what could you do to make living conditions a bit better for them?
2: Exactly.
1: And I love that you could go and see, because people need to see in order to do. And I mean, this morning I feel like I need to do a little video that says, what are you grateful for every morning when you wake up? What are you grateful for? Count your blessings. I've got a roof over my head. Mm. I can put clothes on my body. I can dress me. I've got something to eat. Because there are people that don't have any of those things. I'm thankful that I can take a breath and I can actually breathe on my own, whereas there are people on ventilators. And sadly, this is my breath that I'm just breathing right now. Yeah. What about that person that has just taken their last?
2: Yeah.
1: I feel like we are not grateful enough.
2: I always feel like, you know, when you're actually very, very grateful for what you have is when you do have that kind of perspective.
1: Mm.
2: All right, you do make the time to go into the homes of the families. Okay. It gives you that kind of perspective that, listen here, what I have is so much more than this child that's battling stage 4 cancer that has a bed that's on sand.
1: Mm.
2: You know, the child has to travel two hours to hospital. When they go back home, they are so frail, but they go back to absolutely nothing, has to sleep on the floor. You know, that kind of perspective makes you appreciate what you have even more.
1: Absolutely. Even though you have a little, you do not have a little. You have so much more than what someone else has. Tell us quickly about the young man who, I know I saw it on your Facebook. I can't remember his name. The one Ashrik.
2: Yes,
1: right? I mean, I read part of the stories where he was shy. He didn't want to tell his mother. I mean, here's somebody that rang the bell.
2: January.
1: And now later, his eye, it's just completely swollen up. And I was shocked by the growth that it has amounted to.
2: Yeah. You know, it's he's listening. I know he's listening right now. And Tashariq is such a strong boy. I mean, he's also a revert. And, you know, he loves the deen. When I met him for the first time, I love close to the mosque as well. His granny lives close to the mosque. And one of the first things that I picked up from him is that he loves walking to the mosque, etc.
1: Mm.
2: I try to not to get too close to some of these little ones, because like Teo said earlier, it's difficult when you lose them, all right?
1: Mm.
2: And you try to keep them at arm's length. Why? Because you can't become too attached to them. But it's difficult in some cases, like with him. He's such a loving, caring, you know, person that We try and walk the journey with him for as much as possible, as long as possible. And when they rang the bell in January, we were also elated and happy for him.
1: Yeah.
2: We went to Khrutskaya. We made cupcakes. His mom brought cupcakes. And sadly, I mean, his mom is also so content. She's like, you know, it's Allah's creed, all right? They are, you know, he himself sent me a photo that I showed you earlier. He's made peace with it. But he knows it's, you know, tawakkal. It's Allah's, you know, will. And you saw the tumor. So sadly, the radiation treatment wasn't really as effective as they wanted it to be. So I think today was day 13 of radiation treatment. So they threw the last throw of the dice. They were hoping that the radiation treatment works. So unfortunately, he kind of, well, let's call it relapsed. I think it was maybe March, April. And he was very shy when you spoke about, when I shared that post, where he started hiding his eye. I think it's more out of fear.
1: Right.
2: Out of fear with a little beanie. But I think to his detriment as well, if he had spoken up sooner, they could have intervened. But again, that is it's Allah's will.
1: Right.
2: And when his mom eventually said, Tashariq, he made excuses like, it's like morning sleep eye type of thing. But you know our mother's intuition.
1: Mm.
2: And she said, let me see the eye. And I think she got a shock of her life when she saw this eye was swollen. And you see how it's like now. So unfortunately, they can't operate because I'm sure that there's nerve endings. So the tumor is actually pushed out the eye completely. So the eye is actually down here. And he's at peace with losing and removing the eye. But sadly, they can't just remove the tumor because there's nerve endings that links to the eye, that links to the brain.
3: Right. And they
2: need to reduce the size of the tumor and hopefully kill some of the cancer in the tumor as well so that they can operate and remove the tumor as well as the eye. If he could have his way now, he would remove it. But sadly, medically, they can't just yet. So he needs to complete the 20-day radiation treatment. I think he finishes next week, if I remember correctly. And then they're going to do an assessment. But he's a strong boy. And we ask people to follow his journey. I'm going to share an update a bit later. I choke up because of the type of person, of character he has. You know, he's a love for people. So he'll check in with me. He's the same as cliche. Yeah. Similar character. They're going through so much. But they're so caring and affectionate. They check up on you.
3: Mm. I mean, I love that. It sounds like you have a family. Yes, you know, absolutely. A whole big family of everybody sharing the experiences, but also taking courage from each other as well and drawing strength from each other.
2: But it's not just paying lip service to say, we're going to be there for you. We genuinely try. Like, I feel like a one-man show sometimes because everyone around me that supports me, they have their day jobs. But most of my day is connecting and staying connected with the families. Mm. And one of the honors for me is when, it's difficult to say that when a child passes on, maybe 2 or 3 o'clock in the morning, one of the first people, the parents feel that they need to, they'll connect with me. Like, listen, my child has passed away. That for me speaks volumes because they trust me with that kind of information as well. And they feel like, I'm part of their family as well. And also, obviously, we have success stories as well with children like Zakia next to me. They've beat stage 4 cancer and we celebrate those wins as well.
3: Yeah. Okay, perfect. I love the story. I always love sharing your stories, with the audiences as well. So, Zaki, I see you turning on the chair there and I thought, what?
4: No wonder you others will end up crying all the time.
3: Now, Zakia, I mean, Kashif is saying a lot. You've got a story to tell. You just turned 18?
4: Yes.
3: Right? You just turned 18. You're from Hanover Park? Right, so talk to us a little bit about who is Zakia. All I hear is that Zakia is this vibrant, she's the sunshine in our day. And whenever we're going to a hospital visit, Zakia is the one that makes everybody feel good, even though she's on her own journey as well with her own matters that's going on at home. Listeners, you are going to be... maybe your tears are going to fall, but you're going to feel so inspired by 18-year-old Zakia Beg, who's all the way from Hanover Park. And, we know stories from the Cape Flats. Ach, jene, sister Oulik, my sister, sit so oorkant my, and such a beautiful smile. And I feel your heart also, Zakia. So tell everybody about your journey.
4: If people ask who's Zakia Beg, I always say, go search me on Google. But anyway.
3: Me too.
4: Yeah. Search me on Google.
3: There's so much to tell.
4: So, like everyone know, my name is Zakia Beg, and I was diagnosed with anaplastic large cell lymphoma at the age of 16. So, basically how my journey started, I... got this pain. I just need to get the dates right. I think it was 2024 December. And then I started getting these back pains bad. And then I went to hospital. And from 2023 December. December, January, February, March, April, May. So it took them 6 months to find out that I was stage 4 cancer.
3: Sure.
4: Each month they were doing operations on me, they were doing tests, they couldn't seem to find out what was wrong with me. I was a special child. And then, like I said, 2024 May, and I found out I was diagnosed with anaplastic large cell lymphoma. That is cancer in my blood and bone.
3: Mm.
4: So then I did chemo for about 4 months. So the cancer was in my hip and in my chest and in my stomach when they found out. So like I said, I did chemo 4 months. And then just when I thought it was all clear, the doctors told me no, the cancer had moved to my shoulder blade. And then I think it was May, September. Yes, I stopped and I had to still do chemo. I had to continue doing chemo. And then last year, May, April, No, January, they decided that I'm going to need a stem cell transplant. They are with my own stem cells. So then I did that in January, and then in the 27th of April, I went in, and then I was for the whole month there. But while I was in the while I was doing the stem cell last year, a lot of things went sideways, you know.
3: Now, before we get to that sideways, right, for some people who don't know, because we hear you go for chemo, you go for radiation, but what are you actually going through? Is it like they're injecting you with things and it's just coldness?
4: Chemo is like, it's like it runs through your veins. So chemo basically kills the cancer cells in your body, but it also harms your inside of your body. They come with a lot of side effects, like me.
3: I've written about side effects, and people tell these stories and they open this throwing up. No,
4: they're throwing
3: body
4: up,
3: pains,
4: losing these hair, your body pains, you forget things very easily, like me. It's called chemo brain. Chemo does a lot to the body, you know, and I feel that people, in order for you to survive what I did, is you must have tawakka in Allah. What is put out for you is what put out for you. And also, oh goodness, I don't want to cry.
3: But Zakia, did you feel this way? You know, because we get you, the positive, you, the vibrance. But at in that point when we are going through that, we feel like, I feel like I want to die.
4: Yeah, I cried many of times. I was like, I don't want to do this anymore. I can't now. And then every time I said to myself, and I'm like, no, but, you know, you have siblings that look up to you. You know, you have to keep on fighting. And that's what I did.
3: At 16, 17?
4: 16. At 16. And then last year, I was doing my stem cell. And that's when the biggest strike happened in my life. I lost my mom. Due to gang violence. She was caught in the crossfire by us. You know, and I thought being diagnosed with cancer was one of the hardest things. That was not. Losing my mom.
3: We can cry, Zakia, because it's our moms, you know. It's the mother that is there for you, have been there for you, and a shocking story. Like, it depends on the maturity of the mind also, you know. I mean, I share with you, my mom passed away. On our way to the hospital, we got there, and the auntie just said, your mommy passed away. And I was like, whoa, like, what just happened? You know, so yes, we hear that you live in Hanover Park. You come from Hanover Park. It's gangsterism. It's violence. It's all of those things. But you still don't think that your mommy could be caught in a crossfire.
4: No.
3: So how did you feel then? Because you just came from chemo. You went through this whole journey. They've given you stage 4 cancer. Now your mom passes away. Because listeners need to know, like, you're young. It's like, wow, this is quite a journey for a young teenager to be going through. Where was your father, your siblings, you know, those type of things. So people don't know your story with what you had to endure in order to still be standing strong where you are at. And I think this is why people need to be more aware and more, I want to hear what happens in the lives of children that are going through cancer. What is their journey like, you know, every day? What is chemo like for them? I mean, I'm sure everybody would want to give up. So here we have Zakia, who's overcome it all and still smiling. And the fact that you can speak and still keep yourself together, it speaks to your strength also. And I believe that you are inspiring many people and many young people as well who's listening and saying, I want to be a Zakia, you know. But most people don't understand that being a Zakia comes with
4: a lot of...
3: Because Allah has chosen you.
4: Very special.
3: Allah has chosen you. So talk to us about what is it that you need. Because Kashif brings everybody along to share their stories and he shares their journeys. And not all the time there's that voice coming from the person. So what gives you strength every morning when you wake up?
4: What gives me strength, if I'm going to be honest, first, I always believe that waking up means that Allah has a plan for me every day. So no matter what you go through, you would be like I don't want to do this anymore. I felt like I got to give up. Waking up in the morning means that Allah has a plan for you. And I'm not going to lie, it's hard. Some days it's hard. Some days you feel like you don't want to do it. You just want to, you know. But for me to keep on having strength is I made promises to Sharifa, Krishay, my mother, that no matter what, I will never stop fighting. I will never give up. And also, if I look at my siblings and my family, that's, you know, people will be like, most people's like, you don't understand what I'm going through because you're not the one going through it. But then there's your family also, they've been with you, you know. They don't like to show the cry, but they feel it also. So for me is, I say shukran to Allah every day for waking me up, no matter what the struggles or battles is for me. You just have to, I always say, if you get bad news, cry, and then skeer them later.
1: Mm.
4: It's very important to skeer them, guys.
1: Of course.
4: You cry later, and then you just, right. Life is too serious to take serious.
1: Yes. Right. So, alhamdulillah, yeah. We have some comments on your guys, on Kids Can Cancer Foundation. We have, I think it's Rochelle says, chemo doesn't know the good cells from the bad cells. And Fatima says, you are so beautiful, mashallah.
4: Shukran so much.
1: Rochelle says, sorry, Zakia, yeah, you're making, and then someone else says, you're making us cry. Yay, you know. Yeah. Strong Zakia, we love you. And we've got more love yous coming through. Nurunisa, salamu alaikum. Zakia, I'm so sorry, my baby. Tashreeq sends hearts. And Sumaya says,
4: Tashreeq, guys.
1: And Sumaya says, may Allah make it easy for you, Zakia.
4: Ameen.
1: Jawaya says, alhamdulillah, Kashif and his team are truly a blessing to these kids and their families. Allahu Akbar. So true, mashallah. Okay, and that's about what I can read from you guys. Then there's another one. May you grow from strength to strength. Lots of love, Uncle Archie. I mean, I know it's Archie now, but I'm going to say Archie.
4: Uncle Archie
1: and Auntie Layla.
4: Oh, yes.
1: Okay, perfect. And
4: it's
1: then,
4: my most cousin.
1: Your most cousin.
4: Your fam is watching. Hi, guys.
1: We love you from Durban. Our baby is strong. That's okay. That's Rochelle. And then lots of love. Coming your way, Zakia. So, shukran so much for sharing your story with us. People don't know, you know, until they know. So, to the organization also, Kashif, keep sharing. And I know we do our part. We keep sharing as well. And so, if you'd like to also go and read up on Kashif's story and the foundation, he is in TMTL's magazine.

0: don't want, you know, the cause to kind of, I don't want to get, like, you know, people give you compliments in that, but I don't want that to be the main focus.
1: Mm.
0: The cause should be remain the focus. It's not about, yes, I was in a magazine or newspaper.
2: Correct.
0: It's not about that. It's not celebrations of me.
2: Right.
0: All right? Because I don't do this for the year and now I do it for the akhirah.
2: Right.
0: All right. So I firmly believe, like I tell people, I do God's work. I do Allah's work. All right. That's what I believe.
2: Absolutely.
0: So it's not about these compliments and things.
2: So I'm going to add a different perspective to that because even though the article is, this is it, the man behind the mission, it does talk about what your organization is doing. And there's a bayaman wa yo. He says it like he didn't even read the article, you know.
0: I
2: know he did. But we've got a double page that talks about Facebook stories. You know, every story, every tear, every heartfelt prayer. The ripple effect, your child has cancer. What happens? There's a couple of stories that are told. I mean, Imran Williams is mentioned in here as well. In April 16th month, old Liam was fighting stage 4 neuroblastoma cancer. We see in 2023, Imran Williams, age 3 at the time, diagnosed with acute myeloid leukemia, stage 4. Cancer has spread to his legs, eye, testicles. Later in June, after a bone marrow transplant, the cancer spread to his brain and spine, resulting in Imran struggling to breathe on his own. So there are a lot of stories that you can see, but also this is it. It's your turn and it takes a village. We talk about donations and what is required. Kids Can Cancer Foundation's bank details is also in there. So if you go to tmtl.co.za, click on the bookcase and look for, most of you don't know what he looks like, but the June, if you hover over the different editions, he's the third one on the bookshelf right now. So tmtl.co.za, it's Kashif and the Kids Can Cancer Foundation story of the journey and sharing stories of young children and how you can offer your support as well. Now, Kashif, let's talk about what's coming up on the 26th of September.
0: So, yeah, so the 26th of September, in fact, that's a provisional date.
2: Oh,
0: why? Because when I shared the post last week, we're actually looking for a secure kind of, let's call it a sports complex of some sort. We've reached out to a couple of schools, like with big enough grounds. The reason for that is that we want to honor 300 children that passed on to specifically to cancer. But not just South Africans. We have people that share the stories from, like, the Middle East, etc.
2: Mm.
0: So what we did is we did it like 2 years ago in Paul. We laid down 300 pieces of shoes in an open field, and then next to each child that passed on, with their profile, with the photo, and you know about their life story, the things that they enjoy doing as a little child, and then that way we invite car clubs, other organizations
2: in
0: the cancer fraternity, just so that we can again get people to understand the extent of a child with cancer and, people don't know that we lose 3 to 5 children every day to child with cancer in South Africa alone.
2: Mm.
0: So on that particular day, they walk amongst the shoes, they can read up on their stories, they lay down flowers, we have. And then at the same time, we also don't just pay tribute to the fighters that we lost, but we honor the ones that are going through their own journeys at the same time. So we invite children that are going through their journeys as well on the day as well. So we're hoping to still do that on the 26th. There's an alternate date because I'm not going to be here the 3rd of October.
2: Oh.
0: So we're hoping to get a venue big enough to kind of cater for. I mean, and we also have a big bikers and car club community. Mm. These are guys that park off. They're very dignified about how they do it. The reason for that, we were supposed to have this event on the 5th of September. But because the school couldn't accommodate our bikers and car clubs, I think they have a very warped kind of a perception of what these guys do. These guys have been, over the years, have been walking the journeys with us, with the fighters.
2: Mm.
0: They, especially with the children, our palliative care, supportive care, they will take them out for the day and bring them, you know, groceries, new beds, etc. So they have big hearts for it. So we want to include them on this Memorial Day.
2: Mm.
0: So yeah, it's going to be a day of remembering a little fighters that we lost, but also honoring the ones that are going through the journeys.
2: Mm. Oh, we love that. So we keep the stories alive. We keep the awareness there as well. So whether it is 26th of September or 3rd of October, or whichever day.
0: So anybody that's out there that has connections with,
2: correct,
0: you know, big grounds.
2: Yeah.
0: Whether it's but it needs to be secured because we're worried about their safety as well.
2: Mm.
0: When we don't want any dictum and narratives to come and, you know, cause chaos.
2: Yeah.
0: So safety is also a big big aspect, because a lot of these kiddies that are there

0: immunocompromised as well. So it's about their safety and their health
1: of
0: as well.
1: Of course. Okay, so now people can follow you on which platforms? Mainly, contact numbers?
0: Mainly Facebook and TikTok. I mean, if you look out for the green logo, Kids-Can Cancer Foundation, you look out for the green logo, lime green logo, that is us. My details is there. If you'd like to kind of connect and go with us to, like, you know, Zakia's place or visit Tashariq, and if you want to drop off care packs, please don't drop it off on our doorsteps. We encourage you to go with us and going to connect with the families.
1: Right, right. So do families just openly welcome people into their homes also?
0: I think it's a case of, like, you know, building trust and showing genuine care. And a lot of our families, I mean, Tashariq's mama, Ashika, she's been always, like, welcoming to any of our, you know, families, because we try and show genuine care. Again, it's not just like greeting Shabir and not caring about him, you know? It's about showing genuine care, and I feel like the families can feel that. Like, we genuinely care for them and the child and the child's well-being as well.
1: I believe that people love what you do because of the genuine. You are authentic in what you do, right? Yeah, so may Allah bless you, may Allah reward you, may Allah grant you your health and your strength as well, because you are coming from this background, the story, you've got all that. And I mean, do you ever feel like a flu is going to get the better of you?
0: You know, just seeing these young fighters, whatever I'm going through is trivial, custom. Yeah. Whatever I'm going through is trivial. I'm connect with, I mean, if you look at the most recent stories that I shared of a little Taiba, it's 11 years old. They sent her home. There's nothing more they can do. The mom is making comfortable. There is Dionika in another park around the corner by her, 8 years old. Also, she's at the Red Cross at the moment. She's on life support. In fact, there's nothing more they can do. The cancer spread throughout the body. So what am I complaining about? All right, a cough, that's nothing. All right, in the bigger scheme of things. So I shukr Allah every day. Like, you know, if I can continue to doing the work that I do, alhamdulillah.
1: Reminders are good for believers, and here we are being reminded that life is precious. And you know what? If it's something that you are concerned about or worried about, how about going checking it out? Prevention is better than cure, as they say that as well. So just, I think there is one more thing before we go. What is it that you provide for families, you know? I know we spoke about the Khoda, I know we spoke about the care packages, but just so that people know, Kids Can Cancer goes beyond. Yeah. You know, it's not just the hospital things where people just come and drop off things, that impersonal.
0: So we do have one of my ex-colleagues that when I was working, he also left the corporate space because he also needed more kind of substance in his life, and he needed more out of life. His name is Almo. He's our counselor as well. So he does a psychosocial, you know, support when for bereaved parents, etc. And we also have quite a number of, like, partners. I spoke about the the bikers and the car clubs, communities. They help us with when the child is, like, you know, in support of their palliative care. So we've got a lot of, so what we basically do is when we walk the journeys with these families, as I mentioned before, we try and uplift the living conditions of the, you know, like the child's home. We're also trying to be a lot more forward thinking. As you mentioned earlier, a lot of the families that we have, if it's either one mom that's looking after the child, single mom, many single moms, that has to look after the child, so they can't hold a job. All right, so we try and support them by whether it's starting a small little business of their own. Okay. All right, Ashika, Tashariq's mom, we're trying to help them. It might seem trivial to us, but for them, it's some sort of income. So we started a little masala, little shop for her. We helped her start it up, etc. And I see it's going and it's still ongoing. But it's these kind of things and initiatives, because you have to teach them to fish as well. Because otherwise, there's going to be dependency on us all the time. And as I said, when you try and walk the journeys with these families, it's time and money, all right? And we don't always have a lot of money at our disposal, but alhamdulillah, we're hopeful, because Allah's putting people in our path. Like I said to you earlier, we met up with the Lila Foundation as well. So we're hoping to do amazing things with them as well for these families, inshallah. Right. But it's people like that that are like-minded and like-hearted that makes our journey so much easier to help these families.
1: And because there's also so many organizations that, yes, we do the same thing, but they want to work in silos and on their own. And, you know, without knowing that many, when we all work together, your organization is not going to be lesser.
0: Yeah.
1: You're not going to get less for not you know, not collaborating or not working together. I think we need to have a whole new mindset for some organizations or the people that run the organizations, because you can move so many lives just by...
0: And you can achieve so much more by coming together. I mean, whether it is helping a child, you've got contacts, I might have contacts.
1: Correct.
0: And it's about, like, you know, becoming like joining as partners, because for me partnerships should have, like, it should be mutually beneficial. A partnership shouldn't just be like, you know, you're helping us at the same time. So we need to help as well. So that's why I say I encourage somebody recently that started their own financial, elderly lady, and I said, you don't understand the digital space, let us help you.
1: Correct.
0: We've got somebody that does marketing, digital marketing, let us help you. If you need posters, we can help you. So it's about, like, you know, you know, we're helping each other, basically.
1: Of course.
0: And then hopefully growing together as well at the same time.
1: Okie dokes, beautifully said. And so I think the mindset shift is that let's not work in silos. Let's work together. We need that big field that is secure, because some of the kids are, what's that word you use?
0: Immunocompromised.
1: Right. We've got somebody also that say you need to be strong. You need to be a strong person to do what you're doing, Kashif. Mm-hmm. And that's what I said in the very beginning, because just going through the pages, may Allah grant you strength. That's to each and every one of the team members as well. So Zakia, before you go, what's the last words that you'd like to leave with everybody?
2: Yes, let me show you guys that. My motivation is always that I tell people, don't let your diagnosis stop you from being you. Mm. As in, you know, people's like, oh, I have cancer, I'm gonna die now. No.
1: That's the first thought. Eh?
2: No, that's the first thought when I got sick. I'm not going to mention names, but some of my family was like, you know what, Zakian? We were so scared. You look so like someone's going to die that we were planning your janazah. I was like, yeah, Allah. Just now, I looked at it 2 or 3 years later and I'm still standing.
1: Wow.
2: So my thing is that your mindset is very important. And also, I know it's hard to be positive, but don't give up. If I can do it after stage 4 and all 3 years later, alhamdulillah, so can that person. You have a whole future like me.
1: Exactly.
0: Even though inshallah.
1: Absolutely. Inshallah. And that is the mindset shift, because it's almost like you are handed a death sentence, but it's not that.
2: And someone once told me, don't say my cancer, say the cancer. Because when you say my cancer, it's like you claim, like, no, say the cancer, don't say my cancer.
1: Right, yes. Right, beautifully said there. Shukran so much, Zakia, for sharing your story.
2: Shukran.
1: Very heartfelt, very, very open and direct also. You know, because the people don't even know everything about you yet and what's happening in your household. Yeah. But the smiles and the energy and the vibrance that comes from her, you know, like she said, you know, you're waking up every morning, you have a purpose. Allah did not take you away yet, so that means you have a purpose. And when people are giving you advice and or diagnosis that you do not like, or you'd feel that it's not for you, just say alhamdulillah, Allah, shukr for choosing me to go through this journey and to help and inspire other people as well.
2: I mean, shukr chakakai also, otherwise he's helped me a lot. They have helped me a lot. And I'm not talking as in buy me food, he likes to buy me food though. But being there, listening, you know, accepting for being the crazy me.
1: Yeah.
2: So I just want to say shukran to Kashif and shukran to you guys for allowing me this opportunity, and shukran to our cameraman over there. I didn't tell you.
1: Our cameraman, her arm is sore now.
2: Her arm is very sore. You know?
0: And shukran Shabir.
2: Shukran Shabir for being there. So I want to shukran so much, guys. And if anyone wants to talk and need questions, you can get Zaki. Just search me on Google. Search me on Google, Zaki. I will happily speak to you guys.
1: Yeah, and give you that inspiration and invite you to come and share a story with everybody else as well. So, Kids Can Cancer Foundation in studio. You are tuned to Radio 786 100.4 FM. This is Evening Insights. And we are about to close off the program because Shabir said 58.
2: What time?
1: 57.
2: No.
0: That's 58.
2: No, because we're using the old time.
0: Sugar for having us again.
1: Yeah, shukran so much for being available. And we wish you and your wife and Umrah Maqbool and a safe return so that you can continue the work that you do here as well and touch many people's lives with everybody that joins your organization joining your organization and also wanting to know what else can I do. I trust and I believe that Allah is going to send them in the masses. All of the best for you and the organization. Shukran so much, Zakia. Have a beautiful evening, everybody. Sitara Saisad here, Saivak. So, coming up shortly, Sitara Khalfi with Lifestyle Matters coming up next. From myself, Lamiz Maya, until tomorrow evening at 6 o'clock, I greet you with lots of love, peace, and blessings. Assalamu alaikum wa rahmatullahi wa barakatuh.

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أعوذ بالله من الشيطان الرجيم. بسم الله الرحمن الرحيم. السلام عليكم. Good morning. I want to start the day off. Good evening. Goeienaand, Moweni, Ahlan, Wasahlan. Welcome to the program Lifestyle Matters with me, Sitara Golfi, keeping you company up until 10 p.m. It is Monday, the 14th of September, corresponding with the 3rd of Rabi'ul Thani, 1448. Our team this evening, we have Shabir Jacobs, broadcast controller, and Lifestyle Matters is kindly produced by Akila Kasim. Well, it is heart to heart this evening, and we're looking at why teaching boys to talk about emotions could help prevent suicide. And I find that that is an extremely and a very important topic indeed. And my guest is Varushka Baga. She is a behavior repatterning specialist, helping humans understand and rewire the patterns running their lives. 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Well, this is a program Lifestyle Matters with me, Sitara, keeping you company up until 10.

0: If you've just tuned in, this is Lifestyle Matters with me, Sitara Hulfi, keeping you company up until 10 p.m. Well, we are going straight into Heart to Heart, and our topic this evening is we're giving an important conversation about boys' emotions and the messages we give them about what it means to be strong. From a young age, boys are often told to toughen up, stop crying, or keep their feelings to themselves. But what happens when they grow up without the language or confidence to express what they are experiencing? Learning to recognize, name, and talk about emotions could be more than just a communication skill. It could help boys know when they need support, reach out before they reach crisis point, and understand that asking for help is not a weakness. Tonight, we explore why teaching boys to talk about their emotions could help prevent suicide and how parents, caregivers, teachers, and communities can create safer spaces for boys to be vulnerable. As I mentioned, we are joined by Varushka Berger, behavior repatterning specialist, helping humans to understand and rewire the patterns running their lives. Good evening, Varushka, and welcome.
1: Good evening. Oh, good morning.
0: Good evening. You got that part of it. I actually think I wanted to start Monday over. Why? I have no idea. But I hope that you had a beautiful start to a new week.
1: It's been a blessed day. Thank you.
0: Oh, fantastic. Varushka, the topic we're discussing today is so, so important. And, you know, when I was told about it this morning, I was like, wow, this is like a topic we should have done a long time ago. Because we always tend to find that men in general feel that they are not supposed to have emotions. And because they were told men don't cry, which I think is absolutely hogwash. But why do we often find it harder to teach boys to express emotions openly compared to girls?
1: I think it starts with how we define masculine at home. So if a boy grows up in an environment where masculine means you keep it together, you don't cry, you don't show emotion, you don't share your emotions. Because you're a boy, you're a doer, you go out and you just, you know, suck it up and you make it happen. And especially if we have fathers who weren't encouraged to cry in front of us, show their emotions. It's so amazing. I just got a lift with an old uncle of mine. And in the car, he was talking about his health. And he's got sciatica, so there's a nerve that's pinched between two spinal vertebrae. And we were just chatting around his pain management. And he said about a month ago, he was in such excruciating pain. He came home, he closed his door, and he said to his daughter, please don't even ask. Don't disturb me. Just, he said he sat there, and all he wanted to do was cry. Mm-hmm. And I looked at him, and I said, why didn't you? And, you know, the softness in him now through what he's gone through, he says, I should have. You're right. I should have. And, you know, it's also important for us to understand showing emotion and crying is the body's way of releasing. Suppressing that has got us into the societal dysfunction that we find ourselves in. If you know, taking extreme examples, look at the areas riddled with gangsterism. The first thing a young gangster who wants to be initiated will tell you is, I can't show emotion around them. And they have these initiation rituals that force that individual into a very traumatized survival state where they go numb to their emotions. And so what we are saying is we live in a society where the man has been warped a bit. We don't really understand what masculine is. So we think it's suppress your emotions. And boys carry a heavy burden because of that, you know. Especially teenagers, they don't realize that they're allowed to share their emotions. Often they reach to each other, but even in boy-to-boy interaction, they don't go there, you know. They'll game, they'll soccer, they'll do those distractions, but they don't really speak about how I'm feeling. And if it doesn't happen in childhood, when you lose the ability or you never develop the skill to check in with yourself or be able to put words into describing your emotions. So the problem really isn't that boys naturally have fewer emotions. It's actually that they live in the same emotional world, but us as women, it's almost excusable that we are more emotional. And I do think that women are also judged for being emotional. So men tend to want to show less emotion because they don't want to be judged like women are.
0: But you do get sometimes men that will, you know, say, for example, you're a mother and you've lost someone, and it's been so many years that has gone by, but you as a woman, that you still tend to cry when you think of them. And then you'll find the man that will say, well, why are you still thinking about it? Because it's been how many years now? But the fact is that we are emotional people, the ladies, but men can also become that emotional person if they allow themselves to it, isn't it?
1: Yeah, I think there's a difference, though. Remember, a good masculine energy around you, if he's saying, listen, it's been years, you need to pull yourself out of it, that could be very healthy for you. It's a dance between trust, respect, and honoring the person's emotion. Then also realizing this person is stuck, and I want to have a future with them, but if they're stuck, then I'm going to have to say something, and it could really be out of unconditional love. So sometimes when our male counterparts, our husbands, they tell us to pull ourselves out of our emotion, it's a necessary balance that they're bringing. Other times, if it feels like, you know, it's not been years, it's been months, and I need to grieve more, and I need the time and space, then of course, perhaps it's, you've got to look at that relationship and say, is this person able to meet their own emotions and therefore understand mine? Or are they suppressing and dismissing me because they don't know how to meet their own emotions?
0: Never ever thought of it in that way, but you're absolutely correct. Varushka, what messages are boys receiving from a young age about crying, vulnerability, and showing emotions? And I don't know if this happens in every community, but I know in the Indian community, our men are told to not cry, to not have feelings, to not have emotions. So if someone close to them passes away, they are too afraid to cry. But like I said, I don't know if that happens in every community. Varushka? Okay, somehow or the other, we seem to have lost Varushka, so we're going to try and get her back on. But if you've just tuned in, this is Heart to Heart, and we are looking at a very, very important topic, why teaching boys to talk about emotions could help prevent suicide. And I think the thing with us is we tend to think that men or boys don't have emotions, that they don't have the ability to have feelings. But in so many ways, we are wrong, because they are as much human as what we are. Our beloved Prophet Muhammad sallallahu alaihi wasallam cried for his children when they had passed on, cried by the graveside of his mother. So what makes us say that it is, that men shouldn't show feelings? So, you know, if you know of anyone that's going through difficulties where they are actually trying to, you know, bring themselves together, give them that time to mourn. Varushka, are you there?
1: Yes, I am. Can you hear me?
0: Yeah, I can hear you. My question was, what messages are boys receiving from a young age about crying, vulnerability, and showing emotion? And also, does it happen in every community where they are taught that boys should not cry, that boys should not show emotion? I know this happens a lot in our Indian community, but I don't know if this also happens in any other communities.
1: Look, I would say we have to be very careful about talking about community. Our communities are very diluted these days.
0: That's also true.
1: And every household has a microclimate. You know, every household has its own culture, even inside of those subcultures. So you say a sort of Indian community, boys are explicitly told not to cry, not to show emotion. I think, you know, I certainly know people in the Indian community who have actively parented their kids away from that, where, you know, they've got sons who are very emotionally in tune with themselves, so much so that they swing the other way. They can, you know, boys can often hold their mother's emotions and start living to carry her pain. which is a whole topic on its own. But, you know, so we've got to be careful about basketing these things. Mm. However, even if the cues were subtle, you know, sort of a boy says, "I'm feeling scared," and his parents say, "Well, what are you scared of? There's nothing to be scared of."
0: Mm.
1: That's not telling him, "Don't cry, don't feel your emotion," but it's subtly saying, "Suppress yourself." So, you know, sometimes it's important for us to catch how we speak and respond to our children. That's the first thing. And then secondly, it's if you see your father never talk about his emotions and feelings, you know, the word feeling doesn't come up with dad, then children are going to notice that, boys and girls. They're going to notice that dad doesn't cry or becomes uncomfortable around mom's emotions. These are subtle cues that emotions and feelings are going to scare someone away, and they're not good. So, you know, they start to understand that some emotions are acceptable, like laughter and happiness, joy, but then others will make them look weak. And I think that's what happens is them boys are receiving a message that the more negative emotions or the heavier stuff makes them weaker, so therefore they don't want to show it. And that has a profound effect on how they understand themselves. It also has an effect on who they allow themselves to become.
0: Indeed. Verushka, when a boy learns to suppress his emotions, how can that actually affect him as he grows into adolescence and adulthood?
1: Well, we've got to remember that an emotion doesn't just disappear because we don't express it.
0: Hmm.
1: So if a child is learning that keep your sadness, your fear, your shame, keep it in, it still needs to go somewhere. And it can often come out as anger, aggression, isolating himself, you know, anxiety, shutting people off. All these things that we label teenagers sometimes, that doesn't happen overnight. It's not just a hormonal thing. It can be that as a child, they've learned to suppress themselves. And as teenagers, it's all coming sort of as a snowball effect. And they don't know what to do with all these emotions and feelings bubbling up. And you know, then it's easier to be aggressive. It's easier to be isolating and withdrawing themselves simply because that's more masculine. It doesn't show weakness. And, you know, later in life, you may find this boy genuinely loves a woman and marries her, but because he can't say, "Listen, today I'm having quite a taxing day, I'm feeling hurt," he'll come home, he'll be defensive or he'll withdraw, and she takes that personally. And she'll ask him about it, and he might become defensive and angry. And she goes, "But who is this person?" And it's not necessarily because he's angry and defensive at her. It's he's never learned to process his emotions. He's never felt safe to say, "I'm hurt, I'm sad, I'm not coping." So it's not necessarily that he doesn't feel deeply. It's actually he's never been taught how to put language to what he feels, and also what to do with those feelings.
0: That's actually quite sad when one thinks about it. So how important is it for boys to have that, to have the emotional vocabulary to say, "I'm sad, I'm scared, I'm overwhelmed, or I need help"?
1: You know, it's incredibly important, because if you can't communicate something, then that you can't communicate something you don't have the language for. So if a boy only knows, "I'm fine, I'm angry, leave me alone," you know, those very simple things that don't show weakness, his emotional world becomes very limited. And often we see these boys turn to smoking, even if it's just cigarettes. They turn to gaming. They turn to social media doom scrolling, driving around aimlessly. That's a huge one. If we're talking community, I've been driving around dry islands, and you'll just see outside of a very famous takeaway establishment, all these cars and all these boys, and that's a way of letting out their emotions, but they don't realize it. It's an escape from what they can't give language to or speak about at home. So, you know, teaching our children words like, I'm feeling disappointed, I'm feeling embarrassed, I'm feeling loathed, overwhelmed, rejected, confused. These are the words that we want them to start realizing they're allowed to feel and speak out without judgment. Because it gives them another option besides just blocking out their emotions and or acting them out in a very blow-up sort of way. You know, it also makes them feel more comfortable asking for connection. That's a huge one. You know, certainly outside of the Indian community, if we're talking more the Western communities, boys are a lot more in tune with their feelings. And, you know, they're also a lot more in tune with your feelings. So it's very common that a male will ask you, how are you? But look in your eyes and really genuinely mean, how are you? Not just the face value sort of conversation. And that shows you that their parents gave them that privilege. It shouldn't be a privilege, but it is. of really checking in and emotionally connecting. So they've learned that as an automatic way of being human to human. Instead of, you know, boys who wait for a crisis to show up an emotion.
0: Virushka, do you think that, you know, if a son gets taught to man up, etc., and, you know, just be a man kind of a thing, as we've heard, when they get into a relationship, shouldn't that perhaps be one of the topics that the two people should discuss, is about feelings and about being honest and open about how you feel, etc.? Is that not just a common thing to ask, or am I completely off road? I haven't been in that scene for a long time, so I have no idea.
1: You're not missing anything.
0: Thank God.
1: The drama that comes into my practice. No, look, it should be. It should be normal for us to meet somebody, and I certainly do. If I think about my own experience, even having that conversation and even feeling like you could be on the same page in the beginning, you know, you say, look, you know, I feel in the ideal world, it shouldn't need to be a conversation. You choose to be with someone because you feel safe and open enough to be your most vulnerable self with them. Otherwise, don't choose them. That's as simple as it is. And that takes you being healed. So don't be in a relationship if you haven't done the inner work, because all that happens is more trauma for you, for the other person, and children. And so really, here's the rub. The problem is, even if it happens up front, and we meet someone and we speak about how important it is to have this open communication and, and speak how we're feeling, we never grew up in the same household as that other person. So they could think that they're being open with us, but they don't know how to be open with themselves. And they've never seen parents who have modeled hurt, pain, anger. They've just seen parents who have been stoic, gone to work, stayed at home, cooked the meals, did the dad things, did the mom things, and it was duty. So now this individual is saying he's very happy to be open and communicative with you. The problem is, down the line, you start realizing that he doesn't even know how to.
0: That's true.
1: So there's a willingness, sure, but the second thing is, has he been taught and trained into being able to access those emotions at the right time, before the pawpaw hits the fan? It's before you start feeling like that cup is over full, you start speaking about it. And if he hasn't had that growing up as a child, and your microclimate at home was different, where you could speak about these things, there's going to be such a huge clash.
0: And that's actually quite sad, you know, just thinking about it, because sometimes you could be in this absolutely amazing relationship, but because there isn't that communication, does that actually stem from youth, from small, because of what they were taught, and now it has become, he's met this perfect woman that he wants. I mean, I know there are no perfect women, but in a make-believe world, we all meet perfect partners. So do you think that perhaps if his upbringing was different, his relationship with the partner would definitely have been different?
1: Yeah, for sure. You know, it's also not what he was taught, it's what he saw between his parents. And I've certainly come out of a relationship like that recently, where there's no blame, there's no, you know, but our microclimates in our two different upbringings were so vastly different. On paper, it looks almost exactly the same, but they were so vastly different that he never developed coping mechanisms. He never developed the ability to understand what he's feeling. He just sort of had this dad who would go to work and come back late, and he thought that's what a man does. And even though he's very in tune with his feelings, he doesn't know how to express that or say that. And in a relationship, that can become a lot of friction, especially when, you know, things happen on either side. If you've got one person who is very emotionally attuned and the other person who either thinks they are or hasn't seen what that looks like in their upbringing, there's a real oil and water incompatibility. And it happens in marriages often, but I think a lot of us override that in the marriage, and we start numbing out. The ones who are in tune with our emotions, we start becoming less in tune for survival and to keep the relationship. So we, you know, and it's a slow burn effect. Actually, coming out of that relationship, I've realized how much I regressed myself without realizing it, simply because I thought, you know, going back to your example, if he says, well, it's been years, why are you crying about it? I would say, that's a mirror. Thank you for that. And so I was seeing every response as a mirror until my body showed symptoms and I didn't understand where it was coming from. And, you know, when you sit and you take the time out of everything and you listen to the body, it's a phenomenal thing. It starts telling you where you've been suppressing or sacrificing. It starts guiding you in the right direction to be more aligned with what's true to you. Sometimes it's a painful process, but, you know, emotions are energy and we are energy beings. So if we can't, in a relationship, iron the emotional side out and respect each other's emotions or communicate them in a way that the other understands, then we really are doing ourselves and the other person a disservice.
0: Agree with that one. So can teaching boys to communicate their emotions help them to actually recognize when they are struggling before things reach crisis point?
1: Absolutely. This is what we must do. So if they're taught early on, and I'm talking about from birth, right, then they can say, Mom, Dad, something isn't right with me. And that's enough. They don't need to know what's wrong with them. They can just, if they can identify, I'm feeling off today, that's enough for us to all around them take a step back, pause, be with them, give them the space, feed them if they need, get them to a doctor if they need, give them some TLC. But so the earlier that they can communicate that, the less chance of any collateral damage down the line. So when we teach our children to recognize their physical signals, like it's simple stuff, I'm feeling hungry. Not because we haven't taught them that, they start acting out and through their behavior we must realize they're hungry. Or I'm tired. A lot of kids go into overdrive and then we blame them for not being able to sleep and acting up before bedtime. But really, we've never trained them to say, Mom, I'm tired. Or my stomach hurts. It's I forgot a beautiful story. My mom, our neighbor, her son lives in, I think it's Jeddah, and they came with their two-year-old. She is the most advanced two-year-old I've ever met in my life, and she is adorable.
2: Aww.
1: I'm a bit biased because the first time she saw me, she threw out her arms and I carried her and she just didn't let me go. And oh God, I wish I could just live
2: gorgeous,
1: with it.
2: Gorgeous, man. I feel jealous.
1: I know. And she's got the most beautiful energy. Oh gosh. Aww. So it was her third birthday.
2: Mm.
1: And Mum went over for the birthday party. I was working. Mum comes back and she says, you know, I went over quite late. She had this 2 o'clock birthday and it's now 5 p.m. And I went over and she played with me for an hour.
2: Oh.
1: All of a sudden, she stops. She says not a word. She stops. Her mum was making salah upstairs. Mm. It was after 6. She went into the room where Mum was making salah.
2: Mm.
1: And she said, Mum, I'm tired now, carrying her little blankie.
2: Oh.
1: And Mum picked her up, put the blankie on, cradled her. My mom says within 5 minutes she was gone, sleeping. Her mom went back to making salah, and that was it.
2: Cute.
1: And that is what emotional attunement can do.
2: So true. I don't really think we see it through those lenses, you know. I guess each one is different. But like you said, you know, teaching children to have emotion should be the natural way to go. And you also mentioned the fact, you know, when the child comes to you and say, I'm not feeling well, don't question him. Rather just hug him. And surely he himself will come out with why he's saying he's not feeling well without the mother having to probe him. Am I correct in saying that? Or
1: no? Absolutely. You know, there's so much power in responding rather than reacting.
2: Mm.
1: And we can only respond when we pause. So anyone, my husband says, listen, I'm feeling irritated. My child says, I'm feeling angry. We don't need to have a response. Mm. My mom always just looks at me, and I used to think, you know, woman, do you even care? But it's because she waits. And then within a few minutes, I'm either upbeat or it's true. Mm. And then she responds and she says, hey, listen now, so what's going on? Or don't you think this is going to help? Have something to eat or take a nap or whatever it is.
2: Mm-hmm.
1: So it's very important for us also who are the acting, not reacting, to recognize that we don't need a response immediately either.
2: Mm.
1: We can say, this is how I'm feeling.
2: Mm.
1: And we all sit with that before anyone responds.
2: Mm.
1: So because feelings are transient, they actually move. And the moment you can name it, you're starting to move that energy out of you anyway. So you're starting to heal it.
2: You know, my mother's got this habit. Every night before she goes to sleep, she'll come into my room and she'll ask me, are you okay? And I say yes. I reply, I say yes. And she leaves and she goes out. And one day I asked her, why do you keep on coming into the room to ask me if I'm okay when we just spoke in the front room? So she says, because I know your condition better than what you know it. And yes. I tend to ponder about that. What is she talking about? And I'm sure that eventually it will come to me. But for now, I just let her. She comes to the door, asks me how I am. I say I'm good. She asks me if I'm in pain. I say, nope, I'm fine. Even if I'm in pain, I won't let her know, because I know, like mothers, they worry. They don't want their children, you know, to be in any pain or whatever. But for me, that is very special. And the one day she didn't come into my room, I actually went to her and asked her, did you forget to come and ask me how am I doing?
1: That's become your little love language.
2: It was so hysterical, because my mother just burst out laughing and she says, oh yeah, I thought I did come and say, ask how you are. But, you know, just by doing that, it kind of brought the relationship between my mother and myself a bit closer from in the past. But I mean, I appreciate it. I appreciate the fact that she comes into the room and asks me if I'm okay, if asks me if I'm in any pain, because then she'll bring my tablets or whatever. And I mean, that is just one thing. But I'm sure that there are parents that kind of know if their kids are hiding something.
1: I think it's a mother's intuition that will always switch on. And she knows that you're being strong for her. So but she's a mother, and you also have to allow them to feel like mothers, because it's a sense of empowerment.
2: Mm.
1: It's a beautiful thing. It sounds like that's your guys' little love language at the end of the day.
2: I always call her Titi because I make fun of her. And I always say, you're the matriarch of this family. Don't ask me anything. Ask my mother. Because, I mean, they will never give over their role to, not even to their daughter. You know, for as long as they're there, they're the matriarch and you just follow in the footsteps. But it really did make a difference between my relationship with my mom than what it did in the past.
1: Wow, that's beautiful.
2: Yeah. You actually learn to appreciate them more once you've made that realization of why they did what they did. So what role can parents and caregivers play in creating an environment where boys feel safe talking about difficult emotions?
1: I think the biggest difference is that we can make is to normalize conversations about emotions. Mm. So not when something goes wrong only, but talk about how you're feeling. The boys don't really like that. If you started at an older age, they kind of feel uncomfortable, but the more you do it, the more they get used to it. Or ask them, how was that for you? You know, rather than what happened. Mm. So if they get in the car and you say, oh, what happened? You look like a pawpaw today. That's very inflammatory, and you're probably going to not get an answer or get a not such a nice answer. Mm. But if you say, how was that exam for you? Or how was that interaction for you? What did you think? Then you're starting to engage them on a different level. Mm. Also, when your son tells you something vulnerable, try not to go into fix it or I know it all mode. Mm. You know, judging or giving advice is not the right thing. Let them sit with it and let them know that you are there as a sounding board. Mm. You want to find a solution together. You don't want to tell him what to do. Boys don't like that. So, you know, sometimes he also, you'll find, doesn't need a solution. He just wants to vent. That can be dangerous. Some boys are in the habit of only venting and they get used to that, and then the emotions don't really move out of them. They just start associating venting with attention. Yeah. So, you know, one has to have a balance. And I think the more in tune with the emotions the parents are, the more open they are, then the easier the parenting becomes. Mm. You know, your child really needs to experience a upbringing that says, I can tell my mom and dad how I feel and I know that nothing bad will happen, no matter what.
2: Mm.
1: That's how they build their emotional safety.
2: So true. So very true. So sometimes adults may dismiss a boy's emotions with phrases like, be a man or boys don't cry. I simply cannot handle that. How can we begin changing this language? Because to me, it's almost like, you think that boys are inferior when they're not. So they can cry. What's wrong with that? I don't see anything wrong with it. I actually have

0: It's such an honor to have a man, look, not causing to cry, but to have a man cry in your presence
1: True.
0: because he feels safe with you and he can be vulnerable. It's an honor. And, you know, I think as women, it, again, it's important. I'm certainly guilty of going into solution mode. We shouldn't do that. We've, you know, it's not something to solve. It's, this is the body releasing and the body is saying, I feel safe with you, so I need to release with you. You can say things like, it's okay to cry and I'm here for you. When you're ready, you tell me what's hurting if you want, you know. Instead of be a man or why are you crying or those sorts of things just make somebody cower back into their shell.
1: True.
0: Yeah.
1: The one other thing that I despise, and I really mean it, I despise it, is when woman tells her husband or a man, don't be a sissy. For me, I just feel that is just so inconsiderate to call a man a sissy. So what, he cries? What's
0: absolutely
1: the problem?
0: I think it's such a judgmental thing as well, because when a man is allowing himself to be vulnerable, as we've said, you've got to honor that.
1: Yeah.
0: And again, it's also reflective of her upbringing. Once she judges him, it's telling you that she perhaps doesn't feel comfortable sharing her own emotions and meeting them at a depth.
1: Well, that is definitely something that I think many of us women should really think about, is how to choose our words wisely. Verushka, how can fathers, who are the male role models, and other men, demonstrate healthy emotional expression for young boys?
0: Verushka? Yeah, I think... Can you hear me?
1: Yeah, I can hear you now.
0: Okay. Fathers can do more than moms, because the boy is always modeling himself subconsciously on how his father acts and behaves. So if that father is able to say, hey son, let's go for a drive, and on the drive subtly bring in, oh man, I'm feeling so overwhelmed at work, my boss is giving me these deliverables that are impossible, but I know I'll get through them, I just need to sit with how I'm feeling. And they leave it at that. That whole drive is going to mean something totally different to that son, because he's getting a gift that he doesn't get at home. He gets to see dad's vulnerability. And if they can make a ritual of that, so, you know, dad doesn't need to do it in front of mom, he doesn't need to do it in front of the other siblings. It can be each separate boy on a different occasion. The more dad is able to speak about his emotions, the more the son is able to see dad's not this infallible superhero that I have to copy count, or he's not this soldier I have to be. Dad is a human being too. And it gives that, actually trains the child's subconscious the language that they need to start speaking about their own emotions.
1: Not certainly. Verushka, if a boy or young man is already struggling to talk about what he is feeling, what are some gentle ways we can open that door without making him feel pressured?
0: The first thing is not to question him. I think the biggest thing that we can do is, tell me how you feel when you're ready. But even that can be confronting. So I like to, especially with clients, teenage boys, I'll notice something and I'll say, you seem a bit different lately. Or, you know, I don't think that this is really your behavior. What's going on underneath? If they deny it, you just say, okay, we don't have to talk about it now. Maybe I'm off. Just know that I'm here whenever you're ready. And then I change the subject completely, even if it takes the whole session to talk about something else. When they come back, they are ready to tell you what's been going on.
1: Awesome.
0: Because that's, you know, just being, opening it up and then closing it if they're not ready, tells him, I'm not abandoning you. I notice you and I care enough, but I'm also not forcing you. And sometimes that's exactly what they need to eventually open the door.
1: Yeah, they always, sometimes it's almost like they're waiting on you to kind of just

0: let's open up the door slightly so that they can put their foot into it and, you know, be able to talk about whatever it is that's bothering them. I just feel that we as parents, especially people that do have their own kids and those aunties and uncles that are playing the role of parents, that they should teach them and tell them, you are allowed to cry. You are allowed to show your feelings. You don't have to hide behind anybody or hide those feelings. And if you want to cry, just cry. I mean, isn't that another way of letting the children know that you will always be there for them?
1: No, I think that's quite daunting.
0: Oh, okay.
1: If I say to you, if you need to cry, cry, I can tell you that you're not going to cry.
0: I must probably burst out laughing and crying at the same time, Virushka.
1: That means your nervous system is already shot. That capacity. You know, so I get what you're saying, Sitaro, but I think it's got to be a lot more subtle, especially today's kids. They are very sensitive. And not sensitive in a way that will step on their toes, sensitive in a way that will lose their respect quite quickly because they're evolved and they sit on TikTok and they you know, do all the self-help psychology for each other. And so one has to tread a very careful line. I always say it's important to be your kid's friend. That's the best way that you get through to them. And think about what you do for your friends. If your friend is being unreasonable and, you know, the two of you are friends in arms, husbands are friends, and then 25 years down the line, the relationships are terrible, and now you're sisters in arms with terrible husbands, and you know, you get together on coffee dates and you get to talk about your husbands and it feels cathartic because you're not going through it alone. And then one day you develop the courage to leave and get divorced, and now your life is on a totally different trajectory. And that friend just can't seem to do it. She's choosing to stay. And you can't understand her because we've been going through the same thing and I could do it, so why can't you? And we've always spoken about it, et cetera, et cetera. But then what happens is, for the sake of the friendship and the love you have for her, whatever judgments you have, whatever expectations you had of her for herself, you drop because you start realizing, hang on, this soul and my friend has her own life and her own choices to make, and she's entitled to make those choices. So we got to do that for our children.
0: Definitely.
1: We've got to get to that point where I can't force you to make a decision. I mean, here's a nice example. I've stopped my practice. I see no new clients and I'm winding down, and I'm also the sole breadwinner at home, and my mum has not questioned it once. To the point where I'm like, woman, what's wrong with you? Do you realize that you need to push me in some direction? And, but I'm not saying anything. I'm observing because I think I can learn so much from her. I push myself to the point where it's burnt out at both ends. So, you know, that is a friend. And if we can do that for our kids, I'm not pushing you into anything. I'm not forcing you to make decisions. I'm not forcing you to perform better. I'm simply here. As long as you are observing yourself, it's enough. You know, because I am saying, I'm stressed out about winding this down, but I know that it's not right to keep it going. Mom's like, well, that's where you're at. Now you know where you're at. That's all you can do. One step at a time. And so if we can support our kids like that from little, then their steps become a lot more confident, and they feel a lot more self-empowerment from a young age. And someone who's confident and self-empowered, they can really speak about their feelings without any reservation.
0: That's cool. Well, it's time for us to round up this program. So ultimately, what do you believe we could change in the way that we raise boys that could help them feel more connected, supported, and willing to reach out when they are struggling?
1: I think the first thing is for us to be able to share ourselves with our boys and thereby helping them understand what it actually means to speak about feelings. Encouraging them not to talk about what's going on for them or their private lives at school or with friends, but simply help them catch what they're feeling in the moment it starts.
2: Hmm.
1: I'm feeling overwhelmed right now. I'm going to take a breather. I'm going for a walk. Would you like to join me? You know, when your kid gets into the car from school and they're just, how was your day? Fine. That's shutting off. So a nice way to respond to that is, it couldn't all have been fine. My day was not simple and fine.
2: Mm.
1: You leave it at that. And after a few weeks, you do the same thing. You'll start hearing a different response than fine.
2: Mm. Well, at least we've learned quite a lot this evening. I know for a fact I have. A lot of information that you have given us, and also for those who are parents and have sons and they are still young, that they can actually take away from this conversation and, God willing, that they try and implement the way that they talk to their children, and also on explaining to them how to express their feelings. Varushka, thank you so much for joining us this evening. It's really been a pleasure chatting to you. I hope that you got home safe. I'm sure your uncle said you got you home safe. I do wish you all of the best for the remainder of the evening, and I'll leave you in the hands of God Almighty. Until we chat again, goodbye.
1: Thank you, Sitara. Mm-hmm. Goodbye.
2: And that's an important reminder that emotional strength doesn't mean never feeling pain. It means having the tools, the language, and the support to work through what we feel. When we teach boys that it's okay to talk, to cry, to ask questions and say, I'm not okay, we create space for them to seek help instead of carrying everything alone. A conversation can sometimes be the beginning of connection, support, and home. A big thank you once again to Varushka Bhaga, Behavior Repatterning Specialist, for joining us on Heart to Heart this evening. While it is time for us to conclude with Lifestyle Matters, we'll be back tomorrow evening, same time, same place, with Medical Health File. Until then, from Shabir and myself, I bid thee all Huda Hafiz.

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2: A synoptic view of the notable Haddad by Imam Abdullah ibn Alwi al-Haddad by Professor Hussein Muhammad. Like the Wird al-Latif, the notable Haddad is a Wird al-Litany, a form of Dhikrullah, remembrance of Allah, consisting of Quranic chapters and verses, and prophetic teachings, which Imam Abdullah ibn Alwi al-Haddad has synchronized into a symbiotic whole. It is noteworthy that the word ratib comes from the Arabic root word rataba, which means arranging things in an orderly fashion. The Imam was born in the spiritual city of Tarim in Hadramaut, Yemen, in 1622 CE, the Common Era, and died at the age of 89. He was aptly called the central pole, al-Qutb, of religious leaders during his time. Imam al-Haddad was greatly instrumental in laying down the foundations of Islamic scholarship and spirituality in his country, emphasizing to his students the importance of humility, justice, love, and peace. After his studies in Yemen, Sheikh Yusuf, the scholar and activist, went back to Indonesia. Because of his prominence and his popularity in his country and his fierce opposition to Dutch rule, he was exiled to the Cape of Good Hope at Zandvliet in 1694 CE. It is the opinion of most of the historians on the Cape culture that the Ratibul Haddad was brought to the Cape by Sheikh Yusuf of Makassar. Upon his arrival at the Cape of Good Hope, Sheikh Yusuf noticed the maltreatment of the slaves and the discrimination against the Islamic religion. It is said that men's true metal is known in adversity as gold is assayed in fire. With superb resilience, Sheikh Yusuf confronted adversity head on and patiently persevered in his efforts to impart his knowledge and spread the message of Islam. In order for him to continue with his dhikrullah, the remembrance of Allah, Sheikh Yusuf had to devise a plan as to how he can create the Ratibul Haddad in congregation without attracting the attention of the authorities. Later he did, and as a deceptive ploy, was to recite the Ratibul Haddad with a lagu. This fooled the colonialists, who thought that the slaves were singing songs of merriment, quite clever and innovative indeed. However, in Tarim, the birthplace of the Ratibul Haddad, this litany is recited in a flat tone, like the Wird al-Latif, and not in a lagu tone, as we know it in Cape Town. There are many health and other benefits attached to the recitation of the Ratibul Haddad. Habib Ahmed Mashur al-Haddad, a direct descendant of Imam Abdullah Haddad, said, "When the reciter comes to the five Fatihas, the spirit of the Imam responds, and he intercedes during the du'as that follow, invoking Allah subhanahu wa ta'ala to accept the du'as." Many people have recounted how, by reciting the Ratibul Haddad with specific intentions, they have experienced relief.
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1: Takbir. 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Allahu ghayatuna.
2: Allahu ghayatuna.
1: Allah is our goal.
2: Allah is our goal.
1: Wa rasulu za'imuna.
2: Wa rasulu za'imuna.
1: And the Prophet is our example.
2: And the Prophet is our example.
1: Wal Qur'anu dusturuna.
2: And the Quran is our constitution.
1: Wal jihad sabiluna. And struggle is our means. Wal maut fi sabilillah. And dying in the path of Allah. Asma amanina. Is the highest of our aspirations. La ilaha illallah. There is no God but Allah.
2: There is no God but Allah.
1: Muhammadur Rasulullah.
2: Muhammadur Rasulullah.
1: Muhammad is the messenger of Allah.
2: Muhammad is the messenger of Allah.
1: Sallallahu alayhi wa sallam.
2: Sallallahu alayhi wa sallam.
1: Allah's peace and blessings be upon him.
2: Allah's peace and blessings be upon him.
1: Wa alayha nahya.
2: Wa alayha nahya.
1: And we live by it.
2: And we live by it.
1: Wa alayha namut.
2: Wa alayha namut.
1: And we die by it.
2: وعليها نلقى الله
1: and with

0: ومحياي and my life ومماتي and my death لله is only for Allah رب العالمين Lord of the worlds إنا لله Verily from Allah do we come وإنا إليه راجعون And verily unto him is our return. Takbir.
1: Allahu Akbar.
0: Takbir.
1: Allahu Akbar.
0: Takbir.
1: Allahu Akbar.
0: We will remind ourselves of the necessity for unity among ourselves. Therefore, we will remind ourselves of where Allah makes it imperative upon us to be united. And where Allah forbids us to be disunited. And we will remind ourselves of the instruction from Allah. Where Allah says, وَاعْتَصِمُوا بِحَبْلِ اللَّهِ جَمِيعًا وَلَا تَفَرَّقُوا. And when we read it, we will close our eyes and we will ponder over it and we will internalize it in our hearts and we will commit ourselves to it. We may not be holding hands with one another physically, but we will be holding on altogether to the rope of Allah. Inshallah.

0: In the name of Allah, who with His name nothing on earth or in the heavens can cause any harm, and He is the all-hearing, the all-knowing. O Allah, I seek refuge in You from insanity, leprosy, and all major illnesses. Allah is the best guardian, and He is the most merciful of the merciful.
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1: Assalamu alaikum wa rahmatullahi ta'ala wa barakatuh. Welcome to another exciting episode of the Life as a Muslima podcast. This episode, subhanAllah, is particularly special and dear to my heart. Firstly, because Allahumma barik, we've got Dr. Ron here with us. And secondly, because this is our very first live podcast, alhamdulillah. Proudly brought to you by in collaboration with Quran Halaqah and Al Khalil Institute, and we extend our deepest gratitude as well for the Maryam Center for hosting this event. I'm aware all of you, subhanAllah, know who Dr. Arania is. Jazakallah khaira for being here. Jazakallah khaira. But I will give a very quick bio, inshallah. So, Dr. Arania Awad is a renowned scholar and a clinical psychiatrist. She is a clinical associate professor of psychiatry at Stanford University, where she directs the Muslim Mental Health and Islamic Psychology Lab. And Allahumma barik, she holds many ijazas in the Quran alongside the Islamic fiqh. So we're cracking with this, very excited, bi'idhnillah. The first question I'm going to ask you, bi'idhnillah, Shaykha, is how did your journey with the Quran start?
2: Inshallah. Well, first, assalamu alaikum wa rahmatullahi wa barakatuhu. I hope you're all well. Thank you for coming out this evening, mashallah. And thank you for being part of a program that talks directly about the Quran. I'm really humbled to share my journey in this story. It's just one of many journeys, subhanAllah, of so many people that have experienced the miracle of the Quran. But if in any way we can, in some way or form, inspire somebody to pick up the Quran and to do more with it, alhamdulillah, then it's worth sharing a little bit of what's actually been a very private journey, subhanAllah. I don't normally speak about this very often, but I'm happy to share if it's of use to others, inshallah ta'ala. Like many of you, I grew up in a household in which there was Qur'an being recited. There was people who read the Qur'an in my household, we saw as little children, you know, elders of ours reading the Qur'an. Myself, I grew up in the United States, as many of you may know, and in my upbringing, certainly went to the kind of schools that, there we call them Sunday schools, in which we're learning the beginnings of the Arabic alphabet and the readings of Qur'an. Eventually, my parents put me in an Islamic school for some years of my schooling, and I appreciated that quite a bit after the fact. MashaAllah. And there was a lot of emphasis on learning how to read the Qur'an and memorizing. It wasn't until I moved from one state, I was in the East Coast of America, into the Midwest of America. We moved roughly right before my high school years. And there, the summer that I moved, subhanAllah, there was a group of women and girls who, it was a predominantly Syrian community. I'm not Syrian, but they were predominantly Syrian. And in that summer, there was a summer camp we were attending as girls, a girls' summer camp. Part of the camp had Qur'an in it and Islamic studies and other things. But at the end of the summer, they had a celebration. And in the celebration, they were welcoming back a lot of the girls that had gone to Syria for the summer to study Qur'an. And I had never heard in my life a term called ijaza. I didn't know what this word meant. I didn't even know that you can receive an ijaza as a girl. Like, I didn't know anything about this, subhanAllah.
1: Stella, for those that don't know, do you mind explaining?
2: Yes, an ijaza is a license to teach. So these girls who were my age, roughly, teenagers, maybe a little bit older, a little bit younger, but the point is they were there in Syria to receive this ijaza, or the licensure to teach the Qur'an. And when they came at the end of the summer camp, there was a party, a festivity, and it was so beautiful.
1: SubhanAllah. And how old were they?
2: They were teenagers, mostly. Some of them might have been in their 20s, but mostly they were in their adolescent years. And they were in this party, they were crowned with the Qur'an. Literally, they were given a crown, like a tiara, mashallah, and a cape. They were caped and crowned for their ijaza celebration. And I had never seen anything like this. It was beautiful. The gowns were this white satin color. The tiaras were, you know, beautiful and had flowers. And as a girl at the time, I was probably about 13 when this was happening. And I remember standing there looking at all of them just like, you know, kind of like took your breath away, kind of just in awe And I remember making this very private, quiet dua in my heart. Oh Allah, I want to do that. I want to be like one of them, subhanAllah. But as I mentioned, I'm not Syrian. I don't know how to get to Syria. And I'm not sure what the process exactly entails. But I kept it quiet. I actually didn't say anything to my family at the time. I just sort of kept it to myself and thought, oh, Ya Rabbi, I would love to do this thing. And the reason I'm so glad in this audience that there are all ages, from all ages, subhanAllah, yes, is because you don't know, like that, a 13-year-old watching something, and right then making a dua and an intention, a niyyah, that eventually may, and in this case, alhamdulillah, was fulfilled. And we'll share a little bit of that story. But please make your intentions. Even right now, as you're listening to this, if regardless of where you are in your journey of Qur'an, we all have more to do with the Qur'an. We all have more to do. So make the intention, oh Allah, allow me to do more.
1: SubhanAllah. Jazakallahu khair, Ustaz. That was very beautiful. And as you mentioned, subhanAllah, we have all ages, all levels in terms of the Qur'an. Some of the sisters sitting here may be just about to start their journeys, and some, my Allahumma barik, have ijazat and different qira'at, yes, and riwayat, Allahumma barik. And one thing you mentioned is regardless of age, subhanAllah.
2: Regardless of age.
1: Regardless of age. You can always do the Qur'an and have something new to learn about the Qur'an, subhanAllah. Jazakallahu khair. And do you think, I'm guessing here, do you think that this moment that you had was the one that sparked your connection with the Qur'an, or was there a moment later on that you felt like I'm connected to the Qur'an more, you know, as youngsters?
2: This was a first moment, for sure. But there was another moment, and it comes, actually, there's a bit of a roundabout story.
1: Go on.
2: Alhamdulillah. It's a beautiful story. It just takes a little bit of time, so I'll condense it. And just say that in the following year, I was about 13 in that year, that was the summer. In the school year, we had a visitor come to where I was living. At the time, it was in Michigan, in the state of Michigan, in the United States. Sorry, I live in California now. Michigan is not in California. Mm-hmm. Just not to confuse you, because clearly I'm confused. Alhamdulillah. Anyhow, we were in Michigan, and we had a visit from a sheikha, from a Syrian sheikha. And again, I had never heard of a sheikha. I never heard of a woman who was a sheikh. Like, this had never crossed my path before. In fact, I didn't even know that woman could be sheikhat. And there was all this buzz and excitement because a sheikha was visiting, you know, our home state. And all the women, including my mother and all of her friends and everybody, were taking classes with the sheikha because they were so excited there was a sheikha in town. And we girls just, you know, heard about this. But then one day, the sheikha said to the woman, she said, I want to meet the girls of the community. Gather them all. So we all piled into a house, somebody's house, and we sat there and she gave us a class. And this particular sheikha would be the only time I ever met her, subhanAllah. The one and only time. And I could tell you, I'm still 13, yeah? But I was crying. I mean, tears, sobbing, tears. And, you know, she's speaking in Arabic. I'm raised as American. Like, my first language really is English, right? And I can tell you some of what she was probably talking about, but wallahi, it wasn't her words. It was her hal. It was the vibes that she was, the energy she was emanating, subhanAllah. And I just like lost it. What's a barakah? I was like, I don't, and I went, then I went home that night. And that's when I finally said to my family, I said to my parents, I said, wherever the sheikha is from, I want to go there. Please send me there. And they just looked at each other and they said, inshallah. You know, as parents often do when they don't want to commit to something, they say, inshallah. You know, subhanAllah. And that's it. That's all. That's all. That was all the conversation between my parents and I. But I held on to this as something I really wanted to do. I didn't know, subhanAllah, in the background that the sheikha was actually in Michigan at the time because she was there for treatment for cancer. And it would actually be just that summer she would pass away. Wallahirhamah. Yet, subhanAllah, her visit opened many doors. Amongst the doors that were open is that she actually asked some of the, you know, the women of our community who were the teachers and leaders and such, to go to my parents and ask them to send me to Syria. I didn't know this. I didn't know this for years, actually, that there was a backstory. All I know is in the summertime, my parents came to me, right before the summer, they came to me and said, you've been saying you want to go to Syria and to study like the sheikha did. Do you want to go to Sham? And I was like, yes, yes. And I thought it was because I had asked them. It turns out there was this whole tussle between them of like really like sleepless nights because I'm not Syrian. I have no family there. How would they send their young 13, now 14-year-old daughter to a country alone and to study? But they figured the Quran is something that is worth a sacrifice and even worth criticism because they did receive criticism from members of the community around them. How do you send your young daughter alone to study in a country that's foreign? Because even though I was in a school, I was in a program for girls, nevertheless, they received some criticism. But I appreciate that, and I appreciate their sacrifices because it does take sacrifice. My mother told me that first summer when I went to Shem at 14, she said she didn't sleep a single night, just awake every night, just anxious, worried. I mean, that's a mother, subhanAllah. But later, alhamdulillah, she would say, this all paid off. Do you see what I'm saying? But they took a step that wasn't very common. And there is a reason why my father agreed, which I could share with you as well. And it's worth sharing because I think sometimes we also need the buy-in from the woman and from the men. My father, jazallah khair, had an opportunity when he was a young man to study the Quran. And he got to a certain point in his memorization, his studies, and then, subhanAllah, he wasn't able to finish because of his medical school. He was studying to become a physician. And he remembers going with his father, my grandfather, asking him and saying, can you please enroll me in Al-Azhar al-Sharif, right? And they did. They actually went all the way to the to the program. And they tried to enroll my father into the program. And they said to him, well, since you hadn't done the elementary earlier years with us, you can't actually enroll for the college years, enroll for the schooling years. And he remembers that moment being kind of crushed. And then himself making a dua inside of his own self, saying, if ever, subhanAllah, my child were to come to me and ask for an opportunity to study the deen or the Quran, I would allow for them to do so. Because he wasn't able, subhanAllah. And it would be years later, and I don't think he realized it would be a daughter, that this would happen. But he said that was the reason he gave the yes, to actually go and study. And I share all these very personal family stories just to inspire as much as we can, because sometimes doors may open, but they may very quickly close again, unless you really take the opportunity. And sometimes there's a lot of hesitations because it was not an easy journey for me. My entire studies in Sham, all the years I went back and forth and back and forth to Syria, was fraught with a lot of tension because my parents allowed that first trip, but then when they saw that I was very attached to Syria and my studies, they didn't... Let me say it this way. They thought Sharia studies were cute, you know? But it wasn't what they exactly expected for me in my life. And so it was hard on them. And they were not very sure they wanted to keep sending me back and forth. So it was not an easy journey. There was a lot of struggle. And there was a moment there where I had that very first trip when I went at 14 and started my journey with the Quran formally, of not sure I'd be able to actually get through it. And the reason for that, not it wasn't just a matter of time, but it was also a matter of there was pressures. My parents wanted me to come back home after a certain amount of time. They also weren't sure that they said, you know, you could do this in America. And I'm thinking to myself, no, I really can't. I need my teachers. And at the same time, there were other pressures from within myself. And that was comparing myself to the other girls.
1: SubhanAllah, a very common thing that we do on our journeys.
2: The other girls who traveled with me, subhanAllah, most of them were Syrian. And they had been... had a journey with the Quran for years, like since they're toddlers. I didn't quite have the same journey, and so I was very much, and I share this openly, you know, that first trip when I would read, it was literally like, ta, ta, ta, ta, ta, ta, ta. It was very slow, and it was very, I hadn't learned tajweed. Like, this was a whole new foreign science to me, the science of tajweed. It was like learning a foreign language, you know? And it was complicated. And I remember shedding lots of tears. And I remember my teacher saying to me, look, this is not a race. And this is not a comparison between you and other people. You are on your journey. They are on their journey. And someone who works as hard and fights as hard and has as many pressures for something that they fight very hard for it's going to mean that much more to them at the end.
1: SubhanAllah. It's so true. SubhanAllah.
2: So keep with it. And that was that other moment that I think really solidified, because it was, I didn't finish on that first trip. And I couldn't, actually. And many of my friends did. Mm-hmm. And they had their ijaza parties, and we crowned them, and we came. And I was very happy for them. But I was very sad, too, because I wasn't able to accomplish what I had set out to accomplish. And I went back to America, not having completed. But those years in between, until I was finally able to get back to Shem, it would take about 3 more years before I could get back. Those years became, the Quran became my buddy, my friend. It was very much, you know, it was like this angst, like, I really want to do this, Ya Rabbi. And it was almost like Allah was saying to me, do you really want it? And if you really want it, right, you're going to have to work harder for this.
1: SubhanAllah, it's a reminder for myself, SubhanAllah, but throughout this journey, you're going to get tested.
2: Yes.
1: You're
2: yes.
1: going to have ups and downs. It's yes. not going to come yes. like a straight route. You can't have that, SubhanAllah. That's with anything in life. Imagine with the book of Allah, SubhanAllah wa ta'ala, which is, SubhanAllah, the second best blessing you can have after Islam, SubhanAllah. So it's a reminder for myself first, again, throughout this journey, keep holding onto the Qur'an. Absolutely. Hold onto the Qur'an, inshallah. Whether that's one verse daily, that is better than taking a whole gap of the Qur'an and then, SubhanAllah. May Allah subhanahu wa ta'ala make this journey easy for us, SubhanAllah. Ameen. From there, inshallah, take me all the way to when you finished the first khatma. What were the feelings? How did you... Yeah, did you get a party for that, inshallah? I hope you did.
2: There was, in fact, a party, alhamdulillah. I'll walk you through. The next few years, like I said, were my high school years, and my parents were unsure about sending me back to Syria. I really wanted to go specifically not just to finish, but also to receive the ijazah formally. And it's a big deal to receive the ijazah from Syria, because they're very, very strict on their recitation, their rules. In fact, many people from so many countries will have finished in their own home countries, but come to Syria for the ijazah specifically. And it's, mashallah, it's an amazing process, but a very rigorous process. Anyhow, my parents said to me, just so you understand the backdrop, they said to me, well, if you graduate at the top of your class, you have a 4.0, which is for us the highest grade mark, you receive scholarships to college, university. They listed all these things. And then you can go back to Syria. And I think they were saying that as in to say, like, focus on your studies. They put all these barriers. And I said, is that what I'll take? Yeah. All right.
1: Let's do it.
2: And so actually, there's this joke that we've had for many years, SubhanAllah, especially early on in my medical studies, when people would say to me, oh, how did you get into medical school? And I'd say, trying to get to Syria. Alhamdulillah, but it pushed me. It pushed me academically. It pushed me in my studies, SubhanAllah. And when I finally got back, alhamdulillah, I managed to finish early my high school studies so that I could spend the remaining year in that what would have been my final senior year of high school in Syria. So it was in that year, alhamdulillah, that I received my first ijazah. And there, and that was a process too, SubhanAllah, and it was just the most amazing thing, sitting in front of the sheikh. You sit, you know, there's a curtain between you and the sheikh, but in reciting, and everybody knows, like, it's not just the fluency of your recitation, it's not just the accuracy of being able to answer the questions on tajweed or the jazariya or so on when asked, but actually it's more than that. It's like we believe that there is a sense of, is a person truly ready to carry this amana? Because once you receive an ijazah, it is it's a licensure to teach. And you can't just sort of sit on it. You need to actually work with it. And so there's also a maturity aspect and a, are you ready to carry this tradition forward? And so sometimes the sheikh will turn people back, even though they have excellent recitation.
1: Sahih.
2: Because they're not quite ready for this just yet, SubhanAllah, and so on. So we're all like, it's such a nerve-wracking day mm-hmm. to go sit to the front of the... Because then you go from your teacher to your teacher's teacher, sorry. And eventually you get all the way to the sheikh. Like, it's multiple, and you have to be checked at every process. Alhamdulillah. So yes, it was a phenomenal day, SubhanAllah. Nerve-wracking day. But it was also one of those days where you're like, oh, Allahu Akbar. You know, sense of like, it's been years in the making, and so it felt just so amazing, alhamdulillah.
1: Some people might think the story ends there. I get my ijazah.
2: It literally starts there.
1: SubhanAllah.
2: That's literally where the story starts.
1: Mm-hmm.
2: Yes, SubhanAllah.
1: So that's exactly, yeah, SubhanAllah, where the story starts. Because the amana of holding onto the book of Allah subhanahu wa ta'ala, or the responsibility that you have, is far greater than being on the journey with the Quran. SubhanAllah. Once you've memorized that verse, even if you've just memorized, I don't know, one juz, that's one juz, your responsibility of keeping that is far more greater than you moving into the next juz. And that takes me to the next question, subhanAllah. You know, how we keep growing on our journey with the Quran, we keep learning new poems, we keep learning new memorization, whether you're still memorizing, and so on. But this, subhanAllah, one constant, revision. Sah? So you need to maintain your revision throughout the whole journey. Are there any practical tips you have, Shaykh, for us, inshaAllah, that helped you throughout your journey? Maybe tips that you got from your teachers as well.
2: You know, something I saw with my teachers, which was so beautiful, is they insisted that as soon as we can, meaning as soon as we were given permission to teach, to go ahead and do so. And it didn't matter exactly who you're teaching, as in to say, it could be children, it could be your own family members, it could be community members, right? It could be a formal halakha class, but it could also be your cousins. You know what I mean? And they insisted that we immediately go. And this is something, remember, I'm still a teenager at this point of the story. But they said, you must pay it forward. Allah subhanahu wa ta'ala will take something away from you if you don't actually, you know, if He's given you a blessing and you don't use it, you're going to be questioned and asked about it. So it kind of, we were thrown in to teach immediately. And that was phenomenal, because once you start teaching, they say teaching is learning it twice. So once you start teaching, then it became very clear. I myself needed to be on track, on top of it, in order to be able to convey the message to the next person over. Mm-hmm. So that really solidified. The other practical piece of advice, which I would say all, which bring us to like this point of my journey all the way over here, is having a suhba, having a group of sisters, right? A suhba saliha, right? A righteous companionship. In this case, a Quranic companionship. And in the years in which I've had that, it's been amazing to do revision, reading, working on the next levels of things. And I'll tell you, when I got to university, so after this point of the story, I enter university. There was a friend of mine who, subhanAllah, we didn't plan to be at the same university, but we ended up being there. She too had finished her khatam and received her ijazah from Sham. And we lived in the same building, but on different floors for university. And so we said to each other, hey, let's keep it up. Let's keep this up. And so, okay, so we had, I don't share this often, but again, I'm only sharing very private and personal things at this point in my life in order to help people be able to see what's possible, especially those of you who might be university students now. We said to each other, well, we're both very busy. University's lots of work. Let's meet up for tahajjud. And our teachers in Syria are very big about tahajjud. They insisted we get up. If you're going to do any sort of da'wah work or work for Islam, you need to fill your cup, and the time to fill it is in pre-fajr, right? And so we would get up every morning for the 4 years of university, and she would come down to my apartment. She lived a little further up on the tower of the building, and she would come to my apartment. And one day I would lead, one day she would lead. We would do our muraja'ah that way. This is how we kept up, right? And luckily, I had a roommate, may Allah bless her, who could sleep through anything. So we didn't bother my roommate, may Allah bless her. But we were able to do this, and then we would make her up for fajr with us to pray. But the tahajjud period was amazing, in that it was so special, because I'll tell you what happened over these years. Some days, I was really energetic. Ya Allah, come on, let's do this. And she's like, you know, and like pulling her along. Some days, I was in a slump, and she would pull me up. And so that's how sisterhood is. You help each other. تَعَامَنُوا عَلَى الْبِرِّ وَالتَّقْوَى. Right? Like, help each other to do righteous deeds. And that's exactly what it was. And until this very day, this is my best friend, because there are
1: friendship in the Quran
2: that cannot be explained or felt in any other way.
1: That is so true. And if you'll sat here with someone that you know because of the Quran, thank Allah subhanahu wa ta'ala. And subhanAllah, in this gathering, you might meet the best of...
2: She was raised in a secular family. And she said, in that gathering, she's sitting there and they're in a circle. And she said, suddenly she felt this love enter her heart for the Prophet Muhammad sallallahu alaihi wasallam, out of nowhere. And it was what the girls were talking about. And she was so taken aback by it. She was so shocked by it And then she started looking at the girls in the room and she said, I don't know how I didn't realize that all of them wore hijab, or most of them wore hijab. She didn't wear hijab. Not only did she not wear hijab, but that day she said to me, and this is where the story gets really funny, because all this is in Arabic. And then she says to me, and do you know what I was wearing? And I'm thinking, what's that? I don't know. What were you wearing? And what could you possibly be wearing? And though she says something, and I can't pick it up. And so I say,

0: And so she says it again. I still can't understand it. So then she says it in English. I didn't know she could speak English. And so in English she goes, mini skirt. literally, I think my jaw like fell to the ground. we could probably see it on my face. I was just shocked, you know. And she said, that's how you understand that if those girls that day had judged me for how I looked, that I wasn't practicing, I was wearing mini skirts, I was this professor of mathematics, all feminist and excited, and you know, if you had judged me for how I looked on my outward, I would never have been invited into that room. I would never have heard about the Prophet sallallahu alaihi wasallam so beautifully as they talked about him. That love, when it entered her heart, she said, she started to search. She was on a searching journey. And one halaqa led to another, one teacher led to another, one class led to another. Eventually, she, you know, mathematics, yeah, that's really incredible, PhD in mathematics. She put that into the study of the Qur'an. She became so excellent in her study of the Qur'an and in all of the qira'at that the sheikh that I'm telling you about that gives us ijaza, and there's only five of them in Syria, one of five, right? He actually, when he would travel for hajj, or he would travel and leave the country, he needs to fill his post. He would not put the millions, hundreds probably of male students he has, including his own son who eventually took his post, subhanAllah, after he passed. He would put Dr. Adad to give ijaza on his behalf, his khatam, because of how excellent, how much itqan her recitation had in it. And her ear was so excellent in picking up any mistakes that that's who he put in his post.
1: SubhanAllah.
0: She became one of the first shaykhats to actually give ijaza as a woman in the Qur'an in Syria. Do you see where her story was and where she is? So please do not say to yourself, not me, I'm not worthy, I can't, who am I, where did I come from? Inshallah. This is all the shaytan trying to pull you away from something that's a miracle that Allah can give to anybody. Inshallah ta'ala.
1: SubhanAllah, very emotional, very emotional. SubhanAllah. Jazakallahu khairan for sharing that.
0: It's a powerful story.
1: That's an inspiration for everybody listening in this panel. That's an inspiration. Very beautiful story. Jazakallahu khairan. It just reminds me of the verse of Allah subhanahu wa ta'ala. He says, "Inna Allah yahdi man yasha." Allah subhanahu wa ta'ala chooses you and guides you and takes you from wherever you are and then gifts you with the Quran, and then subhanAllah, instead of teaching يعني, just mathematics like you're saying, now you're teaching.
0: And she carried
1: words
0: on. She carried on her teachings, subhanAllah, right in the university, but also became this Hafidha, Jami'a, Muqri'a, Fatawaka.
1: SubhanAllah, all the titles, subhanAllah. May Jazakallahu khairan, Barakallahu fiqh. I just wanted to touch on this. As a student myself, subhanAllah, when we go into medical lectures, we'd hear things, and then the dots start connecting, and you're like, subhanAllah, I remember a verse or a story of Allah subhanahu wa ta'ala speaking about this, or the qudra, or the wisdom of Allah subhanahu wa ta'ala. When did you feel like the dots started connecting for you and you thought, I need to incorporate the Qur'an into my approach to mental health?
0: Oh, subhanAllah, this is early. I would say it was probably the very first trip to Sham. I'll tell you why. One of my teachers, who's still an incredible teacher to me, subhanAllah, today, I still go to her for so many things, subhanAllah. It's really important to continue to have mentors and guides on this path and never break free from your having mentors and guides and teachers, because the system of Islam is a checks and balances. You never get too important or too big not to have a teacher kind of, you know, call you out for something. SubhanAllah, we always need mentors and guides. Anyhow, may Allah bless her. I first met her when I was 14. And because we were so young, we would take the classes and then they would take us on some field trips to show us Damascus. And one of the field trips she took us on, and subhanAllah, this, you know, I had forgotten about this for many, many years, but now as I think back, I realize how much that particular trip made such a difference. She took us to Abimaristan, Adar al-Shifa. And for those of you who know my work with mental health, I write about this concept and I love this, and my organization is actually called Madistan because of this. It was basically, she took us there to show us the Muslim hospitals, the Muslim healing center, but they didn't call it hospital, they called it Dar al-Shifa, yani center of healing. The Muslims had centers of healing for their illnesses, subhanAllah, including inside of it mental health, which is very powerful, and the topic of my new book, alhamdulillah. And how, anyhow, she, I remember standing there and she pointing out, because they had it basically, now it's a museum. And they show you the wax figures, what the different parts of the hospital were doing and what they were. And it was so powerful, she said to us, look at this. Look at the center in which it's not just doctors working here. It's not just doctors and nurses like you would expect and pharmacists. They also had people who were here who were dietitians, because food makes you healthy or makes you sick. They also had people who were doing Islamic reminders. Today you might call them a chaplain, subhanAllah, with the doctors, rotating on the patients with them, right? They also had people who were helping them in the types of modalities of treatment were very spiritually, they were working on their mind, body, and their soul. And I remember her saying, look, you see this intermeshed, interlocking understanding of the human psyche, where you think you're going to heal just physically by taking some medicine? No. Allah is the reason behind the cure in the first place. You think you're only going to heal by some talking? This is not going to. Allah is the reason behind this. You think you're going to heal without connecting yourself back to Allah subhanahu wa ta'ala? You can't heal without connecting yourself back to Allah subhanahu wa ta'ala. That was 14. And I remember standing there and going, oh, holistic. Like that term, that concept of holistic healing is so part of our tradition. And the Quran was used in the healing process of the patients. Just like they gave them medications, and they did give them pills, yes. And just like they gave them talk therapies, and yes, the Muslims actually came up with talk therapy. It's not a white thing, folks. Inshallah, I can go on a whole lesson just on that, mashallah. And just like they also gave them Quranic advice, and they read to them Quran, and they hit the sound of the adhan, they made sure they can hear acoustic. There were no microphones back then. But if you were in your patient room from any part of the building, you can hear the adhan because of the itqan or the ihsan of the Muslim architects who are building structures for the purpose of worshiping Allah subhanahu wa ta'ala. The fountains, the greenery, the colors, the sounds, even using the maqamat, the tones, to help in the healing process. All of this was part of the treatments. It's actually phenomenal. Tabarakallah. I think that's really when it kind of hit me that, yeah, you can practice tlib, you can do medicine from a holistic perspective, and that's what's in line with the deen.
1: SubhanAllah, mm-hmm. What a beautiful thing, SubhanAllah. JazakAllah khairan, Ustaz. When you spoke about this, it reminds me of, there's so many things that we hear about forms of neglect of the Qur'an, صح? So people will say to you, how do you neglect the Qur'an? And the most reasonable answer, what do you guys think? How do I neglect the Qur'an? If I don't read the Qur'an, صح? If I don't read the Qur'an, if I don't have a connection with the Qur'an. But subhanAllah, one of the forms of neglect of the Qur'an is to not use it as cure. Yeah, subhanAllah, sometimes we just go to the doctors with the intention of, he's just going to give me a pill, or he's just going to give me what I need and go. But subhanAllah, it's not the doctor. It's Allah subhanahu wa ta'ala. And it's the book of Allah subhanahu wa ta'ala. Shifa. That's how Allah subhanahu wa ta'ala describes his book. And the another verse that comes to mind, subhanAllah, is what Allah subhanahu wa ta'ala says in Surah Sa'd. كِتَابٌ أَنزَلْنَاهُ إِلَيْكَ مُبَارَكٌ لِيَدَّبَّرُوا آيَاتِهِ. And then this is the theme of the talk today, reflection of the Qur'an. Mm-hmm. How did you incorporate that into your life, Shaykha?
0: The concept of reflection.
1: The concept of reflection. How did that affect who you are as an individual? Mm.
0: Another teaching from my dear teacher, subhanAllah, is specifically this concept of, and it's actually now the topic of the newest book, alhamdulillah, right. Just taking all these things into, inshallah, what I hope will be useful material for everybody to use, because I've benefited from it so much. One of the things that our teachers really emphasized for us as women, not just as men, as women, was the idea of taking pause in order to do tadabbur, or pondering of the Qur'an, to do tafakkur, contemplation of what you're reading and understanding. It's not just a matter of memorizing words, and it's not just a matter of perfecting tajweed, right? It's also really understanding what you're reading and then imbibing it, or being able to benefit from its meanings. But you can't do that without tadabbur and tafakkur and tadakkur, which is basically dhikr of Allah subhanahu wa ta'ala. But how do you do that? Like, how do you do that practically speaking? Well, the Prophet Muhammad sallallahu alayhi wa sallam had a way of doing this even before nubuwwah, even before prophecy. What would he do? He would meditate where, how, when? In the cave of Hira, exactly. This is even before he was a prophet. And it's like, subhanAllah, if you look at the books of Sira, when they're talking about the Prophet's life and the biographers are kind of collecting this content, they see that the Prophet ﷺ keeps going to the cave of Hira every so often to do what? To ponder, to reflect, to think about everything that's going on. And then they say he didn't know that Nubuwwah was coming at the age of 40. He didn't know. But he could feel, I guess, subhanAllah, that something heavy was about to come, because it says in the weeks and months right before prophecy came, right before revelation came, he would increase and increase longer and longer spans of time in the cave of Hira. Now, after revelation, he keeps this up. He keeps this up. In fact, there is actually a confirmed sunnah of the Prophet ﷺ, sunnah mu'akkada on the Prophet, that

0: I have to ask the room. How many of the women here do Atikaf?
1: Oh, no.
2: Sasash?
0: I don't think I've ever been in a room where there's not a single hand raised.
2: I think they shy. Let's try again.
0: No, one more time.
2: Yeah.
0: Who does Atikaf regularly?
2: Who doesn't know what Atikaf means?
0: Atikaf means a spiritual seclusion.
2: Yeah. Usually done here in Ramadan, the last 10 days. All you can do on your own.
0: Oh, we are about to bring an Atikaf revolution.
2: Let's do that.
0: Allahu Akbar. Inshallah. I'm really, really big on this concept. I mean, this is really a core concept for me. Let me tell you practically. Is it okay?
2: Yeah,
0: we might divert just a little bit, but we need to bring it, inshallah, because it's a confirmed sunnah of the Prophet sallallahu alaihi wasallam. In fact, after the Prophet dies, the Sahaba say to each other, how dare we neglect a sunnah that the Prophet Muhammad sallallahu alaihi wasallam never himself neglected in his lifetime. And that is the sunnah of i'tikaf. If furthermore, you know that the difference between sunnah, I'm going to go into lecture mode, forgive me here. I don't mean to, I just want to make sure we get the message across. The difference between a sunnah and a fard, what makes the difference? How do you know one was a fard and one was a sunnah? The sunnah, sometimes the Prophet acted upon it and sometimes he left it. But a fard was always done. Yet i'tikaf is one of the only sunnahs that was always. He did always and didn't neglect.
2: Mm-hmm.
0: So strong. And so for the men, we know i'tikaf is in the masjid and it has to be in the masjid. For the woman, there's a difference of opinion. We're not going to go to all the fiqh today other than to say some say in the masjid is fine and some say in a woman's house, which is an exception that the woman can do i'tikaf in her own home. The reason I say this to all of you is, as women in this room, is I don't think I would be able to keep up my sanity in a year like this. This year that we're experiencing a genocide and atrocities in front of our eyes unfolding. Sorry. Every single day, Ya Latif, if I didn't have a practice of i'tikaf, it's one of my teachers would say, in the modern world, for the modern Muslim, an i'tikaf darura. It's literally a necessity. And the reason she would say that is because she says, and let me ask all of you here, many of you are cooks, do you cook with a pressure cooker?
2: I do.
0: Is it your modern day pressure cooker? Or was it like the old timey, your grandma's pressure cooker?
2: No, the modern time.
0: My grandmother once had a pressure cooker that exploded. And when I would enter, until today, you can enter into her kitchen, you could still see the... And it would terrify her that she never used a pressure cooker again in her life. And the reason pressure cookers explode is why, the old ones. Why?
2: The air isn't coming out.
0: You didn't let the release valve to allow the steam to exit. Well, our spiritual teachers would say the i'tikaf is the valve that allows the pressure to be released from the intensity of modern life. And if you don't have pause to allow the steam to exit, you yourself will explode or implode, one or the other. And so this was their practice. And they taught us to do i'tikaf regularly. And because for a woman who does i'tikaf in her own home, you just designate one part of your home, a section, a part of a room. In my personal bedroom, it's really the space of my prayer rug. That's all it is. And there, all you do is you say a simple intention, nawaitul i'tikaf, or in English, I intend i'tikaf. You enter into that space, now you're in a state of i'tikaf. You do your prayers, you do your dhikr, you do your Quran reading, you do your tadabbur, your tafakkur, you're contemplating, your pondering of the Quran, your relationship with Allah, your relationship with other human beings around you. You spend a little bit of time. And because for a woman doing i'tikaf at home, there is no maximum or minimum amount of time. It could be just a few minutes. Or it could be a half hour, an hour, several hours. The reason that's beautiful is you could literally do this with each one of your five daily prayers. Every single time you go pray on your prayer rug, nawaitul i'tikaf, hadha masjidi, this prayer rug becomes your masjid, literally, or this room or this section of the room becomes your masjid, and now you're in a state of i'tikaf. Every time I do this, after I pray my prayers, if I have time and I'm not getting like, Mama, I need my socks, you know, or some other thing that I'm being, you know, pulled for, mashallah, if I have a few minutes, it encourages me to stay there a little bit longer and do some dhikr, a little bit longer and do some contemplating, a little bit longer and reading my Quran or doing revision. And suddenly you find yourself, because there's five daily prayers, you have 5 minutes here, but this one had 10 minutes. And over here, I found myself with 20 minutes, alhamdulillah, but then only 2 minutes on the next one, right? By the time you collect them all up,

0: probably have about an hour's worth of i'tikaf every day. It's powerful. Suddenly you're a person who does the confirmed sunnah of the Prophet ﷺ daily, at least weekly, and you're able to really calm yourself, pause, and then contemplate on the meanings of the Qur'an and your relationship with Allah. It's one of the most powerful things I've experienced. But yet we as women don't know our fiqh as well as we need to know that you can even do i'tikaf at home, according to the Hanafi school. Does that help?
1: Of course it does. It takes us back to the point you mentioned earlier, priorities. If that's there, and your priority is there, your connection with Allah subhanahu wa ta'ala and yourself, you can then give more to the community, to the people around
0: you.
1: And do your best, subhanAllah. Jazakallahu khaira, barakallahu fiki, what a profound thing. And fortunately, due to time in Allah, I would have loved to have this conversation until midnight. We just keep going, subhanAllah.
0: We need a qiyam. We need an article.
1: We should.
0: Next time.
1: Inshallah. But to conclude with, inshallah, usually what we do is we ask three questions in relation to the topic, inshallah, or in relation to the theme of the podcast. Mm-hmm. So the first question I'm going to ask you, is can you share with us your favorite verse or surah? Up to you, inshallah. You can pick, and why it holds the special significance for you.
0: Yeah. There was a verse when you were talking earlier about shifa. And maybe it's my profession, the fact that I'm a physician, and this as a psychiatrist, I'm specifically working in mental health, which is not the easiest field. And Allah subhanahu wa ta'ala teaches us, as in the Quran, it's actually part of a longer piece, but it basically, وَإِذَا مَرْتُ فَهُوَ يَشْفِينَ. That if I fall ill or if I fall sick, Allah is the one who's actually granting shifa. To me, that's powerful. I think many physicians in the room might feel the same about this particular verse, that we are just the vehicles, that Allah has allowed shifa or treatment to go through us to a person. And it's a very humbling place to be. And so for me, I connect to that deeply. And subhanAllah, I just pray that Allah subhanahu wa ta'ala allows us to be people of shifa and not the opposite. Yeah,
1: Ameen. Next question. You can think about this, bismillah. It's in one word, how would you describe the Qur'an's impact on your life?
0: In one word.
1: I know it's a tough one.
0: Baraka.
1: SubhanAllah. The baraka of the Qur'an. SubhanAllah. And the last one, subhanAllah, and that could be inilah, get us thinking about our role models in life, is if you had a chance to have a conversation with one sahabiyya, who would it be and why? And for those that don't know what sahabiyya means, you can explain that, bi'idhnillah, Shaykh.
0: A sahabiyya is a female companion of the Prophet Muhammad sallallahu alayhi wa sallam. Wow, what a cool question.
1: Nice. I've never asked
0: that question before. That's kind of cool. My goodness, there's so many sahabi. Wouldn't you want to talk to all of them? You know, every single one of them.
1: That's so true. You always think about the male ones. Mm. I would have an answer if you asked me what is the sahabi that you want to speak to. But the moment you say sahabi, I'm like, which one?
0: Yes, yes. It looks like Aisha's about to come in. Simply, I would say Khawna would be probably the one I would be very interested to have this conversation. Because she directly has revelation revealed for her and for her question as a woman. And this, and then she goes to the, if you're not familiar, actually, do you know what surah I'm referring to? Al-Mujadala, fatabarakallah. And she specifically has this question, and the Prophet cannot speak, ما ينطقوا عن الهوى. He doesn't speak of his own accord. He has to wait for revelation. And he does wait for the revelation, and the revelation with the answer comes to her. It's actually a long discussion, but needless to say, her and her husband had an issue, subhanAllah, and she needed to be, it needed to be sorted. And Allah Azza wa Jal reveals literally the first few ayahs of Surah Al-Mujadala in order to respond to this answer. She then outlives the Prophet sallallahu alaihi wasallam and Sayyidina Abu Bakr and Sayyidina Umar. And in the Khalifa of Sayyidina Umar, where he is now the Khalifa, she sees him, and she's an elderly woman at this point. So she stops him, and she says to him, and she launches into all this advice, and she says to him, I used to know you when you were just Umayr. You're a little Umar. Talking to Sayyidina Umar, okay? I used to know you when you were just a little boy. Fear Allah and be good to the people. She gives him this whole lecture. So the men, the people with Sayyidina Umar come to her, and they're like, what are you doing? What are you doing? The Sayyidina Umar, Amir al-Mu'mineen, what are you, how do you let this old woman speak to you like this? And he says to them, do you not know who this is? I, Umar, am not going to listen to a woman who Allah listened to in the seven heavens and revealed revelation. This is Khawla. So of course, I would love to sit with Khawla and really understand what was it like to be this woman, subhanAllah, that Allah gave revelation for, subhanAllah, in the time of the Prophet ﷺ and thereafter. That's a barakAllah.
1: BarakAllah fiki, what a beautiful end. May Allah reward you, jazakAllah khairah. As I said, subhanAllah, I would have gone till midnight or even more, subhanAllah.
0: Yalla, next time we should have as a i'tikaf, yeah? A joint i'tikaf qiyam, inshaAllah, here at the Maryam Center.
1: So to end with, inshaAllah, Doctora, if you can give us a final parting advice, any key takeaways that you would like our audiences to hold on to, bearing in mind that, subhanAllah, we have all levels, all ages, Allahumma barik.
0: Please, my dear sisters, please know that the Qur'an is a miracle. And it's a miracle of Allah. He gives it to whom He wishes, and He holds it back from whom He wishes. Your only job today is to make a niyyah, is an intention. Ya Allah, I am at alif ba ta, help me get to jim ha kha. Okay. Ya Rabbi, I am reading the alphabet, help me join the letters together. Ya Rabbi, I've now joined the letters together, help me learn fluency. Ya Rabbi, help me learn tajweed. You do that. Ya Rabbi, help me with my memorization. Ya Rabbi, one juz'at, two juz'at, three juz'at, on and on and on and on this goes. Never say to yourself, I can't, or this isn't for me, or this is for some scholarly people over there, right? I told you the story of one of my own sheikhat, yes, Dr. Adad. If I hope that story inspires you as it inspires me, please share it, because by the way, she said to me, share the story. So I've been sharing the story, subhanAllah, may Allah bless her. And I'll end with this lastly, openly, just for time. I shared with you earlier about my father. He wanted to finish his Azhar degree, and it didn't quite happen for him. Yes. My father today is in his 70s. May Allah bless him.
1: Amen.
0: And for the last few years, once he retired, he dedicated himself to the Qur'an. He spent mornings, evenings, every time I visit them, he's in his chair, the specific chair that he's in, and he's memorizing. And he would say to me, memorizing in old age is not the same as it, right? You know, and basically learning in your young age is a beautiful line of Arabic poetry. When you learn in a young age, it's kanakshi al-hajari. It's like you're literally etching in stone. And I'm not going to tell you what the rest of it says. Inshallah. Because he says, it's so hard in old age. Finish memorizing when you're young. But look, here he is in his 70s. He came to us and he said, I'm done.
1: MashaAllah.
0: I'm so proud of him. He completed his entire khatim in his 70s. My sisters, it doesn't matter what age you are sitting here. It doesn't matter what your background is. It doesn't matter if it's alif, ba'ta, or you say, I'm not a native Arabic speaker. In fact, some of the best and most important of our teachers of tajweed and the qira'at were actually ajam, as in to say they were non-Arabic speakers. This was not their first language, which is why they did so well quantifying the tajweed and the rules of qira'at. Because they were not Arabs, they actually put it together properly, and grammar for that matter. Please, know it's a miracle of the Qur'an, and all you need to do today, if we can do, take a moment, can we do this together right now? And you have this beautiful envelope that they gave you with a beautiful exercise inside of it. But can we at least do something together before we part? Can each of us make an intention, a niyyah? Because إِنَّ الْأَعْمَالُ بِالنِّيَّةِ. Right? Intentions, actions are by their intentions. So your intention, and each person will be different. Find whatever place you're in. Alif, Bata, Tajweed, Hifub, Qira'at. Where are you in the spectrum? And say, Ya Rabbi, I intend to take the next step. So help me. You take a step, Allah takes many towards you. You go walking, He comes at speed. This is something He's given and said and verified. He will absolutely come to your aid and just open doors. And if you're thinking today, where are these doors? Where are these doors? Sometimes when I teach kids and I tell them, Allah will open doors, they're like, yo, just open a door. Yes, yo, just open a door before you even know it, subhanAllah. And the door could be a teacher. It could be a friend. It could be somebody who reminds you or somebody who teaches you, or it could even be somebody you teach. Alif ba'ta. And with that barakah, Allah opens more doors for you. So may Allah subhanahu wa ta'ala bless me and you to be carriers of this noble Quran, carriers of light, literally. We're literally carriers of nur, carriers of light, and allow that light to fully emanate, enter into our hearts, and from the inside spill out.
1: Ameen.
0: And may we hold on to it. And on the day of judgment, may we

0: gather together under the Ummah of Muhammad sallallahu alayhi wa sallam, recognized by the nur from our faces and our limbs, from the wudu, the prayers, and the Quran that we recited and read together. Walhamdulillahi rabbil alameen, wa sallallahu ala hadhi Muhammad wa ala alihi wa sahbihi wa sallam ajma'in. Barakallahu fikum.
1: See, what a profound emotional ending. There's no need for me to end at this point. I'm just going to say the dua, bi'idhnillah. سبحانك اللهم وبحمدك نشهد أن لا إله إلا أنت نستغفرك ونتوب إليك.
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3: World leaders may speak of a ceasefire, but we know that nothing has changed in Gaza. The inhumane Israeli siege continues. Palestinian families and orphans are still being murdered, still being starved, and still being denied basic humanitarian aid. In just 2 years, the Israeli entity has slaughtered tens of thousands of Palestinians. Thousands more have been martyred since the Zionist occupation of Palestine began in 1948. The West remains complicit. 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

0: Assalamu alaikum wa rahmatullahi wa barakatuh, and a very warm welcome to all our listeners. Welcome to another edition of HealthWise on Radio 786 100.4 FM. I'm your practitioner, Aziza Bibi Khan from BK Med Clinic. And this is the space where we don't just talk about health, we make health understandable. Because let's be honest, there is so much health information out there. Some of it is helpful, some of it is confusing, and sometimes you hear so much information that you're left thinking, okay, but what does this actually mean for me? And that's exactly what we want to unpack here on HealthWise. We're going to have a real conversation, ask questions that you may be too afraid to ask, break down complicated health topics into simple language, and hopefully leave you with something practical that you can take into your everyday life. Today's topic is one that affects individuals and families around the world. We're talking about type 1 diabetes. When people hear the word diabetes, many immediately think about sugar, diet, or lifestyle. But type 1 diabetes is so much more complex than simply eating too much sugar. Today, we're going to separate fact from fiction and talk about what type 1 diabetes really is, how it affects the body, how it is managed, and most importantly, how people living with it can continue to live full and meaningful lives. I'm not doing this conversation alone. I have a wonderful guest joining me today, Dr. Michelle Ibrahim, who will help us unpack this wonderful topic. Before we get into today's topic, I always like our listeners to get to know the person sitting across from me. Because you're not just a name or a title. There's a journey behind every healthcare professional. So let's start at the beginning. Assalamu alaikum, doc.
1: Wa alaikum assalam wa rahmatullahi wa barakatuh to all the listeners and to all in studio and to you, Azita.
0: So yeah. Before we dive into today's topic, we're going to talk a little bit about your journey, inshallah. Tell us a little bit about yourself and your journey into healthcare. What made you decide that this was the career you wanted to pursue?
1: Wow, that's a difficult question to answer. I suppose like many matriculants, you know, applying to university, I wasn't really sure what I wanted to do. I sort of flirted with the idea of robotics, mechatronic engineering, but medicine was always something I considered, right? But given the application process, you had to put medicine first, otherwise you wouldn't even consider it. So I did that, and alhamdulillah, I got in. So I gave it a chance. First year or two, it wasn't for me. Looking back in school, I didn't really like biology, which, if you think about it, is that not the basis of medicine? But when I actually got to my third year and I sort of saw how all this knowledge that I built up in the previous 2 years actually gets applied, and you know, I sort of fell in love with it from there on out. And when I finished, you know, with the current state of affairs in South Africa regarding young newly qualified doctors coming out of community service struggling to find jobs, I had to put certain goals that I hope to accomplish sort of on the back burner because of a lack of opportunities, lack of jobs, etc. And as a result of that, I decided to, you know, further my studies, you know, grow my knowledge in the interim in order to, you know, build up my CV to be a better sort of candidate. And that is what got me into diabetes. And alhamdulillah, I managed to complete a postgraduate diploma from a university out in Wales, the University of South Wales. And I sort of fell in love with the whole idea of diabetology, you know, the focus on diabetic medicine and all the nuances that there is to it.
0: Okay, so Doc, you mentioned that you studied in a place called, or rather a university by the name of Wales. Where did you study and what qualifications did you obtain from this? Or just qualifications in general?
1: All right. So the university is called the University of South Wales, and it is essentially a distance sort of learning opportunity where most of it was conducted online, right? And it was a diploma in diabetes. And it was a sort of year diploma that covered, you know, in depth, you know, all the aspects of diabetes. And what's funny enough is that many South Africans actually teach at these universities and stuff. And now with the distance learning, it's making it a lot easier for us to bridge the gap where they are in positions here in our own universities. Yeah.
0: Okay, so I think main questions is, when did you complete your studies and officially begin practicing?
1: All right, so I did my undergraduate degree at Stellenbosch University, and I was part of the class, the COVID class, unfortunately. So my final year was in 2020 and beat COVID. And I graduated in that year and went on to do internship in 2021. And then finished my community service in 2023. And then from there, you know, I kind of struggled to find a job. And, you know, I was doing even some volunteer work at some of the hospitals here in Cape Town. And that's when I saw this opportunity to do the distance learning. So I was still able to, you know, work in that time and also study and, you know, get some further qualifications, etc. And yeah, I don't know if that answers the question.
0: Okay. So was there a particular person, experience or moment that inspired you to go into this field specifically?
1: So I always wanted to be a, what we call, internal medicine physician, you know, a general physician. And because, like I said, the opportunities were simply not there, right? I saw that there was, you know, a need for someone that is perhaps slightly more specialized than a general GP, specifically in diabetes. You see, there's obviously endocrinologists who are like the specialists on top who can manage diabetes as well, and then there's GPs, right? I wanted to essentially fit myself somewhere in the middle, you know, bridge the gap in order, you know, to provide a service for a very, very prevalent condition that is, you know, taking so many of people's lives and limbs and eyes, etc. And I wanted to bridge the gap because I found that the public healthcare system did not really address the needs fully. And obviously, given all our research, I mean, our resource gaps, we definitely needed something that was a bit more focused on diabetes.
0: Okay, so how has your career developed since you first started practicing?
1: Well, when I first started practicing, I started out as just a locum GP, right? And I've now, alhamdulillah, transitioned to sort of opening up my own practice now, which is basically focused more at diabetes-focused care. And it takes it beyond just simply, you know, medication and monitoring. It includes, you know, the full support, the whole holistic approach, you know, including the diet, the aspects, the exercise. I wanted to incorporate this in our communities, you know, because in addition to diabetes, what goes hand in hand often is obesity, right? A massive epidemic at the moment. And I sort of also cater towards that population as well.
0: Okay. Healthcare is constantly changing. How do you keep yourself updated with new research, treatment, and developments in your specific field?
1: Okay, so Thankfully, we are at the forefront of technology, where we have easy access to tools such as AI. It's very easy for me to simply just type in, "Oh, what's the latest research in diabetes?" Now, obviously, there's a lot of nuances and issues with that, right? But obviously, if you do, you know, your due diligence with the information you get, you know, you actually find the sources, etc. It's a very helpful tool. Because if you actually look at it, if we as clinicians were to actually keep up to date completely, it would require us reading up to like about 100 papers a day, which is not possible. I've read some of these papers, and I think some of the maybe healthcare providers listening can sympathize with me, the fact that it can take a lot out of you, you know, when you're reading a lot of dense sort of numbers and figures and so there is that, right? And then there's also a lot of CPD like programs, continued professional development, where we certain, you know, specialists in their field, they take, you know, a major breakthrough, a medication, a new concept, and they sort of condense it and sort of put it into a nice, easy to read 5-page document that, you know, is suited for specific readers. And yeah, that's mostly the ways I go about these things.
0: Okay, so looking back at when you first started compared to where you are today, what has been the biggest lesson you've learned as a healthcare professional?
1: I think the biggest lesson I've learned is that as a healthcare professional, we should never ever say that, you know, we are done learning, that, you know, it has stopped. Because if we aren't, you know, continuing to grow, we are failing our patients. You know, if medicine is ever changing, we as clinicians, as healthcare providers, need to be changing with it. Otherwise, we are not doing the best that we can for our patients.
0: Definitely. What is one thing about your profession that you wish more members of the public understood?
1: Wow. It's actually a very loaded question, and I would actually want us to have a completely different segment on this topic alone. But I think there's a lot of misconceptions, right? You know, people see, expect, you know, from GPs sometimes a bit too much, right? I like to say that a GP is an important screening tool, right? They are able to or supposed to, you know, read out what is the life-threatening and what, you know, can actually, you know, be sort of investigated a bit first. And GPs have an incredible role, and we don't see it. And one simple example is if you, for example, were to develop a random chest pain, right? Now, if you didn't go to a GP, any regular human being would be, "Oh no, chest pain, let me go to the cardiologist," right? Now, if you'd gone to the GP first, you would have gotten the examination and the proper history taking, and they would have ascertained that all you had was a bit of reflux that needed, you know, an antacid. But instead, we, you know, neglected the normal chain of events, the normal system that we follow. And this patient went to the cardiologist, right? Now, him being the cardiologist and you being a patient arriving to a cardiologist, he's always going to naturally target the heart. So he's going to do thousands of tests to find what is the problem of this chest pain, you know? And sometimes that can be harmful because these tests, you know, could be unnecessary. They could reveal problems that were otherwise benign, which leads you down a rabbit hole of further investigations, biopsies, this, that, when in fact it was reflux. So GPs have an important role in the community, and I would love to, you know, on a whole different segment, talk on this topic alone. But I think for now, that's what I will say.
0: I think we're going to have to schedule that for another interview, inshallah. I think that's important for our listeners to know, because when we're discussing someone's health, we want to understand not only the information we're hearing, but also experience and professionalize the journey of the person we're sharing it with us. And today we're going to take that expertise and focus it on a condition that affects so many individuals and families, which is type 1 diabetes. There are still so many misconceptions surrounding type 1 diabetes. People often ask, is it because they ate too much sugar? Can it be prevented? Can someone with type 1 diabetes live a normal life? Why do they need insulin? And what exactly happens when people, you know, with blood sugar becomes too high or too low? So let's start right at the beginning. What is type 1 diabetes?
1: All right. I want to start out first by addressing a very common misconception that many people have about diabetes in general. And this misconception is partly driven and due to our cultural acceptance of SAICA, quote unquote, being the given name for this condition. Now, contrary to popular belief, diabetes is not a problem of sugar per se, but instead of insulin. Now, the best way to understand this is that insulin is like the key needed to open the cells, the body cells, right? These can be the liver cells, the muscle, the fat, etc., and take the sugar up from the bloodstream and actually use it for energy. Now, type 1 diabetes happens because there is an absence of these keys, this insulin. And it's usually due to an autoimmune process. So the chain of events, you know, in type 1 and type 2 diabetes is ultimately the same. But what leads there is different. So in type 1 diabetes, our own body mistakes the pancreas, the organ that produces insulin. It mistakes it as foreigners, right, and attacks them, right? Foreign bodies, just like if anything else foreign were to end up in your body. This leaves that individual without any insulin. And as a result, because of the lack of the keys needed for the sugar to enter the cells, that sugar now builds up in the bloodstream, causing damage in many organs, from the eyes to the nerves to the legs, the vasculature, the vessels, etc. And this is because the body lacks the insulin necessary, insulin being the keys, to use this sugar and take it up as energy.
0: Okay, so earlier Doc has mentioned that type 1 and type 2, you know, the process of it is similar, but how do they differ from each other?
1: Okay, so I think we've already sort of discussed the type 1 diabetes and how that happens, right? And it's important to note that in type 1 diabetes, there is an absolute lack of insulin, right? And this is due to the process I described, the autoimmune, the body attacking itself. In type 2 diabetes, it's slightly different, right? There are enough keys or insulin. The problem is the locks. They are either faulty or rusted. And as a result, the insulin doesn't work as effectively. Body produces more insulin, but the same chain of events happens. Sugar, you know, being trapped in the bloodstream. This faulty lock idea is what we refer to as insulin resistance. And this essentially occurs, or what this means is that the insulin that we normally require to produce the previously mentioned effects, we now need more of it. Right. And this generally occurs, you know, due to obesity or poor lifestyle, which generally causes fat to accumulate around these very important metabolic organs like your liver, your pancreas, right? And if that fat accumulates there, it makes the lock all rusted and faulty, and the insulin doesn't work as well. Now, in addition to that, we also have to remember that the amount of insulin that the body, the pancreas, can produce is limited, right? And with insulin resistance, the body now requires more insulin to do the job. And eventually that insulin runs out. And this is why we see in patients with type 2 diabetes that they start out with oral medications, and with time, with depletion of all the normal body insulin, they eventually proceed to injectable insulin. And this is because the natural insulin has been completely depleted.
0: Okay, so we've mentioned what causes type 1 diabetes, and type 1 diabetes is, of course, an autoimmune disease. So can type 1 diabetes be prevented?
1: Right. So at present, we cannot actually completely prevent type 1 diabetes from developing. But there has been a very important breakthrough, right? And it's the introduction of this drug that we call teplizumab. It's a very fancy term. Basically, it's a drug that works on the sort of immune mechanism that leads to type 1 diabetes, right? So remember, before a type 1 diabetic actually develops that complete lack of insulin, there is sort of, you know, a period before that, right? We've identified that, you know, they are a type 1 diabetic, but they haven't actually proceeded to the complete lack. Right? This drug is actually able to delay that process to where the person might actually become symptomatic and require long-term insulin. And this is especially important if you look at the fact that, you know, predominantly type 1 diabetes occurs in the pediatric, the child population. And if we can delay that type 1 diabetes for a bit longer, you know, allowing the child to age, allowing them to develop, you know, reach a level of maturity better suited to deal with such a condition, it's, you know, can be a life-changing breakthrough.
0: Definitely. I think that is something that we actually need to discuss on a segment by itself, because I'm sure people are interested in, you know, the new developments and things. But we will dive into that a bit later in the show, inshallah. So who is most at risk of developing type 1 diabetes?
1: So it's an actually very complicated question, and the best way to truly understand it is to understand how type 1 diabetes actually develops, right? So most people think that, you know, it's an unique thing. Now, that is true only in part. So type 1 and type 2 diabetes is what we call polygenic, right? Which is just simply a fancy term, meaning that this disease is caused by more than one factor, right? So it's not inherited in that if one parent has it, you know, your child will have it. Because in most cases, actually, we find patients being diagnosed don't have any family history. And this is because type 1 diabetes happens because you have, number one, the genetic susceptibility. You have the inborn sort of potential for something to happen, right? But with that, what is required is a sort of environmental trigger, right? Something that goes hand in hand with this genetic susceptibility, right? And this trigger, as you know, in part, you know, still very theoretical and stuff, but we found that there is certain viruses that can potentially, you know, when kids get it at a young age, can sort of activate this immune response, you know, sort of trigger it, you know, cause it to come alive. And in understanding that, it's I think the question here at hand is who gets it, right? Sorry, I was just waiting. The question was, who gets type 1 diabetes?
0: Yes, so who is most at risk of developing type 1 diabetes?
1: All right. So who is most at risk? So if you do have parents who do have type 1 diabetes, right, it does, you know, ever so slightly increase the risk, right? But it's not necessarily enough for you to say that your kids will get it, right? However, there is a very important sort of misconception about type 1 diabetes, and that is that type 1 diabetes only happens in kids, and that is in fact not true. So yes, it does predominantly happen in type in kids and adolescents, patients under the age of 25. But there is another variant which can happen much later on in life. And it can happen in adults. And it tends to be very difficult to actually diagnose, because initially it looks almost like type 2 diabetes until the body completely burns out in 5 years and they proceed to a full type 1 diabetes-like state. I think the important thing to realize here is that just because you do have a family history does not mean you will automatically get it, right? And that age is not necessarily the primary sort of factor, and that adults and kids can get type 1 diabetes.
0: I think that answers the next two questions that we have, actually, which was at what age is type 1 diabetes usually diagnosed, and can adults develop type 1 diabetes? So we're going to move on to the next question, which is, what are the first signs and symptoms of type 1 diabetes?
1: Okay, so the signs and symptoms early on are the same for type 1 and type 2 diabetes. It's just the rate of progression. And again, looking back at what I explained, the insulin being the problem. In type 1, there's no insulin. So as soon as that develops, they go from 0 to 100 in minutes. Type 2 diabetics, they do have insulin. It's a progressive sort of decline, right? So the symptoms of sort of symptomatic high sugar, right, can be understood by what happens to the body when you have high sugar. So, number one, first is frequent urination. Now, because, like we said, the sugar is not being taken up into the cells, it's sitting in the bloodstream. It eventually, gets released by the body in your urine, and that would cause the frequent urination. Secondly, get excessive thirst. Right. Now, goes back to the understanding of it. Because there's, excessive sugar that gets urinated. Now, sugar, like salt, tends to grab water with it, right? As a result, if you have more sugar that's being urinated, you take a lot more water with it, and you lead to dehydration. And then the other important sort of signs and symptoms is the extreme hunger, the weight loss, and the fatigue. And again, can all be explained by understanding that the insulin is not there to take the sugar into the cells. The extreme hunger, your body cells think that it's starving because it doesn't have the key to get the nutrients inside. The weight loss and the fatigue, because your body cannot get the nutrients inside the cells, it cannot build, it cannot actually use it, so you feel fatigued. But I think what's more important to understand in something like this, if we're looking at type 2 diabetes, is that type 2 diabetes happens much earlier on before you experience any of these. These symptoms are more specific to type 1 diabetes because they happen rapidly in them. In type 2 diabetes, they get diagnosed way before any of these symptoms are there. So that's why we call it one of the silent killers.
0: I think that's a very interesting name for diabetes. But so that gives us a better understanding of what type 1 diabetes actually is and how it develops. But once someone receives that diagnosis, the next question is, what happens now? And where insulin and blood glucose management becomes such an important part of everyday life. So we will be right back after this break.

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0: Assalamu alaikum and welcome back to Radio 786 100.4 FM. And if you're just joining us today, we're talking about the topic called type 1 diabetes. So before we left for the break, we were talking about the signs and symptoms of type 1 diabetes. And we were discussing, you know, how one can become thirsty, they can have fatigue, and how it actually works. So it gave us a better understanding of what type 1 diabetes actually is and how it develops. But once someone receives that diagnosis, the next question is, what happens now? And that's where insulin and blood glucose management becomes such an important part of everyday life. So why do people with type 1 diabetes need insulin?
1: All right, that's a very good question. So again, if we look back at it, right, insulin is the key that allows our body to use the sugar, you know, to provide us with energy, etc. So if we look in type 1 diabetes specifically, where, as we said earlier, they have a complete lack of insulin. Without the presence of the external artificially injected insulin, it sets off a very dangerous chain of events. Now, insulin, specifically in type 1 diabetics, is not merely just a treatment for these patients. It is essential for survival. Like oxygen. If we don't have something crucial for survival, unfortunately, we succumb to the inevitable. Without insulin, as I mentioned, the body interprets this as a state of starvation, right? And as a result, the body starts to break down fat for energy in order to survive. And when the liver produces and processes this fat, all the extra fat that gets broken down, it actually creates a very toxic, acidic byproduct that we call ketones. And these so-called ketones flood our bloodstream. They make it extremely acidic. And this leads to very quickly leads to a condition called diabetic ketoacidosis, which broken down is diabetic and diabetes. Keto, referring to these ketones, these acidic waste products of fat breakdown, and acidosis, the acidic environment that it creates. And without immediate medical intervention, especially insulin and fluids, these patients spiral very quickly into confusion, worsening dehydration, you know, their blood pressures collapse and they can fall into comas and unfortunately ultimately death without insulin.
0: We mentioned what people with diabetes, or rather type 1 diabetes, will happen if they haven't taken any insulin. You know, Doc has mentioned the ketoacidosis, or you can go into comas. You know, there's so many things that happen when people don't follow the instructions. So what different type of insulin are available?
1: Okay, so in general, and I think it's important for me to first just get something clear, right? Managing diabetes requires a lot of guesswork, relying on painful finger pricks and manual mathematics that you didn't ask for throughout the day. And today, there's a revolution in diabetes technology. I mean, we've taken something that's a tedious daily routine into something that can be a smooth, connected, sort of technologically data-driven experience. But to put it into perspective, for some of the listeners that don't know what insulin therapy actually entails, some patients require up to 5 daily insulin injections. With each of these injections, they often need to test the sugar first. Now, your body requires 2 types of insulin, right? We call it basal insulin, which is the long-acting insulin that basically keeps your sugar normal between meals. And then we get what's called bolus insulin, which is the rapid-acting insulin that we use specifically for meals, right? Or to correct, you know, when we have an isolated high sugar in the day. Now, we've gotten to the point in technology, right, where we've developed 2 very, very important major paradigm shifting technologies. And that is what we call continuous glucose monitoring and insulin pump therapy, right? So to understand what continuous glucose monitoring is, or what we call CGM, and why it's a breakthrough, we have to look at the flaws and the limitations of how we normally test our sugar, the finger prick test, right? So finger prick blood sugar is like taking an isolated snapshot of what your finger, what your sugar looks like throughout the day. If, and we know that sugar fluctuates throughout the day. So a single finger prick just results in a single snapshot. Because sugar changes so much throughout the day, the snapshot, if timed incorrectly or not tested correctly, could produce a falsely reassuring number. Let's look at a simple example. If you decide to check your sugar after a meal, right, and you see a nice reassuring number of like 5, you may have tested it a few minutes before a massive spike in blood sugar, and that 5 could just have been falsely reassuring. This is where CGM, or continuous glucose monitoring, comes in. So CGM is a small, discrete little sensor device that you wear on your skin, right? Either on your arm or your abdomen. And it measures your glucose around the clock, 24/7, for 2 weeks usually. And the biggest benefit of this is that it directly beams these numbers directly to your phone or tablet or whatever. And instead of just seeing a static number that you've tested now with a finger prick, you can see trends, arrows showing, whether your sugar is rising or falling, alerts if your sugar drops too low. Additionally, you can see real time impact of what, certain foods or even insulin does to your blood sugar. It's like, instead of seeing a single snapshot, we now see a full 4K video of what your sugar is doing. And with that comes what's called insulin pump. Now, standard sort of injection insulin requires, like I said, up to 5 doses for the day. Usually 2 sort of basal doses and obviously 3, one with each meal. Now, insulin pumps is like having a device constantly connected to you that gives continuous, steady little trickles of insulin for the full 24 hours. And these devices are so amazing, right? They're called automated insulin delivery systems. They are so amazing that they work with the CGM. So they can see when your sugar drops or when it's too high, and it can automatically deliver the necessary insulin in order to bring that sugar down, completely eliminating the need for any guesswork. And actually, funny enough, one of the more recent actual developments in insulin technology is the invention of inhaled insulin. Yeah, you've heard me correct. Inhaled insulin, it doesn't require any needles. And if you take into account that, look, most of our type 1 diabetes population is largely children, adolescents, inhalational insulin would revolutionize management. And I think always the million-dollar question is, if this technology is so good, why don't we just put everyone on it? Well, like with many things, we are limited by cost. These technologies are fairly new, thus still quite costly. And additionally, because they are costly and because we don't use them as frequently, we don't have as many experienced doctors or trained healthcare providers to deliver these technologies.
0: Okay, I think that is a topic that we need to have by itself, because a lot of people, I'm sure a lot of the listeners will be interested in the newer developments for diabetes, especially if it's someone that's recently diagnosed or whether, it's a child that's underage. So what is the ideal blood glucose range for someone with type 1 diabetes?
1: All right. So the ideal number is, in general, in a non-pregnant adult, right, we generally look at a number of about 4.4 to about 7 before meals of fasting sugar, right? And then we generally accept just under 10 for after a meal. But this is often individualized. Like if we take the example, an 85-year-old frail patient, we're not going to aim as strictly for these low numbers because, low numbers are a lot more dangerous. I would rather, the sugar be slightly high in that age group versus somebody that's, a well-functioning 40-year-old. We'd obviously aim for those strict values of 4.4 to 7.2 and less than 10 after meals.
0: Okay, so now let's talk about something that every person living with type 1 diabetes and their family should understand. Blood sugars can go too low, it can also go too high. Knowing that, those changes look and feel like to be extremely important. What is low blood sugar?
1: Okay, so I want to actually preface this answer by clearing something up. So we all know the dangers of high blood sugar, right? And while this is something that should be taken seriously, the fact of the matter is that high sugar often takes months to years to do its damage, whereas low sugar can take seconds to minutes to actually lead to serious and potentially permanent damage. Now, low blood sugar or hypoglycemia

0: glucose machines are not 100% accurate is more important than waiting around for a specific number. So if you experience the signs and the symptoms and the machine is saying your sugar is something like 4.5, listen to your body, not the machine. So the warning signs and the symptoms of low blood sugar is something that I think most people have perhaps at some point in their life encountered, you know, maybe during Ramadan or something. And it's generally, you know, when you get the shakes, your heart starts to beat a bit faster, you get sweaty, you know, you get that intense hunger. And this can even progress, you know, when the sugar gets even lower to things like confusion, you know, slurred speech, even loss of consciousness, comatose states and seizures, etc. And I think with that, I think it's important for us to discuss what to do in order to address these low sugar states. And there's a nice simple rule, right? It's called the rule of 15. So what they say is that if your blood sugar drops to less than 3.9, right, or you have the symptoms, you consume 15 grams of fast-acting carbohydrates. Now, to simplify that, that equates to about, you know, half a glass of, you know, a nice sugary fruit juice or a cool drink, or one full tablespoon of pure sugar. Make sure that, you know, the sweet thing that you do eat doesn't contain a lot of protein or fats or things like that, because those tend to delay the absorption of sugar. And then it's called the rule of 15 because 15 grams of carbs, and then you wait 15 minutes, recheck the blood sugar, and then again, if it's still below 3.9, you do the same thing. And then obviously once the levels start to stabilize, then you should probably eat, you know, a proper meal, etc.
1: Okay, so unfortunately, that is all our time for today. However, I think we are going to have to do a second segment on this because we have so much more questions and we would like to unpack type 1 diabetes by itself, you know, a little bit more for our listeners, inshallah. So, Doc, would you be open to having a second segment, inshallah, with us?
0: Yes, definitely, inshallah. You guys can just let me know whenever you are willing to arrange it, yeah.
1: Okay, perfect.
0: I'll be there.
1: So there you have it from Doc directly. He is willing to join us for a second segment, inshallah. So unfortunately, that's where we're going to have to leave it for today. A huge jazakallah khair to our guest, Dr. Michelle Ibrahim, for joining us and helping us understand type 1 diabetes in a way that we can all relate to. And to you, our listeners, thank you for spending time with us. Remember, here on HealthWise, our goal isn't to overwhelm you with complicated medical terminology. 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
3: 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They depend on your support in order to fulfill their needs and ambitions. 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